shots was loud enough that Forbes sent Washington out with reinforcements. In the dusky light and confusion, each of the two Virginia parties mistook the other for the enemy. The skirmish would come to be known as the Friendly Fire Incident, and Washington was largely responsible for restoring order. He placed himself between the two Virginia units, knocking the soldiers' muskets upward with his sword and commanding them to stop firing. By the time the shooting ceased, as many as 16 Virginians were dead, and more than 20 others were wounded. Washington came out unscathed, but in his orderly book he noted that as his soldiers marched out the next morning, they were to carry a proportion of spades in order to bury the dead. 13 days later, the British captured Fort Duquesne and, with it, control of the Ohio Valley on Virginia's western frontier. But Washington remained haunted. In 1787, jotting down his personal reflections for a biographer, the soon-to-be president wrote that his life had never been in as much jeopardy, before or since, that moment in the Pennsylvania woods. By that time, everybody knew about Washington's courage during the Revolutionary War. In 1776, he had led 2,400 men across the Delaware River as sleet rained down and ice floes drifted past in the darkness. But at Loyalhanna, Washington wrote, he had faced more imminent danger. Yet, the Friendly Fire incident has rarely earned more than a passing glance in the many biographies of Washington. The details and location remained unknown, even as sites all over the United States boasted that Washington slept, dined, or worshipped there. Between the shame of fratricide and the urgency of reaching Fort Duquesne, the soldiers themselves spent little time recording or investigating the event. The mass grave of the 16 dead Virginians was never marked or memorialized. As the battle became the stuff of Western Pennsylvania legend, it was up to local historians to uncover the reality. The Fort Ligonier Museum and historic site nestled in Pennsylvania's Laurel Highlands has played a crucial role. Shortly after the Friendly Fire incident, Forbes renamed Loyalhanna in honor of John Ligonier, the commander-in-chief of the British Army. The original fort no longer stands, but in the 1940s and 50s, archaeologists conducted excavations and began a stunningly accurate reconstruction of the fort at its original location, using period plans and maps. Visitors can stand at the recreated Western Battery and imagine the monumental labor of building a fort or moving supply wagons through those mountains. In 2008, the museum acquired the handwritten manuscript of the first president's biographical remarks from 1787. Telling a story like the Friendly Fire incident, says Matt Galt, the fort's director of education, humanizes Washington and makes him relatable. Archaeology and history have always gone hand in hand at the Fort Ligonier Museum. Board trustee Charles Fagan III, who died in 2025, made it a lifelong mission to investigate the Friendly Fire incident, given its importance to Fort Ligonier's story. Written accounts, however, offered only vague hints of the incident's exact location. One soldier's journal placed it, quote, in a valley behind a mountain, unquote, which could have described almost any site in the vicinity. Fagan suspected that the skirmish had occurred a few miles west of Loyalhanna along Forbes Road, an old pathway whose traces are still visible. But only archaeologists would be able to locate the site with precision and certainty. In 2021, Fort Ligonier's executive director, Mary Magius, asked archaeologists to find the Friendly Fire location. Jonathan Burns, an anthropologist at nearby Juniata College, had extensive experience excavating 18th-century sites and in the field of conflict archaeology. He also led the Veterans Archaeology Program, an initiative that helps U.S. military veterans explore careers related to archaeology and public history. He knew that the members of this team would bring an extra layer of insight because of their combat experience. In 2022, the team followed Fagan's hunch and began digging near Forbes Road. Sure enough, the evidence began to emerge. It was a visceral rush once our team began recovering mid-18th century artifacts scattered across the fields, Burns said.
That ultimately meant that we were locating and documenting the battle actions of that infamous day in history. By the time the dig began, I had spent years poring over documents as I worked on a book about Washington's early life. The only verified eyewitness accounts of the friendly fire incident were Washington's own writings, his 1758 orderly book and the 1787 reflections. There are second-hand accounts drawn from officers and men who had remained at Loyalhanna in 1758, a Pennsylvania German soldier, a Scottish Highland officer, and Forbes. Some of the Forbes officers contributed reports to colonial newspapers, such as the Pennsylvania Gazette. I was also surprised to discover how many papers in Great Britain had covered the Friendly Fire incident. Even though the story had been mostly lost to history at the time, it was international news. I began visiting the site and consulting with Burns, as well as Fort Ligonier staff. After years of reading about the incident, it was a thrill to see the 18th century objects coming up to the surface. Bullets, buttons, buckles, musket parts, and iron hardware. As Burns' team members found each item, they plotted its exact coordinates on a digital map. The spatial patterns revealed important details, such as the size of the battlefield and the location of the firing lines. The variety of buttons and personal effects unearthed at the site provide a tangible human connection to the often unnamed soldiers who labored and fought in 1758. One of the most compelling early finds was a copper watch key with a fleur-de-lis design, lost by a French or British officer who would have had a watch in the wilderness. The Virginia provincials not only did not wear standard uniforms, but they also often looked like civilians. One officer at the time had noted that some soldiers wore blue coats, while others were in rags. He described one soldier as wearing a light-colored cloth waistcoat and check trousers. Greg Williams, a Navy veteran and Smithsonian staff member who was working at the dig site, uncovered a square copper shoe buckle fragment of a civilian variety, most likely belonging to a provincial soldier. When I visited the site in July, the heat did not seem to faze the veterans. One kept digging through a downpour, shouting out the old army saying, "If it ain't raining, we ain't training." I spent much of my time with David Williams, an Army veteran who received the Combat Infantryman badge during his service in Iraq. As he swung the long shaft of a Minelab Manticore metal detector, his Midas touch never failed. On his last day at the site this past summer, he made a rare find, 3 dropped musket balls of French caliber on the ground where French and Indians forces fought the Virginians. "As a combat veteran," he told me, "knowing what happened here brings you closer to the site and makes it more personal. One of my own projects has been to reconstruct the French perspective battle on the battle at Loyalhanna. Using documents that other historians had never consulted, I pieced together second-hand accounts from French officers and one by the French-Canadian Governor-General who fixed the skirmish location a few miles less west of Loyalhanna. The Marquis de Vaudreuil told his superiors in Paris that the Belle Rivière, also known as the Ohio River, was of infinite importance to the state and especially to this colony, and he closely monitored events there in the fall of 1758. For the French, the Friendly Fire incident was a turning point in the struggle for the Ohio Valley. The commanding officer at Fort Duquesne, Captain François-Marie de la Marche and de Lignery, had been tasked with repairing the crumbling edifice of French power in the Ohio Valley, both literally and figuratively. Years of floods had rendered the Fort Duquesne indefensible, yet through most of 1758, the French and their native allies had bested the British in battle. In September, they had destroyed a large British reconnaissance force led by Major James Grant, a battle that became known as Grant's Defeat. The French followed that victory in October with a spoiling attack on Loyalhanna, designed to destroy supplies and capture livestock so that the British advance would grind to a halt. But by mid-October, Lignery no longer had enough rations to sustain his garrison beyond 18 days, let alone provide gifts and supplies to his native allies. Most of his troops left Fort Duquesne, and discouraged native allies drifted away. But the officer was determined to keep pressure on the British, as he informed his superiors.
quote, I have not ceased for a month to have scouting done in the neighborhood at Loyalhanna, unquote. As Ligneri sent out another party in early November, he hoped his men could prevent the British from attacking Fort Duquesne for the rest of that year. According to Vaudreuil's letter, a party of 30 French Canadians, along with 140 Shawnee, Delaware, and Iroquois warriors, set out for Loyalhanna on November 9th. Their leader, Lieutenant Claude Louis de Corbière, was a master of woodland warfare with native allies. By 1758, he had destroyed several British forces in battle. Yet by the time his group approached Loyalhanna, it had dwindled to around 50 Canadians and Indians. Without knowing that Corbière's party was on the way, Forbes met with his principal officers at Loyalhanna on November 11th. They acknowledged a hard truth. The cold weather was causing supply shortages and turning the roads into soupy rivers of mud. The campaign would have to be suspended, and the army would winter at Loyalhanna, as the Ohio Valley would remain in French hands. Washington had been pessimistic about the campaign from the start, and he observed that nothing but a miracle can procure success. The next day, the British learned from their own scouts, or guards tending nearby cattle, that the French were approaching with a party of around 200. The first group Forbes sent out was more than a match, around 500 Virginians, led by Lieutenant Colonel George Mercer of the 2nd Virginia Regiment. Mercer was a close confidant of Washington's, having served under him since 1754. He had fought by Washington's side in many battles and had been his principal aide. Mercer and his men likely marched out of Loyalhanna with high confidence. Many of these Virginians had fought alongside their own native allies, and some were outfitted after the Indian fashion, according to one Virginia officer, sporting match coats, blankets, leggings, moccasins, and tomahawks. Sure enough, the archaeological dig has unearthed a wide variety of buttons and other clothing elements at the site. This motley assortment of Virginia uniforms would have contributed to confusion in the battle. The November sky was beginning to darken as the Virginians headed westward, gaining a high ridge and descending into a valley where they made initial contact with the French and Indian patrol. As Washington waited back at the camp, he later recalled, the sounds of severe conflict and hot firing seemed to be getting closer, as though Mercer's men were being pushed back. Forbes wanted to surround the French and native patrol, and he authorized Washington to call for volunteers. The relief force presumably took a different route than Mercer's men had taken, since Washington planned to envelop the enemy. The Virginians advanced toward the sounds of gunshots. But when firing ceased, Washington sent scouts ahead to let Mercer know that they were approaching. The message did not reach all of Mercer's men, perhaps because they dispersed so widely as they fought the French. By the time the sun disappeared behind the mountains, Mercer's men had been fighting the French and native force for about an hour. Mercer's initial attack was apparently successful. The Virginians had pushed Corbière's force up an elevated shelf of ground. The French and Indians had taken position behind trees and rocks, intending to withdraw under cover of darkness. Archaeologists have found a pattern of bullets concentrated on that very shelf, including the three unspent musket balls, which were perhaps dropped by a wounded or retreating French or native fighter. Corbière and his allies were savvy veterans of wilderness warfare. Though heavily outnumbered, they had preserved their line of retreat. As they broke off contact and headed west toward Fort Duquesne, Mercer's Virginians managed to capture three prisoners, including a native man and woman. There is no discussion in the sources about native woman, whoever she was or what she was doing in the party. That was when Washington's relief force burst onto the scene, approaching in another direction, as Washington later recalled. Fearing that the French and natives had circled back for a counterattack, Mercer's men opened fire. Darkness, as well as clouds of smoke from the musketry, obscured visibility in the valley. Washington's men saw Mercer's group and assumed that they had surrounded the enemy. The presence of native prisoners might have added to the confusion. The Whitehall Evening Post in London reported that the relief unit began shooting on seeing people with Indians amongst them in the fire. The roar of musketry erupted once again as lead balls thudded into trees, rocks, and human flesh. Washington quickly realized the mistake and began running between the two sides, presumably on foot,
ordering his men to cease fire and knocking their muskets up in the air with his sword. Officers began to restore order, a difficult task as many soldiers were likely scattered among the trees rather than in the dense ranks. A round tore through the arm and chest of Henry Townsend, a soldier in Washington's Virginia Regiment. One of Mercer's men, Sergeant Thomas Brannan, suffered a severe wound in the neck that left him with impaired eyesight. Two officers were killed, including a volunteer who had gone out with Washington, Lieutenant John Evans of the 60th Regiment. John Michael Lindenmuth, a Pennsylvania German soldier who had remained back at the fort, described the pitiful condition of the men who stumbled back. But the names of the casualties were not recorded in any known document. Officers and interpreters interrogated the three prisoners. One turned out to be an Englishman named Richard Johnson. Originally a farmer living in Paxton Township in Pennsylvania, he may have lived and traded among the Ohio Indians before the war. But the Indians had taken him captive in 1757. Now the British officers informed Johnson that, since he had been found in arms against his king and country, he had thereby forfeited his life, unless he was willing to reveal what he knew of the enemy's situation. If the British found any redemption from the fratricide near Loyalhanna, it came from Johnson's intelligence. He told his interrogators that Fort Duquesne was desperately weak and undermanned. There is no record of whether Johnson was executed or pardoned, but his crucial information proved to be the miracle that Washington thought he needed to bring success. Forbes ordered his army to resume its march on Fort Duquesne, a bold decision that allowed his soldiers to redeem tragedy with forward progress. Before the group could move on, though, Lindenmuth recorded in his journal that, quote, "We buried our dead with sorrowful hearts." Forbes captured Fort Duquesne without a fight on November 25th, renaming it Pittsburgh in honor of the British statesman William Pitt. France's Delaware, Shawnee, and Ohio Iroquois allies were forced to accept a new British presence, along with an uncertain future. Meanwhile, the colony of New France was collapsing under relentless British attacks. Lignery was mortally wounded in 1759 near Fort Niagara, and Corbière died from his wounds after the 1760 Battle of Sainte-Foy outside of Quebec. On the British side, Forbes, who had been ill throughout the campaign, died shortly after returning to Philadelphia in early 1759. Brannan and Townsend of the Virginia Provincials suffered from their wounds long after the war. Unable to make a living, they both petitioned the Virginia House of Burgesses for relief. Poignantly, both former commanders, Washington and Mercer, were on the legislative committee that reviewed and approved those petitions. As compensation for their injuries, Brannan appeared to receive a one-time payment of £10, while Townsend received £10 per year. Mercer was a legislator and land agent for the colonies after the war, but when the American Revolution broke out, he remained a loyalist and died in London in 1784. Still, when Washington looked back on the incident after the Revolutionary War, he referred warmly to his friend, Colonel Mercer. After four seasons of sifting through dirt and evidence, Burns and the Fort Ligonier leadership announced in July of 2025 that they had discovered the exact location of the friendly fire incident. By that time, they'd found nearly 400 artifacts in what Burns regarded as a significant victory for battlefield archaeology. The concentration and spatial distribution of both fired and unfired musket balls allowed them to pinpoint the battle site, as well as the general locations of the British and French and Indian forces. Written records reveal no other skirmishes in the area that could have produced such a volume of gunfire along such a wide front. Archaeological investigations continue, especially the search for the Virginian's mass grave. The team has used specially trained archaeology dogs that can detect and even the smallest human remains. This past spring, Burns and his colleague, Ryan Mather, at Juniata College, tested the musket balls for their chemical isotopes, specific variations of molecules that reveal their geological origin. The lead in the musket balls clearly came from either Europe or from French sources in Canada and the Far West. This last finding lined up with French documents, which reported that Fort Duquesne increasingly relied on men, supplies, and munitions coming from Illinois down the Ohio River.
The calibers of British and French ammunition uncovered at the site also revealed the weaponry used by the combatants, ranging from French tool, Saint-Étienne,

would become the commander of the Continental Army. They included both the heights and the depths of Washington's military career in the French and Indian War. During the final march on Fort Duquesne, Forbes honored him with the temporary title of Brigadier as he commanded the advance brigade. When Washington posed for Charles Wilson Peale's 1772 portrait of himself as a Virginia officer in the Ohio Valley, he had his 1758 Order of March proudly sticking out of his waistcoat pocket. Washington stopped fighting for the British after the capture of Fort Duquesne. He turned his gaze back east, toward marriage to the widow Martha Custis and a new political career in the Virginia legislature that became the crucible of his growing resistance to British policy. The Friendly Fire incident was not simply a tragic footnote in the life of the man and prehistory of the nation. It was a pivotal moment in the Forbes campaign and in Washington's development. The first time Washington heard bullets whistling past him in 1754, he wrote that he found something charming in the sound. But his last combat experience before the American Revolution was a sobering reminder of all that could go wrong in the fog of war. The French and Indian War had presented the young officer with catastrophic defeats, grinding attrition, personal frustration, and tragedy, even as he became a heroic figure in British America, and in the end triumphed over the French. When the Revolutionary War began in 1775, Washington was under no illusions. He braced himself for a long and protracted war that would leave America drenched with blood. By contrast, the British generals opposing him blithely assumed the American rabble would be quickly defeated after one campaign. Perhaps the greatest lessons that Washington absorbed from the French and Indian War and the Friendly Fire incident concerned the chaos, unpredictability, and the cost of war. And now another article from Smithsonian Magazine. This one's titled Grubhub. It's written by Mary Roach. Subtitle reads, "Inexpensive to raise and insatiably hungry for trash, black soldier fly larvae are already on the menu for livestock, pets, and maybe soon, people. It's mango season in Kenya. Evidence of this fact is heaped two stories high outside a greenhouse on the outskirts of Nairobi. A 900-ton mound of mango detritus reeking sweetly in the February sun. The mango is waste from a processing plant, but it won't in fact be wasted because just beyond the heap, inside the greenhouse, are 128 million creatures that like their food rotten. They are maggots. Specifically, they are larvae of the black soldier fly being reared by Insectapro, one of Kenya's largest black soldier fly farms. Once they mature, the larvae will be made into protein meal used in animal feed. A 2021 review article counted 950 published papers on the use of edible insects such as the black soldier fly for fish, for poultry and pigs, for crustaceans, for rabbits. If you search the online magazine Pet Food Processing using the keywords black soldier fly, 136 articles come up. Are maggots the superfood of the future? Nina de Groot, Insectapro's head of operations, would say yes. Right now, American adults get about two-thirds of their protein from animal products. Those animals feed on crops like corn, barley, and oats, which require huge quantities of land, water, fertilizer, and pesticides. Black soldier fly larvae are a more sustainable alternative and offer a nutritious food source for pets and livestock. More humans may be eating them soon also. Companies are looking into selling protein bars and shakes, ice cream, and falafel mix made with black soldier fly larvae. De Groot is 30 years old, dry of wit and long of leg. If you have in your head an idea of a maggot farmer, I wager it does not align with Nina de Groot. The day I visit, she's wearing a cropped black sweater and high-waisted linen pants. The greenhouse is filled with black plastic boxes that contain ground mango goo and the larvae that are devouring it. The boxes are stacked six or seven high and arranged in neat rows. One operation I read about referred to this sort of setup as the modular fattening system. I mention this. De Groot just laughs. It's crates, she said. She sets one out so I can see what's going on inside. Fattening. Eating. Is for the maggot an athletic

0: activity. It's a massed, writhing competition for the best seats, close to the food but away from the light. In 2 hours, De Groot says, holding a mango, this is completely gone. The collective horde consumes 16.5 tons of crop waste every day. The black soldier fly larva is a voracious eater because it has to be. Upon waking from its shape-shifting pupatory nap, the black soldier fly will never eat another meal again. Feast while you can, youngster. For the rest of their short lives, the flies must rely on the fat and nutrients they take in as seething grubs. They are a living pantry for their own future selves. Thus, BSFL, as the larvae are known among those who work with them, are a highly concentrated food source. This in part explains their tremendous potential as animal feed. Also, they are cheap to raise. Vertically farmed and content to live on waste material that no other industry wants, low quality input, high quality output. Of the $2 billion invested in insect farming to date, over half of that has funded black soldier fly farming operations. Black soldier flies are especially efficient processors of waste. They have a high feed conversion rate, a closely watched metric in the animal feed industry. According to May Walraven, general manager of U.S. operations for Innova Feed, the world's largest producer of black soldier fly larvae, she says, everything you feed them turns into live biomass. In contrast, she said, a chicken has a feed conversion ratio of 3 or 4. Over the span of its life, you have to feed it 3 or 4 times what it will weigh at the time you harvest it. There is no published feed conversion ratio for humans, but a back-of-the-envelope calculation indicates that you, dear reader, have a ratio of closer to 4 to 1. Further contributing to the black soldier fly's popularity is the speed with which the larvae grow from speck to full-size grub. It is the equivalent of, as one industry website puts it, newborn to blue whale in 2 weeks. We stand for a moment watching the squirming mass. It's kind of hypnotic. De Groot says to me, you can grab some and hold them in your hand. Nothing happens. So she revises the statement. I can put some in your hand. It's nice, a little massage. She's correct. It's a featherweight version of an automated massage unit. I'm relieved to find that the larvae are not slimy, though the relief is undermined somewhat by a feeling I recognize each time a child has handed me a hamster or a guinea pig to hold and pet. The low-grade dread of being shat on. After a few seconds, I tip the larvae back into the crate and inspect my palm. There are a few tiny smears, which a cursory rinse does not entirely remove. Multiply this by 128 million small smears, and you have the 9 towering piles of larvae excrement, or frass, behind the greenhouse. The plan is to sell that as a soil amendment, though demand has not yet caught up with supply. We are joined by InsectaPro founder and CEO Talash Hujiber. Without thinking, I shake her hand. Hujiber directs my eye to an experimental plot of corn that has benefited from a BSFL fertilizer. She says farmers have reported a 28% average increase in crop yields. Why, then, aren't they lining up at the gate to buy it? Kenyan farmers are wary. In 2024, bags of government-subsidized fertilizer turned out to be diatomite, a kind of sediment used as insulation. The government literally sold them bags of stones, Hujiber says. 6 workers in orange jumpsuits are working the nearest pile. The frass needs to compost, so the crew must turn the pile, shovel load by shovel load. On the topic of turnover, is it hard to find people to do this work? De Groot says it is not, and that the smells do not bother her. Not the rotting mango smell, not the frass, not even the stench inside the insect breeding area. To encourage females to settle in and lay eggs, InsectaPro lines the bottom of the fly enclosures with a time-tested blend of rotted vegetable matter deemed just below gag-worthy. What, you may or may not be wondering, is the appeal of stinking matter for a fly? The nutrients in decomposed material are readily available. Bacteria have had a head start on breaking down the nutrients. taking a load off of the eater's digestive tract. In the Journal of Insects as Food and Feed paper called Upcycling of Manure with Insects, Current and Future Prospects, the decomposition ecologist Jeff Tomberland and his colleagues write that adding poultry manure to the fly's diet can increase their larval weight by 75% and decrease their development time by 2 days. On a small scale, it's possible to envision a completely zero-waste circular economy. Let's say you keep chickens. You can feed maggots to the chickens and feed human food waste to the maggots, while using the maggots' own waste as manure to grow more produce. A local luxury establishment, the Ololo Safari Lodge and Farm, has had success with this. Safety regulations in the United States require commercial operations to feed larvae pre-consumer food waste to avoid introducing pathogens. In some ways, it's a shame because if they were fed livestock manure, it would help keep it off the land and out of the water. Though manure is valuable as fertilizer, large farms produce more than can be used. And manure processed by BSFL is less pathogenic than one might assume. Larvae naturally live in and ingest legions of bacteria, the drivers of rot, and for this reason have evolved powerful antimicrobial defenses. What's more, they appear to pass these defenses on to the livestock that consume them. The paper Tomberland co-wrote mentions a study in which hens fed BSFL meal had, compared with hens of traditional feed, lower counts of E. coli and other bad bacteria and higher counts of lactobacillus, which are good bacteria. According to a 2020 review paper in the same journal, insect additives in poultry and crayfish feed have at certain levels been shown to diversify the gut microbiome. Pigs might benefit similarly. Studies have shown that piglets receiving BSFL-supplemented food have fewer bouts of diarrhea and healthier immune systems. Hujibert outlines other advantages of animal feed made with BSFL. In a small experiment undertaken by InsectaPro with the cooperation of a local pig farmer, 5 pigs fed a diet supplemented with BSFL were ready for market about 2 months sooner than usual. The exoskeletons of the larvae contributed calcium and chitin. If you feed chickens BSFL, the eggs are stronger, so there's less breakage in transit, Hujibert says. Chitin is a good fiber source and may have digestive benefits. Using feed made with insect protein provides a nice sustainability narrative as well. Insect farming uses a fraction of the resources, land, energy, water, that it takes to grow either corn or soy. Given these benefits, are American poultry and pig producers switching to feed made with BSFL? Not yet. It comes down to cost. Animal feed is a low-margin business. Soy and corn are cheap, heavily subsidized, and grown on a massive scale. It's really hard to do something at a large scale and compete with commodities, says Walraven, the general manager of the French-based company InnoFeed. And sustainability is not typically a prime concern among large-scale pig and poultry operations and the feed producers that supply them. The situation is different in Kenya, where the soybean and corn supply struggles to meet demand, and the high costs of feed put pressure on farmers. The appetite for InsectaPro's produce is high, too high, Hujibert says. The company is currently contracted for almost 2,200 tons of product, which, she says, will take her at least 5 years to deliver. The Innova feed facility in Nestlé, France, has a production floor the area the size of 8 soccer fields. It has an annual output of 25,000 tons of larvae. Imagine 2 Boeing 747s of maggots every week, Walraven says memorably when we speak by phone. Who in Europe is buying all this insect protein? Fish farms are a key market. More than half of the world's farmed Atlantic salmon comes from Norway, and the alternative protein source, wild-caught feeder fish, are being exploited by overfishing. For now, the market in America is not fish feed or poultry or hog feed, but rather pet food. This initially surprised me. Are pet parents, as many within the industry call them, A-OK with maggot in the dog food bowl? And if pets are eating insect protein, can their parents be far behind? In 2023, InnovaFeed broke ground on a pilot facility in Decatur, Illinois. It is far smaller than the company's French operation, perhaps a single Piper Cub of maggots per week, with plans to scale up gradually. The French facility is more server farm than insect farm, fattening crates stacked 8 high, tended by robots. With the exception of 2 employees in a control room, the processing of the larvae is automated. The insects' life cycles are tightly timed such that an entire generation matures at the same rate. Sensors detect when the grubs have stopped feeding in preparation for pupation, at which point they're tipped into funnels that sieve out the frass to be made into fertilizer and move the larvae along to be cleaned, killed, and processed. It's about as factory as farming gets. The company has a sizable advantage over other entrepreneurs in that it has partnered with Agrobehemoths Archer Daniels Midland and Cargill. A pipe runs from ADM's Decatur corn processing facility direct into the InnovaFeed plant, and through that pipe flows the wet corn waste that InnovaFeed feeds its larvae. ADM will then purchase the larvae to put into certain brands of the pet food it sells. It's a circular economy on a corporate scale. The fact that it is wet waste is key to both companies' environmental messaging. The energy it would take to boil until the liquid is gone from thousands of gallons of corn processing waste or to truck it hundreds of miles away would be immense. With this arrangement, neither one is needed. InnovaFeed's main hurdle in the States is psychological, since it is selling directly to the public rather than to agricultural feed producers. The company recently announced that it was taking an 18-month break from production in the U.S. to focus on developing the pet food market for our ingredients, while Raven states the obvious. People are put off by insects. InnovaFeed has developed a label for its partner products that says, "Powered by Helusia." Helusia is a portmanteau of Hermesia and Eleusins, together the scientific name of the black soldier fly. Walraven does not see this as deception. People eat pork, not pig, she points out. There's a separation between the animal and the ingredient. We felt like it would be helpful to have that separation. Walraven also feels the naming is justified, given that InnovaFeed's product is unique. Chicken meal is basically chicken meal, she says. Helusia is not just any BSF. It's the one that we developed, with all the R&D that went into it. Also, chicken meal does not have its own mascot. Lucia, the Hermesia Eleusins, is the only BSF with an Instagram fan base. Even with the spruced-up nomenclature, marketing teams have their work cut out, according to ADM's survey, Pet Parent Perceptions of Insect Protein in Pet Food. Just 23% of Americans polled said they were likely to feed such a product to their cat or dog. After the benefits of insect protein were explained, that number rose to more than 30%. Time will tell. Dogs themselves appear to have no problem with it. In palatability studies, foods made with BSFL meal and oil performed as well or better than those made with traditional protein sources. Like black soldier flies, dogs are generally not known to be finicky. Their owners can be a different story. Premium products that include human-grade, hypoallergenic, and even vegan food are among the fastest-growing in the U.S. pet food market. Will pet food brands made with BSFL appeal to humans who don't eat meat? If they're avoiding animal products out of concern for the environment, then quite possibly yes. But if it's out of concern for animal welfare, hard to say. BSF larvae do not like temperatures above 113 degrees Fahrenheit, and hot water submersion is one method used to kill them. No one is quite sure whether their nervous system is sophisticated enough to feel pain, or whether instead the movement is a simple reflex. Insect welfare is one topic being investigated by members, including InnovaFeed, of the Center for Insect Biomanufacturing and Innovation. More prosaically, dog owners of all stripes will appreciate BSFL's performance vis-a-vis the Purina fecal scoring chart. The stool of dogs fed food with either 15 or 30% maggot protein averaged between a 2 and a 3, a score considered ideal by the pet food industry. BSFL-based dog food, according to one company-funded study, also improves oral health. When dogs were fed a diet of 29.5% BSFL protein, which the manufacturer coyly identifies as protein X, they had fewer stink-generating bacteria in their dental plaque than when they were fed with a diet of poultry byproducts. Their median breath score valuation went from slightly but clearly noticeable to barely noticeable, a nuance arrived at by a panel of dog breath sniffing odor judges. I ask Walraven whether, given the health and environmental benefits of BSFL protein, people too will be eating foods that incorporate it. She was, for a time, in charge of Innoviv's exploratory efforts in the human realm, running test kitchens and consumer tasting panels. Dried BSFL meal has a nutty, bitter taste that Walraven likens to unsweetened cocoa powder. She says it tastes great combined with chocolate, say in a shake or a protein bar. A likely bestseller, one would think, given the current mania for all things protein. However, it does not taste sufficiently great that InnovaFeed is going forward yet with a product. The company stopped looking into it 2 years ago. It's a big step to go from feeding the dog to feeding yourself, Walraven says. Whoever goes first, it'll be a huge effort in terms of marketing and education. Because of the challenges of competing with corn and soy, InnovaFeed has been trying to increase yield by encouraging farmed black soldier flies to mate. Lighting has been shown to make a difference. So might sound. Staff experiment with frequencies, volumes, and even vocalists. Black soldier fly reproductive rates are perhaps the last metric wherein Barry White outperforms Beyonce. InsectaPro has its own breeding research facility, an airy tent with thousands of adult flies in tall, screened enclosures. The whole soldier fly life cycle is in here. Egg, larva, pupa, and adult. The first thing you notice upon stepping inside, after the smell, that is the silence. They're a very chill fly, Hujibera says. Their name makes no sense, as they're not aggressive. They don't attack or kill anything or sting. They are more delicate than houseflies. The lower half of their legs are white, like a schoolgirl's knee socks. In short, the black soldier fly is an unusually appealing fly, possibly a world-changing fly. It makes you wonder, as De Groot says, how we as humans decided that we associate only bad things with insects. Insects are one of the most important things in this world. It is insects, along with bacteria and fungi and other of nature's malign players, that break things down and create nutrients for plants. Even houseflies, I say. And people just want to kill them. These guys are much better than houseflies, Hujibert says, making the case. They don't transmit disease, and they don't hover annoyingly around your face, and because they don't eat, they don't get up, gobble up all your food. De Groot nods cheerfully. We hate houseflies.
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2: Next is a brief poetry moment. The poem is entitled Her Dreams by Nikki Giovanni. Nikki Giovanni was born in Knoxville, Tennessee, and was one of the foremost authors of the Black Arts Movement. Her most recent book is called Make Me Rain, Poems and Prose. Her Dreams. Mommy always wanted to be famous. She would have us, my sister and me, sing in all talent shows, but I could not carry the harmony, and then she had me sing alone. Though the Isley Brothers always won, Ronald Sweet Voice and Vernon doing The Itch, sort of like Michael Jackson doing The Moonwalk. So I and all others lost. We sang in harmony on our front deck, September in the Rain, and our neighbors loved it, especially Mrs. Morris, who covered lightly with a quilt, clapped after each song. Then, while waiting for the number 16 bus, she would say, "This is June, hold your tune." And we had to sing My Blue Heaven. But Mommy, my sister would say, "No one is out here. Maybe someone will come by and hear us." So we sang until the bus arrived. She and my sister sat together,

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Hi, my name is Claire Rodriguez, and I am reading from Popular Mechanics, the September and October 2025 issue. The first article is from the Can't Stop Thinking About section, The Power of Earth's Rotation by Darren Orff. As climate change continues to impact countries and communities around the world, humanity is hungry for alternative sources of green energy. Turbines harvest wind energy, solar panels collect the sun's light, generators capture the power in a wave's motion, and even geothermal heat transforms into usable electrons. Now, some scientists are considering a completely new renewable energy source, Earth's rotation. Okay, maybe not completely new. Back in 2016, Christopher Chaiba of Princeton University published a paper exploring the possibility of generating electricity by rotating through Earth's magnetic field. This drew some criticism, as most experts figured that any net voltage would be canceled by the rearrangement of electrons during said generation process, according to phys.org. To prove that the idea had merit, Chaiba decided to construct a foot-long cylindrical device made from manganese, zinc, ferrite, and conduct experiments in a dark, windowless laboratory. While the laboratory remained stationary, the rotation of the Earth carried the cylinder through the magnetic field. True to Chaiba's original predictions, the device produced 17 microvolts of electricity when held perpendicular to the magnetic field. As Nature noted, 17 microvolts is a minuscule amount. Because of this incredibly small voltage, some experts remain skeptical of the idea's practicality, saying that many sources can cause small voltage discrepancies. Chaiba, for his part, did conduct the experiment with a solid chunk of conductor and found zero voltage. He also reran the experiment in a non-laboratory setting, a residential building a few miles from the lab, and came up with the same results. This was a largely unregulated environment, in contrast to that of our primary laboratory, the researchers reported. The resulting data are noisy, with correspondingly large error bars in comparison with the results obtained in our primary laboratory. Nevertheless, the data once again show the voltage magnitude and behavior under rotation predicted by our effect, demonstrating that the observed effect is not due to an unidentified local influence in our primary laboratory. So how does this manganese zinc ferrite cylinder work? Well, put simply, certain complex configurations of materials can channel Earth's magnetic field in such a way that they push past the ability of the electrostatic force to cancel out generated electricity. Of course, microvolts aren't exactly utility-scale power, but Chaiba, while sharing those scalability concerns, remains optimistic. Before we start leveraging Earth's rotation as a source of energy, however, another lab will need to reproduce these results. The next article from Can't Stop Thinking About is Mass Graves Under Weird Places, Skeletons Under a Department Store by Elizabeth Rain. Recently, 317 medieval and post-medieval skeletons were discovered at the site of a department store being remodeled into a university. This was oddly unsurprising, as other skeletons from the Roman and medieval periods have surfaced since renovation efforts began in 2023. Non-skeleton artifacts will be put on display once the new campus opens. Roman Grave Under Soccer Field by Tim Newcomb. Renovations on a soccer field outside of Vienna, Austria, uncovered a Roman-era mass grave that held the remains of roughly 150 males. Experts believe the site was likely a battlefield where a catastrophic event took place near the end of the first century, an idea potentially corroborated by the hasty covering and disorderly nature of the burial. The next article is Inside the Glitter Lab, How the Tiniest Trace of Red Shimmer Helped Solve One of California's Most Brutal Crimes by Jacqueline Detweiler-George. Megan Barrasso was looking forward to her 4th of July plans in 2001, perhaps because the 20-year-old Moore Park College student had no intention to be alone. She was going to attend a friend's family barbecue in the suburbs northwest of Los Angeles, then watch the fireworks with friends at Silver Strand Beach. The gatherings began to blend into one another in the way college-age social events do. The friends got milkshakes. They ended up at another party at a friend's house in Thousand Oaks. In celebration of the holiday, somebody sprinkled red glitter over everyone's heads. Around 2:45 a.m., the group decided to head home.
Barrasso departed in her Pontiac Sunfire, a rental she was driving while her car was in the shop, and drove about 15 minutes before a friend called to let her know she'd accidentally left with someone else's cell phone in her purse. Barrasso turned around to bring the phone back. She never made it. A little more than an hour later, a security guard found Barrasso's rental crashed into a median not far from California Route 118 exit ramp. He assumed he was looking at a drunk driving accident. It was the early morning after the 4th of July, after all. But then he noticed the car was still running, its lights and windshield wipers on, with 5 bullet holes in the windshield, hood, and driver's side door. Blood stained the seat, steering wheel, and an abandoned purse. A single flip-flop lay in the street, and Megan Barrasso was gone. Simi Valley, the tranquil suburb near where Barrasso's car was found, is the kind of place you might grow up in a gated community, hiking and visiting Six Flags Magic Mountain on the weekends. It's known for being home to a sizable community of retired and active police. And in 1998, it was named the safest large city in the United States, based on FBI crime statistics. Which makes it all the more surprising that it was, at the exact same time, also the hunting grounds of one of the most notorious rapists in California history. Beginning in 1996, the Simi Valley Rapist, as he was called, broke into the bedrooms of young women at night, sexually assaulting them at knife point. The assailant remained one of the LA area's most wanted criminals for 5 years. He wore a mask and gloves to commit his crimes, and while he left DNA at crime scenes, it didn't match any profile the authorities had in the system. At one point, detectives were working through a suspect list of more than 400 people, but they had nothing concrete to go on. The rapist was a ghost. Edwin Jones was driving home from vacation in Northern California when he heard on the radio that investigators had connected Megan Barrasso's disappearance to the Simi Valley rapes. Jones, a criminalist for the Ventura County Crime Lab, didn't believe it. He remembered one of the rapes early on when a 15-year-old girl had scared the rapist away by screaming and pushing him out the door. The abduction of Megan Barrasso didn't seem to fit that pattern. The evidence he'd worked on, found in the Pontiac towed into the crime lab garage, looked like it came from a Grand Theft Auto-style carjacking. Bullet casings and a cleaning rod found near Barrasso's rental car had come from an AK-47. I'm saying there's no way that this rapist who gets shooed away from a rape scenario is the one doing this horrible blitzkrieg abduction. It just doesn't fit in my mind, Jones said. Later, he realized he hadn't been paying close enough attention. The Simi Valley rapes had been escalating in violence and depravity for years. The attacker had begun impersonating police officers, photographing and videotaping his victims and forcing them to shower in front of him after the attacks. He'd stabbed one woman in the calf, punched another in the face. Barrasso's body was found a month after she disappeared, 50 feet down a ravine off Black Canyon Road, under 2 feet of dead leaves and branches. She was identified mostly based on dental records, clothing, and the jewelry she was still wearing, including an Irish friendship ring her mother had given her. But even after all that, criminalists were able to pick 10 pieces of red glitter off her body's decomposing scalp. The job is different now than it used to be, far more specialized and higher tech. But at the beginning of Edwin Jones's career, people worked as Renaissance criminalists, if you will, doing the whole shebang themselves. Criminalists is another word for crime scene investigator, like the ones on TV. Jones was a national expert in body fluid identification, differentiating between mouth and vaginal secretions, for example. But he also went to crime scenes to collect evidence, examined bullet casings, and analyzed patterns of blood spatter to reconstruct murders. In 1999, when the Ventura Lab split off 2 new sections, forensic biology and trace evidence, a harbinger of the specializations to come, he chose trace, which was how he ended up running point on the Barrasso case. Trace evidence analysis is the most versatile of the crime scene disciplines, requiring a specialist to be ready for whatever comes through the door. Officially, a trace analyst handles anything that doesn't fit into the other standard crime lab departments, which tend to include body fluids, also known as serology, fingerprints, and ballistics. In reality, it can include analyzing an absurd variety of materials. It could be flame accelerant, explosives, cosmetics, carpet fibers, tree bark, hairs, shoe prints, clothing,
dirt, glass fragments, tape, glue, and yes, glitter. Part of the reason Jones chose Trace was his love for microscopes. Today, he owns 5. He was the microscope expert at the Ventura Lab and remains a member of the Microscopical Society of Southern California, for which he often makes art out of arranged micro stuff that looks cool at great magnification. Through an article in a Gem and Mineral magazine, he had found a nearby natural landscape feature, the Santa Barbara Formation, that was one of the world's prime locations for micro fossils, the remains of itty-bitty prehistoric marine critters that could be sifted out of the dirt. He made microscopic art out of those, too. Also out of microelectronics, Lilliputian diamond chips, seeds, gunpowder, and perfectly spherical 1mm rubies that a pen company used to make indestructible ballpoints. Glitter looks awesome under a microscope, unless it's a larger variety designed to be visible to the naked eye as stars or moons or holiday patterns. It almost always comes in 3 shapes: squares, rectangles, or hexagons, occasionally diamonds, never circles. Because glitter is punched out of flat sheets and manufacturers try to minimize waste, color can get fascinating. Not just red, blue, green, silver, gold, or other standard hues, but holographic varieties based on principles of optics achieved by including transparent layers or diminutive striae, ridges. Most glitters have a multi-layered construction, with at least 3 layers consisting of aluminum, plastic, or protective polymers. It's possible to find anomalies in shape caused by cutting machines and to chemically analyze the glues and fixatives that hold it to clothes, decorations, or cosmetics. At the Ventura Lab, Jones matched the glitter from Barrasso's scalp to a few pieces left in the empty bottle her friend had kept from the festivities. The glitter was hexagonal, 0.25 millimeters across, red and glossy on one side, dull on the other. Barrasso's friend said she'd bought it at a pop-punk clothing store, Hot Topic, but although Jones visited 4 of these stores, he couldn't find another bottle. Through research, he figured that just 10,000 containers of the red glitter were produced, a small number for consumable items, he says, and distributed only to that store's branches. The sequence of events that solved Barrasso's abduction seemed made for true crime TV, where it has found lasting fame. Weeks after the young woman's disappearance, an unemployed handyman was arrested burglarizing a home. Spooked, the man, whose name was Vincent Sanchez, called one of his roommates from the police station and asked him to dispose of a bag he'd left in a recycling bin outside their home. He claimed the bag contained compromising photos of his girlfriend, but the roommate, suspicious, peeked inside and discovered photos and videos of naked, bound women he had never met, plus jewelry and women's underwear. There was one video of a masked man actively raping a screaming woman. The roommate called 911, and now Sanchez was under investigation, not just for burglary, but also for half a decade of brutal assaults. After Barrasso's jacket was found outside Sanchez's home, and the cleaning rod and bullet casings from her abduction location matched an AK-47 he'd borrowed from his roommate, Sanchez confessed to both the previous rapes and Barrasso's murder. That would seem to be the end of the story, except that under California law, if the court wanted to impose the death penalty, which it did, prosecutors needed to prove not just that Sanchez killed Barrasso, but that he did it while trying to kidnap or sexually assault her, which Sanchez would not admit. His lawyer claimed that Barrasso's murder was a crime of rage and opportunity, and had little similarity to the rapes he had also committed. Time is no friend to crime scene investigators, and Barrasso's body, following weeks in the canyon, had deteriorated too severely for scientists to determine how long she had survived, or whether she had been sexually assaulted. The task of recreating her final hours fell to people like Jones, who worked tirelessly to determine how the bullets had traveled through her body, in what position she'd been transported in Sanchez's truck, where her pants were, and whether she was wearing the same underwear her friends had seen earlier that day. One of the best things about glitter, from a crime-solving perspective, is that it's virtually impossible to get rid of. People joke about this, most famously the comedian Dimitri Martin, who has a bit about glitter being the herpes of craft supplies. But in the Barrasso case, glitter's tenacity turned out to be one of the keys to figuring out what happened to her.
In the early morning after her abduction, Sanchez spent hours trying to clean his vehicle of any trace that Barrasso had been in it. It wasn't enough. Sanchez's trial took place in 2003, 5 years after the FBI built their first DNA database. DNA had already become the gold standard when it came to evidence used to convict criminals. But in this case, it was close to useless. DNA could not tell investigators what Sanchez did or planned to do before dumping Barrasso in the canyon. That had to be recreated using ballistics evidence, bullet trajectories, and bloodstain pattern analysis. Surprisingly integral was the glitter. It was not just in the empty bottle. A glitter container is never really empty, Jones says, that Barrasso's friend had provided to the police and on Barrasso's scalp, but also in Sanchez's front truck seat, in the truck bed, and on the jacket found behind his house. 2 years after Megan Barrasso's abduction, Sanchez was found guilty of first-degree murder and sentenced to death. Glitter has a long history of being helpful to investigators. At the tail end of the Cold War, a U.S. Army crime lab based in Frankfurt, Germany, analyzed it when investigating claims of sexual assault by U.S. Armed Service members that occurred during Fasching, a German carnival-type celebration in which women dress up in sparkly costumes. Since then, it's helped solve dozens of murders, abductions, and sexual assaults, largely against girls and young women, who tend to be both one of Glitter's largest customer bases and the most common victims of rape and murder. Before the Barrasso case, Jones was never the Glitter guy, he says. That would be Robert Blackledge, a forensic chemist for the Naval Criminal Investigative Services, NCIS, for you primetime crime show aficionados, Regional Forensic Laboratory in San Diego. Blackledge, who died in 2024, knew everything there was to know about using glitter as trace evidence, how it worked better to pick it up with the sticky part of a post-it note than with tape, how to measure its size based on its shape, and how rare it is for a single glitter product to contain multiple sizes and shapes. Blackledge wrote several papers and shepherded multiple graduate students through theses on the topic, and he kept a library of over 100 glitters. Years ago, he sent a subset of that collection to Jones in a box that was so shellacked with sparkle, it took Jones 2 years to clean it all out of his microscope room. Jones, who has been collecting his own glitter since the 80s, has been adding to it ever since. And the combined set is now one of the largest collections of glitter in the world, contained in a three-ring binder of slotted coin-collecting pages that Jones sets up behind him during Zoom calls. Jones doesn't keep the glitter in any particular order. Glitter manufacturers are famously secretive, so much so that an offhand exchange in a New York Times Magazine article about glitter, in which a company spokesperson refused to tell the journalist which industry was their largest buyer, spawned a viral thread on the Unresolved Mysteries subreddit and an NPR investigation. Spoiler, it's the marine industry, which uses it in boat paint. As a result, only Blackledge's original samples include manufacturer's information, which could help criminalists prove rarity. The ones Jones has added do not. As a forensic library, it's pretty worthless, he says. But as a forensic tool, glitter is about as good as it gets. Glitter, Blackledge wrote in a paper he presented at a 2007 FBI National Institute of Justice Trace Evidence Symposium in Clearwater Beach, Florida, is so easy to analyze, it might even surpass carpet fibers as being the most nearly perfect contact trace. It can be used to investigate all sorts of crimes. A hit and run in Florida that killed two people, for example, was solved when glitter from the intoxicated driver's makeup had transferred to the driver's side airbag. In a chapter on forensic analysis on the cutting edge, new methods for trace evidence analysis by Blackledge and Jones, they referenced a 1994 murder in which a victim's daughter had been using glitter for an arts and crafts project when both were attacked. A suspect had originally been arrested and released, but was rearrested 5 years later when glitter consistent with the crime scene, with the same distinctive notch, was retrieved from the front seat of his car. In December 2008, a physical education teacher had been found dead in her Cincinnati home on Christmas Day. Her decorated tree had been crashed to the floor in the chaos. Multiple types of glitter were strewn all over her body and living room. Michael Trimp, a trace evidence expert for the Hamilton County Coroner's Crime Laboratory, set to work with his microscopes
enumerating and classifying the glitters into 26 unique varieties. When the criminalists located the suspect, the ex-boyfriend, they took tape lifts from his car and found matches on 6 of the glitters from the house and body. It was the sheer number that made Trimpe's findings so useful. If he had just matched one glitter, then perhaps the ex-boyfriend had merely bought holiday decorations from the same store. But 6? Pretty hard to have that happen, unless the suspect was in the room when that particular Christmas tree went down. Trimpe's years in Hamilton County Crime Lab were mostly spent studying up on new subjects that appeared pell-mell in the evidence room. One time, a footprint in a slice of bread showed up, which was amazing, because not only could Trimpe match the footprint to a specific shoe, but he also matched a chunk of dirt he found on that shoe to dirt on the bread. The dirt matched chemically, but also physically, like a puzzle piece into a shoe's general grime. Another time, it had been cobwebs, snatched from both a disused basement and a fleeing suspect by an astute police officer. Well, thought Trimpe when the cobwebs showed up, I guess today we're researching spiders. When he wasn't working on evidence, Trimpe also spent a lot of time and energy trying to convince people that his expansive area of expertise matters. It might seem wild that Trimpe would have to defend the work he does. Trace evidence analysis is the oldest kind of scientific crime-solving technique in existence. Long before modern technologies became available, administrators of justice would bring clothing and papers found at crime scenes, or cups and baked goods presumed to have contained poison, to trials. In 1930, Edmond Lockard, the French godfather of criminalistics, who had opened the world's first crime lab in 1910, published a journal article about types of occupational and location-specific dust that could be useful for criminal investigations. If you find silica in a man's eyebrows, he might be a knife and scissor sharpener. Lockard clearly had Trimpe's area of expertise in mind when he came up with the idea that would become the industry's motto: every contact leaves a trace. But DNA analysis teams have blossomed at crime labs all over the world since 1984, when British geneticist Alec Jeffries accidentally discovered the technology to compare DNA samples after leaving photographic films coated in DNA in his lab over the weekend and returning to a mess. He immediately realized it could be used as a biological fingerprint. Their abilities accelerate every few years. Some groups are now attempting to reverse engineer physical characteristics, called phenotypes, from found DNA. Others are using AI and machine learning to interpret mixed samples or find patterns. With data from consumer DNA testing companies, such as Ancestry and 23andMe, investigators can now solve decades-old cold cases by connecting crime scene or victim samples to constellations of suspects' relatives. It was this method that, in 2018, finally solved the Golden State Killer case. At least 13 murders and dozens of rapes that terrorized Californians in the decades before the events in Simi Valley. As DNA has flourished, trace evidence has become the concomitant sacrifice. It remains the bread and butter of cable crime shows because the astonishing breadth of science and story that falls under the aegis of trace is way more fun than saying, as you see here, the DNA matches week after week. But in real crime labs, where the work of catching criminals happens, trace evidence analysts are a little like pandas, low in population, often seen in pairs. At a minimum, a lab needs 2 so that it can validate the other's results. The challenge is partly in the cumbersome training load, Trimpe says. Trace evidence analysts use powerful tools, such as scanning electron microscopes, gas chromatographs, mass spectrometers, and infrared spectrophotometers, and have to be proficient in chemically or physically investigating just about anything. Gunshot residue, hairs, fibers,

chemist detectives who performed science on chalk dust from a billiards room, swamp mud from a dead body's dumping ground, and poisons as a novel method for solving crimes. The Sherlock Holmes of tomorrow will be far more scientific than the storybooks now picture him, the author wrote in what is probably the understatement of the century. In the time of Al Capone and the great stock market crash, chemical analysis of materials like mud, glitter was not invented until the 1930s, was state of the art. Now it's what exactly? In recent years, Megan Barrasso's murder has taken on new life on social media, where influencers have begun encouraging young women to wear glitter when they go out as a safety precaution. The goal appears to be twofold: deter cheaters who fear glitter's tattletale power, and help police solve crimes if you're abducted, assaulted, or killed. Some accounts, in that unique social media telephone game kind of way, even claim glitter can help save your life. Unlikely. But if you want to tell the tale of your death, you'd better hope that there are some trace evidence analysts around to process it, and that your murder is high profile enough to warrant their involvement. Jones says a few private labs have sprung up to fill the voids left at smaller jurisdictions. At a California Association of Criminalists meeting, he heard of a large lab using grants to acquire and share instruments with labs that have less funding. Trimp, meanwhile, launched an outreach committee at the American Society of Trace Evidence Examiners, itself founded in 2009 to unite a community under threat of wide-scale short-sightedness, whose goal was to advocate for the profession. He's given presentations about the resiliency of trace evidence in the shadow of DNA, making the case for trace to police departments and politicians with stories about crimes, like the Christmas tree murder, that were solved with heavy use of trace materials. Not every case comes with DNA, Trimp says, and even ones that do can be bolstered and corroborated by the creative, flexible abilities of scientists who can tackle almost anything else. DNA analysis, as wrongful conviction experts like to point out, has to be interpreted by humans. It isn't infallible. And sometimes, as in the Barrasso case, you'll need to prove a set of facts that DNA can't help with. The solution could be something as tiny and unexpected as glitter. The next article is Don't Touch That Dial. As carmakers lobby to yank AM radio from new models, broadcasters argue that the trusty 105-year-old medium is an irreplaceable lifeline for millions of Americans. But is anybody listening? By Ashley Stimson. When Mark Starling, on-air host for 570 WWNC in Asheville, North Carolina, sat down behind the microphone at 5 p.m. on Thursday, September 26, 2024, he knew he was in for a long shift. In a few hours, Helene would slam into Florida as a Category 4 hurricane before barreling toward the region as a powerful tropical storm. And meteorologists warned things could get dicey. So Starling, along with his producer, Tank Spencer, had decided to hunker down at the station, keeping listeners up to speed on road closures and power outages. Helene would certainly cause some disruptions, Starling thought, but he'd be home by Saturday, Sunday at the latest. That's not what happened. At first, the storm seemed severe, but not catastrophic. Though the power was gone, the generator was humming, and while the internet and TV were glitchy, they remained accessible. By the time dawn broke on Saturday morning, however, the situation had turned bleak. Overnight, more than 100 of the 80-foot pine trees that lined the station's long driveway had collapsed, blocking the way out. Worse, the TV's sync signal was MIA, and the LTE icon on the phones had been replaced, ominously by one that read SOS. As the storm raged and rivers broke their banks, the region was all but cut off from the world. Radio was literally all that was left, Starling tells me on a Zoom call from his pickup truck 7 months later. We were it, two men and a little 5,000-watt station. Determined to fill the void, Starling encouraged anyone who would call, those outside the area or locals who managed to access a signal, to reach out. The calls that began pouring in are still hard to talk about, he says. People desperate to reach family members, panicked for their safety, terrified for their neighbors. One man called from the second story of his home and described 18-wheelers floating by the window. Later, Starling would learn that the man, his wife, and their 7-year-old grandson had died after being swept from their roof by floodwaters. We heard the worst of it, Starling says, eyes wet behind his glasses.
We heard people who were crying and screaming.

and scared. But Starling also bore witness to incredible displays of humanity. When one caller reported a pine tree had fallen across their trailer, another said they were on the way with a chainsaw. When one fretted that his grandmother was on her last tank of oxygen, another brought over four more. Calls from people worried about vulnerable loved ones were answered with calls that someone had hiked to their home, knocked on their door, and made sure they were okay. One man phoned in just to sing Amazing Grace to his neighbors. It was only when the station's internet and cell service was restored late Saturday night did Starling learn that Helene had washed entire towns off the map, causing hundreds of fatalities and leaving behind billions of dollars in damage. But he also found out that many in western North Carolina had ridden the storm out in their cars, dials turned to 570 AM, listening to his voice. It was pretty incredible, Starling says. In the midst of the storm, we rediscovered the power of AM radio. And it was a rediscovery that may have come just in time. In the last decade, several electric vehicle manufacturers, including Tesla, Volkswagen, BMW, and Ford, have stopped offering the option in new models, claiming that components in EVs generate electromagnetic interference that disrupt AM radio signals. Fixing that bug could cost the auto industry $3.8 billion, according to one report. But some broadcasters counter that the move is profit-motivated, as automakers look to create lucrative subscription-based infotainment systems, and that the medium, sometimes denigrated as ancient modulation, is still relevant for far-flung and underserved communities around the country. 30% of all radio listeners in the U.S. tune into AM radio each month, according to Nielsen estimates from 2023, and about 74% of them do so in their car. Among these dedicated listeners are farmers, minority groups, homebound seniors, and residents of Wi-Fi-deprived rural enclaves who tune in to hear city council meetings, foreign language programming, and high school football games. AM proponents argue that removing AM radio from the dashboard of electric vehicles, which are projected to account for more than 70% of new car sales in just 10 years, wouldn't simply be a death knell for the nation's approximately 4,400 AM stations, but the loss of one of the last tenuous stitches holding our American fabric together. Unlike asynchronous forms of media, like streaming or podcasts, radio is a communal experience, according to Matthew Jordan, a media historian at Penn State University. Whether it's a baseball game on a summer night or a call-in show during election season, there is someone there with you, he says. This sense of participating in time with other people, knowing that you're all having a shared experience, that's a valuable part of our understanding of one another. While Congress appears poised to rescue the medium for now, the existential crisis has forced radio station owners, broadcasters, and enthusiasts to speak directly into the microphone about why AM matters. They just hope someone is listening. It was the sound of democracy that drew listeners to the radio in the first place. An estimated 1,000 people were tuned into Pittsburgh's KDKA on Tuesday, November 2, 1920, when pioneer broadcaster Leo Rosenberg, sitting in a cramped shed atop the city's Westinghouse Electric and Manufacturing Company, leaned into a candlestick microphone buffered by a cardboard box and announced that Warren G. Harding had won the presidency of the United States. Those lucky listeners did not have to wait for the newspaper's special editions, writes Anthony Rudell in Hello Everybody, The Dawn of American Radio. It was as if they had received the news straight from the sky. The next morning, Westinghouse's switchboard was overrun with calls from people wanting a radio. A decade later, 12 million American homes had at least one radio, and the medium's audience had grown to include more than a third of the population, who now switched on their sets to hear presidential addresses from the White House, orchestras from New York City, and newfangled forms of entertainment like radio plays, variety shows, and soap operas. Slowly, radio technology got smaller, and in 1930, the Galvin Manufacturing Corporation introduced the first car radio. The Motorola was a portmanteau of motor car and Victrola, a popular manufacturer of phonographs. Now, on a road trip from Tennessee to Iowa, drivers could listen to jazz live from Chicago. As the geographic and cultural expansiveness of America came into view for many for the first time, radio became a unifier, not only within communities, but between them, writes Rudell. The audio canvas of American life, providing escape and reality for millions of listeners.
It also provided vital information for the nation's food growers. A few months after Harding's landslide victory, an Illinois grain dealer began broadcasting farm market news under the call sign WDZ. Soon, the United States Department of Agriculture was feeding its own farm-centric broadcasts to local stations, instantaneously delivering weather alerts, market reports, and guidance on everything from planting to pests in places where information had once taken days to arrive. More than a century later, at WRDN 1430 AM in Durand, Wisconsin, Brian Winnikins is carrying on that tradition. It's 8:30 on a Thursday morning when I arrive at the studio, which shares a space with an insurance office and a hearing aid store. And Winnikins has already been at the mic for 3 hours, reciting market prices with the sharp-tongued precision of an auctioneer. May corn down 2 cents, soybeans down 2.25 cents. According to a National Association of Farm Broadcasters survey of farmers with at least $100,000 of gross farm income, 83% of those who listened to farm radio did so 5 or more days a week in 2023. But when Winnikins, a veteran farm broadcaster with glacier blue eyes and a gap-toothed smile, relaunched the 57-year-old station in 2012 after a few years of dead air, his friends were skeptical about making a go of radio at the precise moment Americans were picking up smartphones. "Most people told me I'd be bankrupt in 6 months," he says. 13 years later, he's still on the air, and the station is more popular than ever. Success he chalks up to prioritizing the needs of the deeply agrarian Pepin County, where there are around 7,000 people and 27,000 head of cattle. Winnikins broadcasts from county fairs, 4-H competitions, and June's annual Pepin County Town and Country Dairy Breakfast, where farmers open their barns to the public for a morning of face painting, hay rides, and of course, lots of milk. In fact, Winnikins is so beloved by the community, a parade of the station's supporters have volunteered to come by and talk to me about it. One of them is Randy Collar, a gray-haired, sun-bronzed dairy farmer who reports he listens to the radio in his tractor, his combine, and his truck when he's running errands. Sometimes, he admits, he even streams the station during annual vacations in Mexico. Winnikins' steady, neighborly voice, he tells me, helps with the constant decisions of farming. When to take his corn to the local elevator to get the best price. When the weather is right for harvesting the alfalfa. "You can get all this stuff on your phone, but I'm driving a tractor. I'm working," Collar says. "I don't have time to be playing with my phone." But many of Collar's neighbors can't get all that stuff on their phone. As in many other rural counties in Wisconsin, broadband internet here is plodding in spots and non-existent in others. Winnikins says he knows plenty of people who still use dial-up. Cellular service is similarly elusive thanks to the stubby, signal-blocking bluffs that ripple across the horizon. On the day I spent in Durand, my phone was stuck on SOS. To deliver service to your device, cellular towers require a clear line of sight, a direct, unobstructed path for the radio waves to travel. Any obstacles, buildings, bad weather, bluffs, can disrupt the signal. AM radio waves, on the other hand, are difficult to deter. During the day, the AM signal travels as a ground wave, exciting the conductivity of the Earth itself. At night, the signal travels even farther as a sky wave, deflecting off the ionosphere, where the planet atmosphere meets space, and returning to Earth up to hundreds of miles away from where it originated. AM stands for amplitude modulation, a type of radio broadcasting technology in which the amplitude or the overall strength of the radio waves is varied to encode the sound being sent. FM, or frequency modulation, on the other hand, encodes audio information by varying the wave's frequency. Unlike the many short waves of FM radio technology, which resemble a loose spring lying on its side, AM radio travels in fewer and longer waves. Think a stretched-out slinky that can bounce and bend around most obstacles. Although FM boasts better sound quality, AM remained the dominant of the two until the 1960s and 70s, when car makers began to install FM radios in new models. Transmitted in the medium frequency band of the radio spectrum, typically from 530 to 1700 kilohertz, the AM stations in the U.S. are each licensed by the Federal Communications Commission, the regulating body that assigns frequencies and divvies out call letters. Stations west of the Mississippi River usually start with K,
and those in the east start with W. The remaining three letters are often chosen to reflect the station's location or brand. Winneken's WRDN, for example, stands for W Radio Durand. AM radio technology is reliable, affordable, and easy to fix. Unlike the internet, which can lag and hitch when too many users log on, radio can accommodate an unlimited number of listeners. That's why, despite a century of advancements in cellular technology, the nation's emergency alert system, which can broadcast warnings about missing people, severe weather, or nuclear attacks to 90% of the population in a single transmission, still relies heavily on AM radio stations. While its potential to reach millions of people across broad swaths of the continent makes AM a crucial tool during large-scale natural disasters or national emergencies, in rural communities like Durand, AM radio's value lies in its capacity to provide hyper-local information to a town that no longer has a daily newspaper and rarely warrants a mention in the nearest large media market of Eau Claire, Wisconsin, some 45 minutes away. In addition to farm news, Winneken's broadcasts city council meetings, high school games, and church services. During the morning I spent with him, Winneken segued from an announcement about upcoming Easter Bunny appearances to an interview with the sheriff about recent telephone scams. Heidi Stewart, the director of the county health department, stopped by to recount how vital WRDN was during a 2014 food poisoning outbreak and later during the COVID-19 pandemic. Locals still stop Stewart when she's out in public to say they listened religiously to her daily reports of case numbers in the late spring of 2020. While the department posts information to its website and social media pages, radio adds a human touch, a calming voice, and a discussion, she says. Factors that proved effective when concern and disinformation swirled about the safety of vaccines. There were a lot of questions surrounding the vaccines, adds Winneken, along with rumors that people were dying after receiving the shot. So he and Stewart held a call-in show addressing residents' worries one by one. It's not the only potentially life-saving information Winneken puts on the air. In the spring and summer, he regularly provides minute-by-minute coverage during severe storms, advising listeners in each borough and hamlet when it's time to take cover. Last year, after arriving in Las Vegas for vacation, Winneken, who never travels without his radio station in a bag, laptop, USB to XLR adapter, and microphone, spent 2 hours covering a tornado outbreak back in Wisconsin from his hotel room in the El Cortez, scrutinizing the radar and sipping a 7-and-7. To hear Winneken tell it, he works almost constantly, driven by knowledge that his is the last voice in the vacuum. Who covers this stuff if I'm not here? He asks, indicating the answer. No one. With the knowing arch of an eyebrow. I've always taken the attitude of, this isn't mine, it's theirs, he says, pointing to the half-vacant storefronts of downtown Durand and just outside the studio window. I'm just the guy that holds the license. Every empty building is a business not buying ads from Winneken's. Who knows that ad sales would drop further if AM radios were stripped from vehicles and farm equipment. The move would likely trigger a death spiral for his station and many others like it. With a diminished audience, advertisers would no longer be willing to pony up for airtime. The station would falter, and the quality of life in rural America would go way down. But it's not just the residents of rural America who would lose a sense of community with the disappearance of four call letters. Since its first broadcasts, AM radio has served as a gathering place for audiences separated by geography, but united in ideology. In the 1920s and 30s, religious zealots flocked to the fiery sermons of Amy Semple McPherson and Father Coughlin. In the 1970s, conspiracy theorists chain-smoked until dawn with Art Bell. During the Clinton administration, Rush Limbaugh provided solace and incitement to disaffected conservatives. In the middle of the last century, AM radio stations played a prominent role in the civil rights movement, a powerful tool for organizing local boycotts or promoting voter registration drives across wide stretches of the country. One of them, WVON 1690 in Chicago, was founded in 1963 as the voice of the Negro, according to its CEO, Melody Spann Cooper. The station was where Black folks gathered, where they got their news, where they were entertained, she says. It still is.
upwards of 178,000 people tune in weekly to WVON, one of more than 100 African-American-owned AM stations that broadcast music, news talk, and religious programming to Black audiences across the United States. About 100,000 listeners tune in to its sister station, the Spanish-language WRLL 1450. AM radio is so important to how our country communicates with one another, she says. Like Penn State's Jordan, Span Cooper also sees radio's importance as a real-time voice in an increasingly lonely world. Radio is a constant companion, she says. It's a part of the family. Her words echo something Randy Collar told me back in Wisconsin, that sometimes when he's alone in his combine and switches on WRDN, it's not just the weather alerts or market reports he's after. He just wants a little company. In the last decade, broadcasters like Span Cooper and Winnikins have watched in alarm as a handful of new electric vehicles, including Tesla's Model X and BMW's i3, began rolling out of dealerships without an AM radio dial built in. All the things that are in the modern car radiate, says Greg Buchwald, an electrical engineer at one of the nation's largest telecommunications company and longtime member of the Society of Broadcast Engineers. That radio noise affects how well the AM radio works. The main culprit behind that radio noise is the current pulsing between the EV's critical components, its motor, inverter, and high-voltage battery, which generates an electromagnetic field capable of scrambling reception. Buchwald explains that creating a shield to fix the problem would be simple, and in terms of cost per vehicle, pretty inexpensive. Rather than fix it, which is the right thing, he says, car companies are opting to save a few pennies and leave AM radio out. Automakers don't see the need for a fix. Contrary to what some have said, all EVs provide free access to AM radio programming, Alex Gibson, communications director at the EV industry lobbying group Zero Emission Transportation Association, wrote in an email. AM radio stations are accessible through satellite and streaming options. But satellite radio isn't free, and Bluetooth streaming, besides relying on a wireless connection, requires a phone, a radio app, and a certain amount of technological savvy that some listeners might not possess. In the last few years, it's not just EV manufacturers that are ditching AM. In 2023, Ford announced that new Mustangs would no longer come with the option, an indication that the trend might not be about fuzzy reception, but rather a part of a larger strategy to buoy profits. Increasingly, automotive companies are asking owners to fork over subscription fees for equipment and options that used to come standard, like self-start and navigation software, as well as the infotainment systems that have largely replaced radios in new car models. Eventually, AM champions like Buchwald and Winnikins warn drivers who want to stream AM radio might have to pay to do so through yet another subscription-based service, the same way a consumer now has to buy a Microsoft Office subscription to access Microsoft Word. AM would be first, FM will be next, says Winnikins. It's nothing more than a money grab. In 2023, broadcasters launched a last-ditch effort to save the medium. Soon, an unlikely confederation of advocates, including conservative activists, civil rights organizations, farm bureaus, fire truck drivers, and federal bureaucrats, began campaigning to keep AM radio in the dash, an effort that culminated in a double-take display of bipartisan cooperation when Massachusetts Democrat Ed Markey and Texas Republican Ted Cruz proposed the AM Radio for Every Vehicle Act. The legislation would mandate that all new cars sold in the United States come with AM radios at no extra cost. While automakers have spent millions lobbying against the mandate, arguing that it would lead to billions in losses for EV companies, reduce the range of their models, and stifle American innovation, the bill now has the support of the majority of both houses of Congress, making its eventual passage a safe bet. Earlier this year, however, automakers scored a win when a sunset provision was added to the bill, meaning the mandate, if passed, would expire in 10 years. Maybe in a decade, as baby boomers hand the keys to Gen Alpha, many of whom have never turned a radio in their lives, ousting AM will be easier. Or maybe not. After all, AM radio has demonstrated tremendous staying power, maintaining its place in the nation's vehicles and its psyche, as 8-track, cassette, and CD players have come and gone. More than 100 years after its election night debut, AM radio seems as quintessentially American as Midwestern farm fields, the Ford Motor Company,
or democracy itself. AM radio creates the first mass audience for democracies, says Jordan, changing our capacity to deliberate with one another as a society. What will future deliberations have to say about the value of the medium? Mark Starling didn't leave the WWNC studio for 14 days after Helene. During the day, he coordinated wellness checks and directed listeners to where they could find clean water, a hot meal, or an open bed. At night, he curled up on a cot in the station's conference room. His wife, a therapist who had evacuated with the couple's four dogs to Atlanta, called in daily to offer mental health advice and free counseling. A local bakery sent cupcakes with words of thanks to the community's voices in the darkness. The months since the storm have been an emotional whirlwind for the broadcaster. In October, he appeared on both CBS Evening News and Dr. Phil to talk about his experience during Helene. In January, he watched with a mix of horror and pride as radio once again proved its worth during the deadly LA wildfires, when AM stations provided around-the-clock updates to residents stranded without power or evacuating in their car. This spring, he traveled to Washington, D.C. to speak with lawmakers on Capitol Hill about the need to pass the AM Radio for Every Vehicle Act. "It's been a lot," he says, stroking his beard. Admittedly, a lot has meant a larger audience for his station, which began its on-air existence 100 years ago as WABC, broadcasting from the back room of the Asheville Battery Company, a business that sold radio batteries to farmers. A few years later, the station was bought by the Asheville Chamber of Commerce, which changed its call sign to WWNC, Wonderful Western North Carolina. During the 1930s and 40s, the station was among the most popular in the country, introducing audiences as far away as Mexico to the high, lonesome harmonies of bluegrass music. At WWNC, the listenership has always been strong, Starling says. Helene has strengthened that. Helene also inspired new programming. A few weeks after the storm, Starling began hosting an afternoon show focused on rebuilding and recovery efforts. "People need a place to come talk about this stuff," he says. "They've shown up with stories, anecdotes, and experiences. Every once in a while, the phone lines light up with calls from those who, in Starling's words, became characters of the storm. The wellness checkers, the chainsaw-toting helpers who used WWNC as a clearinghouse when their neighbors needed them the most." In a few minutes now that our Zoom call was winding down, he'd head back inside the studio to the place he told me feels like home, alone behind the mic, together with everyone listening.

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2: Next is a brief poetry moment. The poem is entitled Chamber Thicket. It is by Sharon Olds, who was born in 1942 in San Francisco and educated at Stanford University and Columbia University. Her work has received the Harriet Monroe Prize, the National Book Critics Circle Award, the Lamont Selection of the Academy of American Poets, and the San Francisco Poetry Center Award. She lives in New York City. Chamber Thicket. As we sat at the feet of the string quartet in their living room on a winter night, through the hardwood floor, spurts and gulps and tips and shudders came up, and the candle scent air was thick, alive with bearwood, ebony, spruce, poplar, and horse howled and cat and heath screeled. And then, when the gross fugue was around us, under us, over us, in us, I felt I was hearing the genes of my birth family, old, keening and grieving and scathing, along with each other, scraping and graving. I felt myself held in that woods of hating longing, and I knew and knew myself and my parents and their parents there. And then, at a distance, I sensed, as if it were 30 years ago, a being, far off yet, oblique, approaching, straying toward, and then not toward, and then toward this place, like a wandering herdsman or lamb, my husband. And I almost wanted to warn him away, to call out to him to go back whence he came, into some easier life, but his beauty was too moving to me, and I wanted too much to not be alone in the covert anymore. And so I prayed him come to me, I bid him hasten, and good welcome. This is Ellen Meir, looking forward to being with you again.

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0: 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It is designed to help individuals with low or no vision manage feelings of depression, anger, anxiety, and stress. It is a safe place to share ideas, thoughts, and feelings, as all information shared is confidential. The program gives clients the opportunity to meet and communicate with people who are dealing with similar challenges, fostering newfound hope. 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Again, that's Anthony Griffin at 216-658-4675. Staying Connected. The Staying Connected group is a monthly meeting held for 6 months for clients that have completed the Vision of Success program. Staying Connected gives clients additional opportunities to hear from speakers and receive ongoing support from their peers who are sharing similar experiences. Contact Stephanie O'Donnell at 216-658-4679 for more info.

Well, hello, everybody. This is Jake Frigo for Cleveland Sight Center Radio Readers. As always, thank you for being with me. And as always, it is terrific being with you. Today, I will be reading some content from the online version of the Wall Street Journal dated June 30th, 2026. Let's get right into our content. And this morning, as I'm reading this on June 30th, the United States Supreme Court has issued rulings on some pretty important cases. So I'm going to start with story one about one case and then story two about the other case. The first headline: Supreme Court upholds state restrictions on transgender athletes. The subtitle: the decision will let 27 states keep bans on transgender women and girls playing for female sports teams. This article is written by James Romeser and Louise Rodnovsky, and it is dated, it's just over the line, just over the transom, dated June 30th, 2026, about an hour ago, and it carries a Dateline Washington, D.C. Here's the article. The Supreme Court ruled Tuesday that states can ban transgender women and girls from playing on female sports teams, a bitterly fought issue that has been a political and cultural flashpoint. The court ruled against two young athletes, one now in high school, the other finishing college, whose sex was recorded as male at birth, but who identify as female. Quote, "The Constitution does not require that schools determine eligibility for women's and girls' sports based on gender identity rather than biological sex," end quote, Justice Brett Kavanaugh wrote for the court. 27 states limit school sports for women and girls to athletes whose biological sex is female. In the remaining states, transgender athletes can compete on teams that align with their gender identity. President Trump campaigned aggressively in 2024 on barring transgender women from women's sports, an issue that helped propel him back to the White House. At the Supreme Court, his administration supported state bans in Idaho and West Virginia. Those states and the administration argued that allowing transgender girls and women into female sports programs jeopardizes safety and equal opportunities for athletes whose biological sex is female. Tuesday's decision is the sixth significant loss for transgender advocates at the high court over the past 13 months. Those other losses dealt with a range of issues: the Trump administration's ban on transgender troops, medical care for transgender minors, conversion therapy for minors, parental notification when students adopt new pronouns in school, and sex identification on passports. 6 years ago, the transgender rights movement won a landmark victory when the High Court ruled that the Civil Rights Act's prohibition on sex discrimination in the workplace extends to lesbian, gay, bisexual, and transgender people. But that decision now appears to be an outlier, not a harbinger. The two athletes whose cases were before the Supreme Court were Becky Pepper Jackson of West Virginia and Lindsay Hecox of Idaho. Pepper Jackson filed her lawsuit in 2021 when she was 11 because she wanted to join her middle school girls' track and cross-country teams, but West Virginia law didn't allow her to do so. Lower courts ruled in her favor, allowing her to compete on girls' teams while the state appealed. Now in high school, she recently won a state championship in the shot put event and placed fourth in the discus event. Hecox, a student at Boise State University, filed her case in 2020 because she wanted to try out for the NCAA women's track and cross-country teams. Lower courts ruled in her favor and allowed her to try out, but she didn't qualify for the team because her times were too slow.
Hecox instead competed in club sports at Boise State, but eventually stopped playing sports so she could focus on schoolwork. Advocates for the transgender athletes argued that the state bans were unconstitutional under the 14th Amendment's guarantee of equal protection. They also argued that the bans violated the anti-discrimination provision in the federal law known as Title IX. At the Supreme Court, those advocates conceded that sex-segregated sports are generally permissible, but argued that across-the-board bans on all transgender women and girls are overly broad and aren't justified in some sports, age groups, and levels of competition. The Supreme Court's decision completes an about-face over how to interpret Title IX of the Education Amendments Act of 1972, which bars sex-based discrimination in educational activities. During the Biden administration, the Education Department saw wholesale bans as a restriction on equal access to education for transgender students. Shortly after Trump returned to office, his administration moved to strip federal funding from schools and states that allow transgender women and girls to compete in female competition categories. Separate legal challenges are continuing over those states' policies. That's the end of our first article. Our second article on a very recent, i.e. this morning, Supreme Court ruling, the title: Supreme Court rejects Trump's bid to curtail birthright citizenship. Birthright citizenship. And the subtitle: the decision delivers a rebuke to the president on one of his signature policies. The article is written by James Romiser, and it has a Washington, D.C. dateline and is dated today, June 30th, 2026. And here is his piece. The Supreme Court on Tuesday struck down President Trump's attempt to curtail birthright citizenship, a rejection of his most aggressive crackdown on illegal immigration. The decision rebuffs Trump's bid to upend the deep-rooted understanding that virtually everyone born on American soil is automatically a U.S. citizen. That understanding, Chief Justice John Roberts wrote, was enshrined in the Constitution in 1868. Quote, citizenship, then and now, was the right to have rights, to freely participate in our political community, end quote, Roberts wrote. Quote, the framers of the 14th Amendment extended that promise to every free-born person in this land. We keep that promise today, end quote. Six justices, three conservatives, and three liberals ruled against Trump, though only five did so on constitutional grounds. The court's three most conservative justices dissented. The case challenged an executive order that Trump issued on the first day of his second term. It declared that future children born in the U.S. wouldn't be considered citizens if their parents were living in the country illegally or were visiting the country on temporary visas. The executive order never took effect. It was quickly blocked by multiple lower courts because it appeared to conflict with the 14th Amendment, which states that, quote, all persons born or naturalized in the United States and subject to the jurisdiction thereof are citizens of the United States, end quote. The executive order also seemed to contravene an 1898 Supreme Court decision that confirmed that U.S.-born children of immigrant parents are entitled to American citizenship. The Trump administration appealed the lower court rulings, contending that the 14th Amendment's citizenship provision had been misunderstood for more than a century. The administration argued that the drafters of the amendment were focused on guaranteeing citizenship for the children of former slaves, and that the amendment was never intended to extend citizenship to the children of people who weren't living in the country legally. The president also said that narrowing birthright citizenship
was necessary to prevent birth tourism, the practice of immigrants coming to the U.S. to give birth here and obtain citizenship for their child. Roberts rejected those arguments. Quote, "The trouble is that there is scant evidence for this dramatically revisionist view," end quote, he wrote. The three members of the court's right flank, Justices Clarence Thomas, Samuel Alito, and Neil Gorsuch, dissented. Quote, "This is one of the most important decisions in the history of the court, and in my judgment, the court has made a serious mistake," end quote, Alito wrote. Quote, "As interpreted by the court today, the 14th Amendment confers citizenship on virtually everyone who happens to be born in this country, including the children of birth tourists," end quote. Quote, "Careful analysis of the text of the 14th Amendment and the process that led to its adoption," end quote, Alito continued, quote, "shows that it does not degrade the concept of United States citizenship in this way," end quote. Thomas wrote that the majority opinion's account of the 14th Amendment, quote, "is not historically accurate," end quote. Four justices fully joined Roberts' opinion: Justice Amy Coney Barrett, a Trump appointee, and the court's three liberals, Justices Sonia Sotomayor, Elena Kagan, and Ketanji Brown Jackson. Justice Brett Kavanaugh, another Trump appointee, only partially agreed with the majority. He wrote that Trump's executive order wasn't unconstitutional, but was illegal under a federal law that Congress first enacted in 1940. Trump took a personal interest in the issue. During his 2024 campaign, curtailing birthright citizenship was a key element of his immigration platform. When the High Court heard arguments in April, Trump took the unprecedented step of showing up for the hearing, making him the first sitting president ever to attend a Supreme Court argument. The decision is the third time this year that the Supreme Court has blocked one of Trump's signature initiatives. In February, the court struck down the president's global tariff program, prompting Trump to denounce the justices who ruled against him as unintelligent and disloyal. And on Monday, the court stopped him from firing a member of the Federal Reserve's Board of Governors. That's the end of the article. Our next Wall Street Journal article, this is an interesting one. It's kind of unique. The title, "The New Bootstrap to the American Dream, Deep Cleaning Cars." Subtitle, "Social media prompts more people to start power washing, from Amazon warehouse worker to more than $50,000 a month." This article is written by Tiping Chen and is dated June 30th, 2026, and here is the piece. Benjamin Sheets was halfway through his junior year in college when he decided to turn his side hustle into a full-time job. It involves rags and a lot of dirty water. He dropped out of Kent State University in May. The 22-year-old now runs his own business, scrubbing every sheet metal curve and interior corner of a vehicle until there isn't a smudge or crumb left. He runs his car detailing operation out of his parents' garage and brings in $5,000 a month in profits. Quote, "There's a real feeling of satisfaction doing this work," end quote, said Sheets, who started detailing cars for spare cash in high school and now charges $180 on the low level to detail a sedan and as much as $2,000 to add full protective coating. He has booked out 2 months in advance and is looking to hire an assistant. On social media, millions of viewers have turned in to watch detailers power wash and vacuum interiors. There are 1.8 million posts featuring the hashtag #CarDetailing on TikTok, and clips in the U.S., including that tag, have risen by more than 30% in just the past month, according to data from TikTok.
Part of the appeal is aesthetic. There is a hypnotic pleasure for some people in seeing grime pressure washed away. Sheets and other young entrepreneurs are also driving the trend by capitalizing on demand for full-service cleans to keep America's aging fleet of vehicles looking spiffy. A customer might pay hundreds of dollars to have someone come to their driveway and fully detail their car, giving it a deep clean both inside and out. Additional services such as paint correction and ceramic coating, intended to help protect the car's finish and give it extra shine, can cost still more. Quote, "We're seeing an influx of young people," end quote, says Nicholas Vacco. Reader's note, that's spelled V-A-C-C-O, Vacco, who runs a $1,995 three-day training course in Pittsburgh for car detailers. He said inquiries from students around the country have risen more than 50% in the past 4 years. Young people face a challenging job market, but have also shown a penchant for finding creative ways to go it alone. A December Intuit QuickBooks survey showed 43% of Gen Z workers say they are considering starting a business this year, more than any other generation and up from Gen Z's 27% in the survey the year before. In Miami, Eric Ortiz, who was 27, was making $15 an hour at an Amazon warehouse when he decided to quit in 2021. Quote, "I just didn't like working for someone else," end quote, he said. A year later, after a stint as a fast food delivery driver, he and his girlfriend started washing cars for $20 apiece, armed with buckets, a hose, and soap, before raising their prices and buying more equipment. They now charge $150 for a small car detailing job and employ six people, with a physical location offering ceramic coating and three vans that provide services in customers' driveways, and two more they are about to add. All told, the business brings in around $18,500 in monthly profit, Ortiz said. He has also started posting about his journey on social media, where he has 946,000 followers. The attention has allowed him to offer classes and coaching that bring in another $50,000 a month, with 600 students having signed up in the past 2 years. Part of the appeal is the low entry barrier. Car detailing doesn't require credentials, and startup costs are minimal. If you are just deep cleaning, quote, "you can pick up a couple hundred dollars worth of product and you can do it for the back of your car," end quote, said Megan Poirier, president of the International Detailing Association. Specialized services like ceramic coating can require more upfront investment and often a physical shop. The association, founded during the 2008 financial crisis when a wave of people joined the trade, now has about 1,300 U.S. members. The ease of starting up means lots of competition. Every spring, an influx of new operators tends to pop up, often charging low rates to try to undercut their peers, said Avery Buston, a 24-year-old with a detailing business in Montrose, Colorado. Still, the work can be grueling, and many new detailers, quote, "filter out and fall off and don't stick with it," end quote, he said. Buston started his mobile detailing company in 2023 and was quickly overwhelmed with business. Quote, "there were days I'd work 32 hours straight because we had so much going on," end quote, he said. But within a year, he had earned enough to buy an Audi and add a physical location. He has now also brought on a partner, employs a crew, and no longer does the cleaning work himself. For Kevin Liu, who is 33, a former insurance salesman in Everett, Washington, car detailing started as part-time work. During a few months of slow sales early in the COVID pandemic,
He started cleaning cars on weekends to help support his family after Googling quick ways to make extra cash. He spent $500 on some essentials, including wax, soap, a vacuum cleaner, and honed his skills by watching instructional videos on YouTube. It took only a few months before scrubbing vehicles was more lucrative than insurance, and he quit the desk job to do detailing full-time. Quote, I figured we can absolutely bootstrap this with no corporate background, just hard work and the American dream. We'll work 80-plus hours a week. We'll make it happen, end quote, Liu said. 5 years later, he has 4 employees, a physical location, and makes around $80,000 a month. Jessica Tron, who is 31, an auto detailing influencer outside Los Angeles with 1.6 million followers on TikTok, said the industry has its ups and downs. Demand can be seasonal, and when gas prices surged earlier this year, she noticed some of her mid-range customers cutting back. A self-professed cleaning fanatic, she said she asked for a vacuum as a 16th birthday present and relishes the plush nap of a freshly vacuumed Porsche carpet. She now employs a half dozen people at a business she founded and prides herself on her ability to get deep into any crack or crevice. Quote, it's like being the first man on the moon, like I'm the first one there, end quote, she said. That's the end of our clean article. For our next Wall Street Journal article, it is a timely piece given the heat that all of America will encounter during this country's wonderful July 4th celebration. That title of the article is Air Conditioning, Scourge of the French Left, with a subtitle, Heat Waves Kill Thousands in Europe, but Politicians Resist the Relief Americans Can Take for Granted. Yes, I know I paired this with the heat dome in the United States, and it appears that this article is going to be about France, but let's proceed anyway. This piece is written by Alexander Kustov and is dated June 29th, 2026, and here is his piece. As the latest heat wave discomforts Europe, France is arguing about air conditioning. Marine Le Pen's far-right national rally supports issuing about $23 billion in interest-free loans to buy 30 million to 40 million units and insulation. The French left argues that air conditioning is a selfish indulgence and an ecological menace. Jean-Luc Mélenchon, the country's most prominent left-wing leader, warned that cooling would mean, quote, increasing the damage, end quote, and says he wouldn't expose his grandchildren to air conditioning because it, quote, destroys your sinuses, end quote. To an American,

It is the kind of help ordinary citizens can see for themselves and appreciate. Summer heat is dangerous. In France, a single heat wave killed nearly 15,000 people in 2023. Across Europe, more than 61,000 people died in record heat in 2022. Air conditioning is the cure. The economist Alan Barica and his colleagues found that the spread of home cooling explains most of the decline in hot day-related fatalities in the U.S. since 1960. Few advances have won people over so completely. In 1973, only about a quarter of Americans called home air conditioning a necessity. By 2006, 7 in 10 did. Critics of air conditioning have a point about the amount of energy required. By the International Energy Agency's count, cooling uses close to one-tenth of the world's electricity. During last summer's heat wave, air conditioning helped raise demand in parts of Europe by 14% past the usual winter peak, and it helped trigger outages in Italy. By 2050, the World Resources Institute estimates cooling could emit 6.1 billion tons of carbon dioxide a year, close to one-fifth of all emissions. Critically, that 2050 figure assumes a dirty grid. A clean one, like the one France has built, makes the problem largely disappear. Air conditioning accounts for about 3% of global emissions today, and in France, where two-thirds of the power is nuclear and much of the rest is low carbon, running a unit is close to carbon-free. Why doesn't that realization carry the day? The answer can be found in a deeper current of left liberal thought that has nothing to do with science or engineering. In early June, a group of left-wing economists, among them Joseph Stiglitz, Thomas Piketty, and Kate Raworth, declared economic growth a doom strategy and signed on in support of a roadmap developed by United Nations Special Rapporteur Olivier D. Schutter. I'll say that again. United Nations Special Rapporteur Olivier D. Schutter for a new degrowth economy. Its policies aim to reduce material consumption, shorten the work week, and impose caps on personal income. Underlying this roadmap is the idea that wanting to be comfortable is shameful. Ordinary French people seem to think so. This spring, Ipsos found that 84% of them consider air conditioning effective against the heat, but only 22% own a unit, even though most can afford it. Ms. Le Pen saw the opportunity in these numbers and hasn't let go. The people who get lectured about energy sobriety and told to endure, she likes to point out, are rarely the ones with cool offices and cool cars. Defenders of the European way will say that none of this is ideological. Nobody actually opposes air conditioning, they insist. The buildings are simply old and hard to retrofit. Heat waves pass, and it's more practical to cover your windows with cardboard. True. Old buildings are harder to cool, but when a society decides something is worth doing, it finds a way. Opposition to cooling is written into the law in Europe. In France, a condominium owner generally needs the consent of the other owners to install air conditioning. In the country's heritage zones, a state architect can veto any unit visible from the street. In England and Wales, an air conditioner that has no heating function requires permission. The Canton of Geneva issues a permit for comfort cooling only to people who prove they need it. Spain forbids public and commercial buildings from cooling below 80 degrees. When it comes to air conditioning, with people dying in the heat, the populists are simply

0: Correct.
1: The left's most respectable voices are telling grandmothers to draw down the shutters and wait it out. You don't have to like Ms. Le Pen or agree with her on immigration to admit she has this one right. Caring about evidence means being willing to say so out loud, even when the side that has lost the thread is your own. That's the end of the piece, and reader's note about the author of the piece, Mr. Kustov. He is an associate professor of global affairs at the University of Notre Dame and is the author of a book titled In Our Interest, How Democracies Can Make Immigration Popular. He writes the Popular by Design newsletter at Substack. That's the end of the piece. Our next Wall Street Journal piece comes from the journal's World of Personal Finance. The article is titled, They're in Their 60s and Their Student Loans Won't Let Them Retire. Subtitle: Student loans are following more Americans into what were supposed to be their retirement years. This article is written by Oyen Adedoyin, and it is dated June 29th, 2026, and here is the piece. Chris and Carolyn McAuliffe are in their 60s, but don't expect to retire anytime soon. They're still paying off their student loan debt, which has ballooned to $500,000. Quote, I regret going to college, end quote, said Chris, an engineer for a health insurance company. When they earned their graduate degrees decades ago, the couple owed a combined $114,000 in student loans. With stable careers, Carolyn in nursing, they stayed on top of their monthly payments. Then they bought a house and had two children, and money got tight, so they consolidated their loans and opted for a payment plan that lowered their monthly bill. That extended the life of the loan, and compounding interest charges kept pushing up their balance. Student loans are increasingly following Americans into their 60s and rewriting what they believed would be their retirement years. More than 3 million people, 62 and older, owe federal student loans, up from 1.8 million in 2018, according to Education Department data. Delinquency rates among older borrowers have skyrocketed too, in some cases because they are on fixed incomes or have medical expenses. Those who fall into default risk having their Social Security benefits, tax refunds, and wages garnished. Baby boomers with federal student loans owe an average of roughly $45,000, more than three times that of borrowers 24 years old and younger, who owe about $13,800 on average. Like the McAuliffes, many older Americans with student debt borrowed for graduate degrees. Others took out Parent Plus, that's a capitalized term, Parent Plus loans on behalf of their children, which tend to come with a higher interest rate and fewer repayment options. Even for those who make regular payments, balances can grow because of interest charges. Quote, it is very typical for us to see a borrower whose balance has probably doubled, if not more, since when the loan went into repayment, end quote, said Lindsay Clark, chief borrower advocate at Savvy, which partners with companies to offer student loan benefits to employees. Starting in July, the McAuliffes are facing a bill of around $3,000 a month, triple what their payments were before the pandemic, Chris said. Many are in a similar situation because of the Trump administration's overhaul of federal student loans, which goes into effect July 1st. The changes include repayment plans that could push up monthly bills and require more payments before debt can be discharged. Other changes could help keep balances from growing over time. One plan, for instance, waives unpaid interest if monthly minimum payments aren't high enough to cover it. Parents will also only be able to borrow as much as $20,000 a year per student instead of the full cost of their children's college education. Robert Lee and his wife Judy live on the top floor of their 46-year-old son's home in Auburn, Maine, in part so they can pay off the loans they took out for their two children. In 1997, Robert borrowed $66,000 in Parent Plus loans when the children were in college. Their son is now a lawyer, and their daughter has her own business. Quote, "They've done well. I'm still footing this bill," end quote, Robert, who is 71, said of his children. Robert considers the loans his responsibility since it was his decision to take them out. His monthly payments are now about $300. He estimates he's already paid $91,000 toward the loans, but still owes $51,000. He was told the debt would be cleared in 2034, but lives on a fixed income and worries about unexpected medical bills he might incur. Quote, "I feel like Jimmy Stewart in the movie It's a Wonderful Life. I'm worth more dead than I am alive," end quote, Robert said. Some older borrowers are mobilizing online in hopes of having their debts wiped out. One Facebook group called the 50 includes 50 borrowers who are around 50 years old or older from all over the country. Their goal is to get their loan balances cleared by the government and have been sending a proposal filled with their personal stories to government officials, including President Trump. Quote, "We hate the word forgiveness," end quote, said Amy Courier Miller, a 59-year-old lawyer in Texas who created the group and owes more than $100,000 in student loans. Quote, "Most of us have already paid 2 to 3 times the original loan amount," end quote. Sharon Durkee, who is 72, imagined she'd be traveling to Germany and Sweden to visit her relatives during her retirement. Instead, she has been applying for part-time jobs to chip away at her $101,000 student loan balance, which she juggles on top of her mortgage payments and other costs. Quote, "I owe more in student debt than I owe on my house," end quote, said Durkee, a resident of Medford, New Jersey, who has a master's degree in social work. Durkee's main income source is a pension from her past job and Social Security. She also works part-time with a government agency providing therapy services for children, but the work isn't steady, especially during the summer when school is out. She thinks that her age is part of the reason she hasn't heard back from any of the jobs she applied for. She was in the SAVE, reader's note, that's an acronym, capital S, capital A, capital V, capital E, SAVE repayment plan, which capped her payments at roughly $100 a month, but that plan was terminated by a federal court order in March. She anticipates that she will have to make higher monthly payments starting in July when new plans become available. One student loan calculator estimated monthly payments could be $900. Even after finally paying off a debt, some older borrowers find themselves trying to catch up financially. Susan Shannon, a resident of Orcas Island, Washington, took out student loans in her 50s when she decided to make a career change. She had been working for the post office when an arm injury made it difficult for her to deliver mail, so she decided to become a chaplain, inspired by a friend who had made a similar career pivot and earned a master's degree in 2012. Quote, "It was great to go back to school. I've always been a lifetime learner," end quote, said Shannon, who is now 69. In February, she got tired of watching her student loan balance grow and decided to use more than half of her savings to pay off the remaining $37,000 balance. Being debt-free means that she'll have to work longer to rebuild her savings, but she is optimistic. Quote, I can probably make back most of this money by the time I'm 75, end quote, she said. End of article. For our next Wall Street Journal piece, let's see what is on the mind of popular journal opinion writer Peggy Noonan, and her latest column is titled, The Tartan Army, reader's note, T-A-R-T-A-N, Tartan Army, Takes America, with a subtitle, World Cup visitors learn what our country has to offer and remind us of it at the same time. Again, this is Peggy Noonan's latest piece, and it is dated June 25th, 2026, and here is what is on her mind. This last in a series on July 4th themes is about a small sweetness that was gratefully received. As we near our 250th birthday, let us never forget the gift of the Scottish national soccer team and its followers, the famous Tartan Army, the pleasure and delight they gave as they marched through America, drank our cities dry, sang their songs, and said, We love you. They brought something out in us. They moved us and helped reveal something we'd stopped noticing. They allowed us to see our battered old country whole and through fresh eyes. No one knows exactly how many global visitors have come and are coming to the U.S. for the World Cup. Oxford Economics predicted a surge of 1.2 million international tourists for the Games, peaking in June. The U.S. Embassy in Luxembourg said as many as 10 million would come to the 11 host cities. However many there are, we are hearing from the young ones as they fan through the country to venues down south, out west, in Texas and Utah. They are seeing an America they never imagined and have made now famous videos about how shocked they are in the most positive sense. They expected a dark and brooding nation. They discovered a sun-filled magnificence. It's so big, so spacious, has such wondrous shops, the best food, and absolutely wonderful people. The videos have flooded TikTok, Instagram, and X, and they speak with the wonder of 18th century explorers who discovered an unknown indigenous people on a brilliant new continent. They couldn't stop talking about it. Texas barbecue, ranch dressing, endless refills. In England, asking for a refill is like asking for a second mortgage, said one video. Huge portions, 24-hour gyms, Buc-ee's, Costco, Chick-fil-A, football stadiums, air conditioning, the sheer variety. All the hot sauces in 50 states with different rules. Strangers smile and ask, how you doing? Among my favorites, seeing them delight in yellow school buses, which they thought only existed in movies. A young man in his 20s, with wonder, quote, I would trade my Canadian passport for American citizenship without hesitating a single second. Some states have no state income tax, end quote. Here, he said, a young person can compete and succeed. A British woman, about 20, driving through a suburb, asked to be adopted, quote, by anyone in the USA as soon as possible, end quote. With Britain's housing crisis, you, quote, have to live in a cardboard box for your first house, end quote. She's driving past homes here, finding their prices on websites, is staggered by the bang for the buck. One video has a German tourist telling CNN's Jake Tapper that back home he'd gotten, quote, a lot of negative views about the Americans in the last 5 years, end quote, but had discovered, quote, the people are amazing, so welcoming, the culture is amazing, end quote. A young Englishman in his 30s, quote, the media portrays Americans as rude, lazy, all of the above, and it's further from the truth. The amount of hospitality and kindness and pride Americans hold is truly like no other country I've been to, end quote. A 30-ish bearded South African man, quote, I'm in awe of the United States of America, end quote. Walking through a park, he sees, quote, women walking along in fancy handbags, jewelry on, glasses on. They're not being harassed. Nothing. If this were South Africa, gosh, first of all, I wouldn't be able to walk through this bloomin' park by myself, end quote. An African or Caribbean man of perhaps 30 marvels at his room service, quote, when they say everything in America is big, I understand it. Why the heck is this quesadilla the size of my head, end quote. A now famous blonde woman of about 25 at a fast food drive-thru, quote, they have Bible verses on the bottom of their cup, end quote. Why are they all so gobsmacked? Because when they hear of America in the news, it's school shootings and assassination attempts, riots, Los Angeles burning down with no fire trucks or water in the reservoir. This isn't the fault of journalism. It's an inevitability of journalism. News is the big thing that's happening. Over the years, they've probably absorbed the idea that Americans are violent incompetents, a fat and sated people who are altogether a new thing in history. That would be dull-eyed fanatics. They have also been brought up surrounded by powerful information systems, not only in media, but academia and other institutions that reflect general progressive international opinion, which sees America as a cruel place where ignorant people eat bad food in bleak landscapes. And then they landed, and none of this matched. The offerings were fantastic. The people were good. I keep wondering if, when the millions go home, they'll remember what they saw and it will have an impact on future international relations. Why have the visitors' views mattered so much to many of us? First, there's a funny thing about America. We've never not cared about the approval of other nations, and in this are unlike other nations. Second, when you live inside something, a country, a way of life, you inevitably stop seeing it. Walk by the same work of art for 30 years, you won't really see it each day. The young European arriving at a Dallas Costco or a California In-N-Out Burger sees a small marvel of organization, scale of possibility. For you, it's just Tuesday. You're used to it. They made us see it again. And in part, it's that the negative portrait of America absorbed by Europeans in recent years was also absorbed by us. We internalized our troubles, which are real. The dark sides of our country made us see ourselves pessimistically. But what the World Cup tourists saw was real. It wasn't just sentimental. The spaciousness really is staggering. The generosity of Americans, our openness, is exceptional. The abundance is real, the food culture extraordinary in its range and quality. What they saw functioned as a needed corrective. Something else. The visitors confirmed something that the American character still lives at the street level in ordinary encounters. They documented what endures and is genuinely lovable. For me, as I scrolled through them at night, as I thought about why I was so drawn to them, I realized I am moved because they prove the thing I love is actually there. Those young visitors who saw us clearly and said what they saw gave us a little 250th birthday present. And here soon it comes. No party owns this birthday. No president has dibs on its meaning. We're simply marking an epic journey through history as a people who invented a new political arrangement for man, who knew how to survive, how to triumph, and still care about the opinion of the stranger. What a journey. Here's to it, to us, to more. Onward to 251. And that is a poignant way to enter our time together to celebrate this great country and all of God's blessings on our 250th birthday. That's the end of our time together today. Thank you for being with me. As always, it is terrific being with you. I really appreciate being a partner with you. Again, this is Jake Frigo signing off for Cleveland Site Center Radio. And until we have the opportunity to speak again together, God bless.

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2: Next is a brief poetry moment. Phil Larkin wrote the following poem, which is entitled, The Trees. The trees are coming into leaf, like something almost being said. The recent buds relax and spread. Their greenness is a kind of reef. Is it that they are born again and we grow old? No. They die too. Their yearly trick of looking new is written down in rings of green. Yet still the unresting castles rush in fully grown thickness every May. Last year is dead, they seem to say. Begin afresh, afresh, afresh.

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4: And now, dear listeners, it is time for the Cleveland Sight Center Network Story Hour. We have an excellent narration prepared for you this evening. So relax in your favorite Victorian-era armchair and allow your imagination to take you into fantastic hidden worlds filled with intrigue, mystery, scandal, whimsy, silly, made-up words, possibly a talking dog, and plenty of snooty characters saying smart-sounding things. And now, here is tonight's tale.

0: Chapter 8. The Queen's Croquet Ground. A large rose tree stood near the entrance of the garden. The roses growing on it were white, but there were three gardeners at it, busily painting them red. Alice thought this a very curious thing, and she went nearer to watch them. And just as she came up to them, she heard one of them say,
1: "Oh, look out now, Five. Don't go splashing paint over me like that."
2: "I couldn't help it,"
0: said Five in a sulky tone.
2: "Seven jogged me elbow."
0: On which Seven looked up and said,
3: "Oh, that's right, Five. Always lay the blame on others."
2: "You'd better not talk,"
0: said Five.
2: "I heard the Queen say only yesterday you deserved to be beheaded."
1: "What for?"
0: said the one who had spoken first.
3: "That's none of your business, Two,"
0: said Seven.
2: "Yes, it is his business,"
0: said Five.
2: "And I'll tell him. It was for bringing the cook tulip roots instead of onions."
0: Seven flung down his brush and had just begun,
3: "Well, of all the unjust things!"
0: when his eye chanced to fall upon Alice as she stood watching them, and he checked himself suddenly. The others looked round also, and all of them bowed low.
4: "Would you tell me, please,"
0: said Alice a little timidly,
4: "why you are painting those roses?"
0: Five and Seven said nothing but looked at Two. Two began in a low voice,
5: "Why, the fact is, you see, miss, this here ought to have been a red rose tree, and we put a white one in by mistake. And if the Queen was to find it out, we should all have our heads cut off, you know. So you see, miss, we're doing our best before she comes to..."
0: At this moment, Five, who had been anxiously looking across the garden, called out,
2: "The Queen! The Queen!"
0: And the three gardeners instantly threw themselves flat upon their faces. There was a sound of many footsteps, and Alice looked round, eager to see the Queen. First came 10 soldiers carrying clubs. These were all shaped like the three gardeners, oblong and flat, with their hands and feet at the corners. Next, the 10 courtiers. These were ornamented all over with diamonds and walked two and two, as the soldiers did. After these came the royal children. There were 10 of them, and the little dears came jumping merrily along, hand in hand, in couples. They were all ornamented with hearts. Next came the guests, mostly kings and queens, and among them Alice recognized the white rabbit. It was talking in a hurried, nervous manner, smiling at everything that was said, and went by without noticing her. Then followed the knave of hearts, carrying the king's crown on a crimson velvet cushion. And last of all this grand procession came the King and Queen of Hearts. Alice was rather doubtful whether she ought not to lie down on her face like the three gardeners, but she could not remember ever having heard of such a rule at processions.
4: "And besides, what would be the use of a procession,"
0: she thought,
4: "if people had all to lie down on their faces so that they couldn't see it?"
0: So she stood where she was and waited. When the procession came opposite to Alice, they all stopped and looked at her, and the Queen said severely,
1: "Who is this?"
0: She said it to the Knave of Hearts, who only bowed and smiled in reply.
1: "Idiot!"
0: said the Queen, tossing her head impatiently, and, turning to Alice, she went on,
1: "What's your name, child?"
4: "My name is Alice, so please your Majesty,"
0: said Alice very politely, but she added to herself,
4: "Why, they're only a pack of cards, after all. I needn't be afraid of them."
1: "And who are these?"
0: said the Queen, pointing to the three gardeners who were lying round the rose tree. For you see, as they were lying on their faces and the pattern on their backs was the same as the rest of the pack, she could not tell whether they were gardeners or soldiers or courtiers or three of her own children.
4: "How should I know?"
0: said Alice, surprised at her own courage.
4: "It's no business of mine."
0: The Queen turned crimson with fury, and after glaring at her for a moment like a wild beast, began screaming,
1: "Off with her head! Off!"
4: "Nonsense!"
0: said Alice very loudly and decidedly, and the Queen was silent. The King laid his hand upon her arm and timidly said,
6: "Consider, my dear, she is only a child."
0: The Queen turned angrily away from him and said to the Knave,
1: "Turn them over!"
0: The Knave did so very carefully with one foot.
1: "Get up!"
0: said the Queen in a shrill, loud voice, and the three gardeners instantly jumped up and began bowing to the King, the Queen, the royal children, and everybody else.
7: "Leave off that!"
0: screamed the Queen.
7: "You make me giddy!"
0: And then, turning to the rose tree, she went on,
7: "What have you been doing here?"
1: "May it please your Majesty,"
0: said Two in a very humble tone, going down on one knee as he spoke.
1: "We were trying..."
7: "I see,"
0: said the Queen, who had meanwhile been examining the roses.
7: "Off with their heads!"
0: And the procession moved on, three of the soldiers remaining behind to execute the unfortunate gardeners who ran to Alice for protection.
4: "You shan't be beheaded,"
0: said Alice, and she put them into a large flower pot that stood near. The three soldiers wandered about for a minute or two looking for them, and then quietly marched off after the others.
7: "Are their heads off?"
0: shouted the Queen.
8: "Their heads are gone, if it please your Majesty,"
0: the soldiers shouted in reply.
7: "That's right,"
0: shouted the Queen.
7: "Can you play croquet?"
0: The soldiers were silent and looked at Alice, as the question was evidently meant for her.
4: Yes,
0: shouted Alice.
7: "Come on, then,"
0: roared the Queen, and Alice joined the procession, wondering very much what would happen next.
6: It's a very fine day,"
0: said a timid voice at her side. She was walking by the White Rabbit, who was peeping anxiously into her face.
4: "Very,"
0: said Alice.
4: "Where's the Duchess?"
6: "Hush, hush,"
0: said the Rabbit in a low, hurried tone. He looked anxiously over his shoulder as he spoke, and then raised himself upon tiptoe, put his mouth close to her ear, and whispered,
6: "She's under sentence of execution."
4: "What for?"
0: said Alice.
6: "Did you say, what a pity?"
0: the Rabbit asked.
4: "No, I didn't,"
0: said Alice.
4: "I don't think it's at all a pity. I said, what for?"
6: "She boxed the Queen's ears,"
0: the Rabbit began. Alice gave a little scream of laughter.
6: "Oh, hush,"
0: the Rabbit whispered in a frightened tone.
6: "The Queen will hear you. You see, she came rather late, and the Queen said..."
7: "Get to your places!"
0: shouted the Queen in a voice of thunder, and people began running about in all directions, tumbling up against each other. However, they got settled down in a minute or two, and the game began. Alice thought she had never seen such a curious croquet ground in her life. It was all ridges and furrows. The croquet balls were live hedgehogs, and the mallets live flamingos. And the soldiers had to double themselves up and stand on their hands and feet to make the arches. The chief difficulty Alice found at first was in managing her flamingo. She succeeded in getting its body tucked away comfortably enough under her arm, with its legs hanging down. But generally, just as she had got its neck nicely straightened out and was going to give the hedgehog a blow with its head, it would twist itself round and look up into her face with such a puzzled expression that she could not help bursting out laughing. And when she got its head down and was going to begin again, it was very provoking to find that the hedgehog had unrolled itself and was in the act of crawling away. Besides all this, there was generally a ridge or a furrow in the way wherever she wanted to send the hedgehog to, and as the doubled-up soldiers were always getting up and walking off to other parts of the ground, Alice soon came to the conclusion that it was a very difficult game indeed. The players all played at once without waiting for turns, quarrelling all the while and fighting for the hedgehogs. And in a very short time the Queen was in a furious passion and went stamping about and shouting,
7: "Off with his head!"
0: or
7: "Off with her head!"
0: about once in a minute. Alice began to feel very uneasy. To be sure, she had not, as yet, had any dispute with the Queen, but she knew that it might happen any minute.
4: "And then,"
0: thought she,
4: "what would become of me? They're dreadfully fond of beheading people here. The great wonder is that there's anyone left alive."
0: She was looking about for some way of escape and wondering whether she could get away without being seen, when she noticed a curious appearance in the air. It puzzled her very much at first, but after watching it a minute or two, she made it out to be a grin, and she said to herself,
4: "It's the Cheshire Cat. Now I shall have somebody to talk to."
9: "How are you getting on?"
0: said the Cat, as soon as there was mouth enough for it to speak with. Alice waited till the eyes appeared and then nodded.
4: It's no use speaking to it,
0: she thought,
4: till its ears have come, or at least one of them.
0: In another minute the whole head appeared, and then Alice put down her flamingo and began an account of the game, feeling very glad she had someone to listen to her. The cat seemed to think that there was enough of it now in sight, and no more of it appeared.
4: I don't think they play at all fairly,
0: Alice began in rather a complaining tone.
4: And they all quarrel so dreadfully, one can't hear oneself speak. And they don't seem to have any rules in particular. At least, if there are, nobody attends to them. And you've no idea how confusing it is, all the things being alive. For instance, there's the arch I've got to go through next, walking about at the other end of the ground. And I should have croqueted the Queen's hedgehog just now, only it ran away when it saw mine coming.
3: How do you like the Queen?
0: Said the cat in a low voice.
4: Not at all,
0: said Alice.
4: She's so extremely...
0: Just then she noticed that the Queen was close behind her, listening. So she went on...
4: Likely to win, that it's hardly worthwhile finishing the game.
0: The Queen smiled and passed on.
9: Who are you talking to?
0: Said the King, coming up to Alice and looking at the cat's head with great curiosity.
4: It's a friend of mine, a Cheshire cat,
0: said Alice.
4: Allow me to introduce it.
9: I don't like the look of it at all,
0: said the King.
9: However, it may kiss my hand, if it likes.
3: I'd rather not,
0: the cat remarked.
9: Don't be impertinent,
0: said the King.
9: And don't look at me like that.
0: He got behind Alice as he spoke.
4: A cat may look at a king,
0: said Alice.
4: I've read that in some book, but I don't remember where.
9: Well, it must be removed,
0: said the King very decidedly, and he called to the Queen, who was passing at the moment.
9: My dear, I wish you would have this cat removed.
0: The Queen had only one way of settling all difficulties, great or small.
3: Off with his head,
0: she said, without even looking round.
9: I'll fetch the executioner myself,
0: said the King, eagerly, and he hurried off. Alice thought she might as well go back and see how the game was going on, as she heard the Queen's voice in the distance, screaming with passion. She had already heard her sentence three of the players to be executed for having missed their turns, and she did not like the look of things at all, as the game was in such confusion that she never knew whether it was her turn or not. So she went off in search of her hedgehog. The hedgehog was engaged in a fight with another hedgehog, which seemed to Alice an excellent opportunity for croqueting one of them with the other. The only difficulty was that her flamingo was gone across to the other side of the garden, where Alice could see it trying in a helpless sort of way to fly up into a tree. By the time she had caught the flamingo and brought it back, the fight was over, and both the hedgehogs were out of sight.
4: But it doesn't matter much,
0: thought Alice,
4: as all the arches are gone from this side of the ground.
0: So she tucked it away under her arm, that it might not escape again, and went back to have a little more conversation with her friend. When she got back to the Cheshire Cat, she was surprised to find quite a large crowd collected round it. There was a dispute going on between the executioner, the King, and the Queen, who were all talking at once, while all the rest were quite silent and looked very uncomfortable. The moment Alice appeared, she was appealed to by all three to settle the question, and they repeated their arguments to her, though, as they all spoke at once, she found it very hard to make out exactly what they said. The executioner's argument was that you couldn't cut off a head unless there was a body to cut it off from, that he had never had to do such a thing before, and he wasn't going to begin at his time of life. The King's argument was that anything that had a head could be beheaded, and that you weren't to talk nonsense. The Queen's argument was that if something wasn't done about it in less than no time, she'd have everybody executed, all round. It was this last remark that had made the whole party look so grave and anxious. Alice could think of nothing else to say but...
4: It belongs to the Duchess. You'd better ask her about it.
3: She's in prison,
0: the Queen said to the executioner.
3: Fetch her here.
0: And the executioner went off like an arrow. The cat's head began fading away the moment he was gone, and by the time he had come back with the Duchess, it had entirely disappeared. So the King and the executioner ran wildly up and down looking for it, while the rest of the party went back to the game. Chapter 9 The Mock Turtle Story.
10: You can't think how glad I am to see you again, you dear old thing,
0: said the Duchess as she tucked her arm affectionately into Alice's and they walked off together. Alice was very glad to find her in such a pleasant temper and thought to herself that perhaps it was only the pepper that had made her so savage when they met in the kitchen.
4: When I'm a Duchess,
0: she said to herself, not in a very hopeful tone, though,
4: I won't have any pepper in my kitchen at all. Soup does very well without. Maybe it's always pepper that makes people hot-tempered,
0: she went on, very much pleased at having found out a new kind of rule.
4: And vinegar that makes them sour, and chamomile that makes them bitter, and barley sugar and such things that make children sweet-tempered. I only wish people knew that. Then they wouldn't be so stingy about it, you know.
0: She had quite forgotten the Duchess by this time, and was a little startled when she heard her voice close to her ear.
10: You're thinking about something, my dear, and that makes you forget to talk. I can't tell you just now what the moral of that is, but I shall remember it in a bit.
4: Perhaps it hasn't one,
0: Alice ventured to remark.
10: Tut, tut, child,
0: said the Duchess.
10: Everything's got a moral, if only you can find it.
0: And she squeezed herself up closer to Alice's side as she spoke. Alice did not much like her keeping so close to her, first because the Duchess was very ugly, and secondly because she was exactly the right height to rest her chin on Alice's shoulder, and it was an uncomfortably sharp chin. However, she did not like to be rude, so she bore it as well as she could.
4: The game's going on rather better now,
0: she said, by way of keeping up the conversation a little.
10: It is so,
0: said the Duchess.
10: And the moral of that is, oh, tis love that makes the world go round.
4: Somebody said,
0: Alice whispered,
4: that it's done by everybody minding their own business.
10: Ah, well, it means much the same thing,
0: said the Duchess, digging her sharp little chin into Alice's shoulder as she added,
10: and the moral of that is, take care of the sense, and the sounds will take care of themselves.
4: How fond she is of finding morals in things,
0: Alice thought to herself.
10: I dare say you're wondering why I don't put my arm round your waist,
0: said the Duchess after a pause.
10: The reason is that I'm doubtful about the temper of your flamingo. Shall I try the experiment?
4: He might bite,
0: Alice cautiously replied, not feeling at all anxious to have the experiment tried.
10: Very true,
0: said the Duchess.
10: Flamingos and mustard both bite, and the moral of that is, birds of a feather flock together.
4: Only mustard isn't a bird,
0: Alice remarked.
10: Right as usual,
0: said the Duchess.
10: What a clear way you have of putting things.
4: It's a mineral, I think,
0: said Alice.
10: Of course it is,
0: said the Duchess, who seemed ready to agree to everything that Alice said.
10: There's a large mustard mine near here, and the moral of that is, the more there is of mine, the less there is of yours.
4: Oh, I know,
0: exclaimed Alice, who had not attended to this last remark.
4: It's a vegetable. It doesn't look like one, but it is.
10: I quite agree with you,
0: said the Duchess.
10: And the moral of that is, be what you would seem to be. Or, if you'd like it put more simply, never imagine yourself not to be otherwise than what it might appear to others that what you were or might have been was not otherwise than what you had been would have appeared to them to be otherwise.
4: I think I should understand that better,
0: Alice said very politely,
4: if I had it written down, but I can't quite follow it as you say it.
10: That's nothing to what I could say if I chose,
0: the Duchess replied in a pleased tone.
4: Oh, pray don't trouble yourself to say it any longer than that,
0: said Alice.
10: Oh, don't talk about trouble,
0: said the Duchess.
10: I make you a present of everything I've said as yet.
4: A cheap sort of present,
0: thought Alice.
4: I'm glad they don't give birthday presents like that.
0: But she did not venture to say it out loud.
3: Thinking again,
0: the Duchess asked with another dig of her sharp little chin.
4: I've a right to think,
0: said Alice sharply, for she was beginning to feel a little worried.
10: Just about as much right,
0: said the Duchess,
10: as pigs have to fly, and the mo...
0: But here, to Alice's great surprise, the Duchess's voice died away, even in the middle of her favourite word, moral, and the arm that was linked into hers began to tremble. Alice looked up, and there stood the Queen in front of them, with her arms folded, frowning like a thunderstorm.
10: A fine day, Your Majesty,
0: the Duchess began in a low, weak voice.
7: Now, I give you fair warning,
0: shouted the Queen, stamping on the ground as she spoke.
7: Either you or your head must be off, and that in about half no time. Take your choice.
0: The Duchess took her choice and was gone in a moment.
7: Let's go on with the game,
0: the Queen said to Alice, and Alice was too much frightened to say a word, but slowly followed her back to the croquet ground. The other guests had taken advantage of the Queen's absence and were resting in the shade. However, the moment they saw her, they hurried back to the game, the Queen merely remarking that a moment's delay would cost them their lives. All the time they were playing, the Queen never left off quarrelling with the other players and shouting,
7: Off with his head!
0: Or,
7: Off with her head!
0: Those whom she sentenced were taken into custody by the soldiers, who, of course, had to leave off being archers to do this, so that by the end of half an hour or so there were no archers left, and all the players, except the King, the Queen, and Alice, were in custody and under sentence of execution. Then the Queen left off, quite out of breath, and said to Alice,
7: Oh, have you seen the Mock Turtle yet?
4: No,
0: said Alice.
4: I don't even know what a Mock Turtle is.
7: It's the thing Mock Turtle soup is made from,
0: said the Queen.
4: I never saw one, or heard of one,
0: said Alice.
7: Come on, then,
0: said the Queen,
7: and he shall tell you his history.
0: As they walked off together, Alice heard the King say in a low voice to the company generally,
9: You are all pardoned.
4: Come, that's a good thing,
0: she said to herself, for she had felt quite unhappy at the number of executions the Queen had ordered. They very soon came upon a griffin lying fast asleep in the sun.
7: Up, lazy thing,
0: said the Queen,
7: and take this young lady to see the Mock Turtle and to hear his history. I must go back and see after some executions I have ordered.
0: And she walked off, leaving Alice alone with the griffin. Alice did not quite like the look of the creature, but on the whole she thought it would be quite as safe to stay with it as to go after that savage Queen. So she waited. The griffin sat up and rubbed its eyes. Then it watched the Queen till she was out of sight. Then it chuckled.
11: What fun,
0: said the Gryphon, half to itself, half to Alice.
4: What is the fun?
0: Said Alice.
11: Why, she,
0: said the Gryphon.
11: It's all her fancy, that. They never executes nobody, you know. Come on.
4: Everybody says, come on, here,
0: thought Alice as she went slowly after it.
4: I never was so ordered about before in all my life, never.
0: They had not gone far before they saw the Mock Turtle in the distance, sitting sad and lonely on a little ledge of rock. And as they came nearer, Alice could hear him sighing as if his heart would break. She pitied him deeply.
4: What is his sorrow?
0: She asked the Gryphon, and the Gryphon answered very nearly in the same words as before.
11: It's all his fancy, that. He hasn't got no sorrow, you know. Come on.
0: So they went up to the Mock Turtle, who looked at them with large eyes full of tears, but said nothing.
11: This here young lady,
0: said the Gryphon,
11: she wants for to know your history, she do.
12: I'll tell it her,
0: said the Mock Turtle in a deep, hollow tone.
12: Sit down, both of you, and don't speak.

0: Turtle, Alice was very nearly getting up and saying,
1: "Thank you, sir, for your interesting story."
0: But she could not help thinking there must be more to come. So she sat still and said nothing.
2: "When we were little,"
0: the Mock Turtle went on at last, more calmly, though still sobbing a little now and then,
2: "we went to school in the sea. The master was an old turtle. We used to call him Tortoise."
1: "Why did you call him Tortoise if he wasn't one?"
0: Alice asked.
2: "We called him Tortoise because he taught us,"
0: said the Mock Turtle angrily.
2: "Really, you are very dull."
3: "You ought to be ashamed of yourself for asking such a simple question,"
0: added the Gryphon. And then they both sat silent and looked at poor Alice, who felt ready to sink into the earth. At last the Gryphon said to the Mock Turtle,
3: "Drive on, old fellow, don't be all day about it."
0: And he went on in these words,
2: "Yes, we went to school in the sea, though you mayn't believe it."
1: "I never said I didn't,"
0: interrupted Alice.
2: "You did,"
0: said the Mock Turtle.
3: "Hold your tongue,"
0: added the Gryphon, before Alice could speak again. The Mock Turtle went on,
2: "We had the best of educations. In fact, we went to school every day."
1: "I've been to a day school too,"
0: said Alice.
1: "You needn't be so proud as all that."
2: "With extras?"
0: asked the Mock Turtle a little anxiously.
1: "Yes,"
0: said Alice.
1: "We learned French and music."
2: "And washing?"
0: said the Mock Turtle.
1: "Certainly not,"
0: said Alice indignantly.
2: "Ah, then yours wasn't a really good school,"
0: said the Mock Turtle in a tone of great relief.
2: "Now, at ours, they had at the end of the bill French, music, and washing extra."
1: "You couldn't have wanted it much,"
0: said Alice,
1: "living at the bottom of the sea."
2: "I couldn't afford to learn it,"
0: said the Mock Turtle with a sigh.
2: "I only took the regular course."
1: "What was that?"
0: inquired Alice.
2: "Reeling and writhing, of course, to begin with,"
0: the Mock Turtle replied.
2: "And then the different branches of arithmetic, ambition, distraction, uglification and derision."
1: "I never heard of uglification,"
0: Alice ventured to say.
1: "What is it?"
0: The Gryphon lifted up both its paws in surprise.
3: "Never heard of uglifying?"
0: it exclaimed.
3: "You know what to beautify is, I suppose?"
1: "Yes,"
0: said Alice doubtfully.
1: "It means to make anything prettier."
3: "Well then,"
0: the Gryphon went on,
3: "if you don't know what to uglify is, you are a simpleton."
0: Alice did not feel encouraged to ask any more questions about it, so she turned to the Mock Turtle and said,
1: "What else had you to learn?"
2: "Well, there was mystery,"
0: the Mock Turtle replied, counting off the subjects on his flappers.
2: "Mystery ancient and modern, with geography, then drawling. The drawling master was an old conger eel that used to come once a week. He taught us drawling, stretching, and fainting in coils."
1: "What was that like?"
0: said Alice.
2: "Well, I can't show it you myself,"
0: the Mock Turtle said.
2: "I'm too stiff, and the Gryphon never learnt it."
3: "Hadn't time,"
0: said the Gryphon.
3: "I went to the classical master, though. He was an old crab, he was."
2: "I never went to him,"
0: the Mock Turtle said with a sigh.
2: "He taught laughing and grief, they used to say."
3: So he did.
0: Said the Gryphon, sighing in his turn, and both creatures hid their faces in their paws.
1: "And how many hours a day did you do lessons?"
0: said Alice in a hurry to change the subject.
2: 10 hours the first day,"
0: said the Mock Turtle.
2: 9 the next, and so on."
1: "What a curious plan,"
0: exclaimed Alice.
3: "That's the reason they're called lessons,"
0: the Gryphon remarked.
3: "Because they lessen from day to day."
0: This was quite a new idea to Alice, and she thought it over a little before she made her next remark.
1: "Then the 11th day must have been a holiday?"
2: "Of course it was,"
0: said the Mock Turtle.
1: "And how did you manage on the 12th?
0: Alice went on eagerly.

0: That's enough about lessons,
1: the Gryphon interrupted in a very decided tone.
0: Tell her something about the games now.
2: What a fantastic story tonight's tale was. Join us again for another story hour every weeknight at this time. Thank you for listening and have a good night.
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5: The next is a brief poetry moment. The poem Wild Geese by Mary Oliver. Mary Oliver was winner of the Pulitzer Prize from poetry and is one of the best-selling poets in America. She is recognized as an unparalleled poet of the natural world. Mary Oliver recently died in January of 2019. Wild Geese.
6: You do not have to be good. You do not have to walk on your knees for 100 miles through the desert, repenting. You only have to let the soft animal of your body love what it loves. Tell me about despair, yours, and I will tell you mine. Meanwhile, the world goes on. Meanwhile, the sun and the clear pebbles of the rain are moving across the landscapes, over the prairies and the deep trees, the mountains and the rivers. Meanwhile, the wild geese, high in the clean blue air, are heading home again. Whoever you are, no matter how lonely, the world offers itself to your imagination, calls to you like the wild geese, harsh and exciting, over and over, announcing your place in the family of things.

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0: 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Again, that's Anthony Griffin at 216-658-4675. Staying Connected. The Staying Connected group is a monthly meeting held for 6 months for clients that have completed the Vision of Success program. Staying Connected gives clients additional opportunities to hear from speakers and receive ongoing support from their peers who are sharing similar experiences. 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And now it's time for the National Geographic Hour, here on the Cleveland Sight Center Radio Network.

I'm reading from the September 2025 edition of National Geographic. The first article is titled, "The Daredevils Who Keep Lagos Moving." In the Nigerian metropolis, motorcycle taxi drivers contend with harassment, chaotic streets, and gnarly accidents. But without them, the city of 20 million would grind to a halt. Written by Alexis Okiowo. The fabric of Lagos, Nigeria, is delicately strung together. The megacity spills from the mainland onto several islands in a lagoon that brushes against the Atlantic Ocean. It covers an area of about 1,300 square miles, and many Lagosians navigate the sprawling landscape on the back of a motorcycle taxi, or okada. Their daredevil drivers, called riders, zigzag through congested streets, dodging potholes and pedestrians as both rider and passenger, or in some cases multiple passengers, try to stay upright and unharmed. Public transportation here can be inefficient, and roads can be difficult to maneuver on foot. Okadas solve a crucial problem that the government has been unable to solve for years, says photographer and National Geographic explorer Victor Adewale, who was born and raised in Lagos. Some see okadas as a menace. Local officials claim riders are responsible for a large portion of Lagos's traffic accidents, and robberies are often committed by people on motorcycles. To improve road safety, bureaucrats have banned commercial motorcycles from bridges, highways, and many other parts of the city. In 2019, the government launched the Bus Reform Initiative, which has deployed hundreds of new buses along dozens of routes across the region. That hasn't decreased the population's appetite for okadas, which are still widely used to ferry commuters to neighborhoods the buses can't reach. Everybody you see on the streets is riding in defiance of the ban because they don't have another option, Adewale says. Traditionally, the motorcycles have been the cheapest choice for passengers. Some rides cost the equivalent of less than a U.S. dollar and have provided a reliable living for those who drive them in a city where wages can be hard to come by. "I am still riding because my job as a mechanic is not bringing in the income I need on time," says Aluafemi Apediola, a friend of Adewale's father who has driven okadas for over 20 years to pay for his children's education. Fares are beginning to rise as riders factor in the risk of getting caught. Enforcement of the ban is uneven, but residents still operating okadas are vulnerable and face harassment from police, who frequently arrest riders and demand extortion payments in exchange for confiscated motorcycles. "People pay as much as 90,000 naira, $57, to get their motorcycle back," Adewale says. "Sometimes they don't get it back. Sometimes they have to watch it get crushed." The government has impounded and destroyed thousands of okadas, a devastating blow. The motorcycles are expensive, up to 33 times the median annual salary in Lagos, and riders frequently buy them in installments. Riders haven't taken the ban lying down. Numerous protests have led to clashes with police, and at least one okada union has filed a lawsuit against the government, seeking both a repeal of the ban and lost wages. Adewale's opinion of okadas has changed over the years. When he was a boy, his father, who rode okadas for 25 years, used the same bike to take the family to church and the market, and to drop off Adewale and his brother at school. His whole family rode on the back of the motorcycle, which was a marker of lower social class. At the time, he felt ashamed and would get off the okada a short distance from school so his classmates wouldn't see him. But that shame has now evolved into pride as Adewale has watched the riders navigate these new challenges. They refuse to be erased from the city. The next section is a group of articles titled, "The Potent Promises and Perils of Modern Cannabis." These days, pot is more popular and more powerful than ever before, and it's being used and studied in ways that are prompting fresh and surprising discoveries. Here, we tackle some of the most critical questions being raised by today's stronger, stranger, and ever more accessible weed. The first article is titled, "How Cannabis Chemists Engineer a Superior High." Enterprising weed scientists are remixing marijuana into startlingly powerful concentrates, leading consumers into heady new realms where buds can't take them. Written by Rosecrans Baldwin. In a white-walled lab inside the vast manufacturing facility of California cannabis company Raw Garden, the bouquet of marijuana is unmistakable, even without a plant or bud in sight. Technicians in lab coats monitor armoire-sized machines
that rattle as they refine flask after multi-liter flask of amber-colored cannabis-scented oil. In a room around the corner, near a row of vacuum ovens, the same extracted oil has been used to make an array of concoctions set out on steel tables in trays, jars, and Pyrex dishes. They range from viscous semi-liquids that ooze like tree sap to creamy pastes resembling peanut butter. A few trays contain glass-like golden shards, and there's a crystallizing substance akin to aging honey. Together, the products represent a substantial shift in how Americans consume pot. Year after year, they are smoking proportionately less of it and instead embracing more products made with its extracted oil. These include edibles like gummies and beverages, but also new types of high-potency concentrates that are consumed not by smoking, but by vaping or what's known as dabbing, flash vaporizing dabs of thick extract. And these concentrates are radically altering the experience of getting high. Like other modern cannabis companies, Raw Garden still grows weed, but it is primarily a raw material, something to be processed into goop for an arguably heightened experience. If you think the heart of the United States' roughly $32 billion cannabis industry looks like a farm or a grow room, think again. It increasingly looks like these industrial chem labs full of scientists imagining new frontiers of mind-blowing offering. Such cannabis concentrates are often named for their textures, sauce, wax, shatter, diamonds, and more. They are dizzyingly more potent than the joint you might have smoked 20 or 40 years ago. And of course, they are now legal in many states, as policy shifts have helped launch a space race in the cannabis industry, with entrepreneurs developing more sophisticated techniques to alchemize plant matter into a kaleidoscope of forms and flavors. The rise of the high-potency concentrates market comes at a time when marijuana flower, traditional smokable cannabis, is already pretty darn powerful. Thanks to advances in crop science, pot grown in the U.S. has been bred to be substantially stronger than it was a few decades back. Potency in cannabis products is typically expressed as a concentration of delta-9 tetrahydrocannabinol, or THC, the compound in marijuana that is primarily, though not exclusively, responsible for its psychoactive effects. While precise numbers are tricky to come by, studies suggest that THC levels in marijuana sold in the U.S. 30 years ago averaged somewhere in the single digits. Today, at a time when many states require lab-verified potency labels on legal products, the average is somewhere between 15 and 20%. Cannabis concentrates, however, result from an extraction process that isolates only the desired compounds, prominently including THC, from pesky plant matter. Raw Garden advertises a product called Live Sauce, a golden goo described as having an applesauce consistency, at around 70% THC potency, depending on the strain used to make it. The company's refined live resin diamonds, which look something like you'd find at a gem show, can top out above 85%. For some, the THC content, and hence the rapidity and intensity of the buzz, is the point. High-potency vapes and dabs get users high with smaller amounts than other means of ingesting cannabis. But the draw also has to do with the subtlety of flavors and precision of one's intake, says Raw Garden Chief Brand Officer Dimitri Siegel. It's a purity thing, he says, where you're either getting a really distilled high or you're getting a really distilled flavor. You're not burning a whole lot of organic matter. Handheld vaporizers are also less conspicuous, notes cannabis industry analyst and consultant Tom Adams, president of Adams Research. Some concentrate users are enticed by the discreetness of taking a quick toke off a small amount of oil or applesauce-like gel. It just seems odd as an adult to be taking weed out of a bag, crushing it up, and rolling it, he says. What am I, a cowboy? Adams, who has analyzed the legal cannabis market since 2015, says demand for legal concentrates originated in the first medical dispensaries. Smoking can be impractical for those looking to consume hundreds of milligrams of THC each day, a substantial amount, but which may nonetheless be what brings relief to chemotherapy patients or sufferers of chronic pain. Edibles can pose problems for patients with appetite or gastrointestinal issues. And concentrates, whether for medical or recreational use, arguably make it easier to regulate dosage. Sure, Adams allows, pre-rolled joints with measured amounts of flower offer some consistency, but even that is less predictable than the cleaned-up, scientifically produced concentrate
that you know exactly what the impact is going to be, he says. Rolling your own? Stuffing erratic hunks of vegetable matter into a pipe? It's a hard sell, says Adams. Consumers are just not used to the primitiveness. The quest to concentrate the psychoactive compounds of cannabis goes back at least to the 11th century, when hashish caught on recreationally in the Arab world. Hashish is made from plant glands now known as trichomes, which early hash makers rubbed or sieved off the surface of cannabis leaves and buds, then pressed into a sort of cake. Trichomes are rich in bioactive compounds called cannabinoids, the most well-known of which are THC and cannabidiol, or CBD. They also contain other specialized compounds such as terpenes, the hydrocarbons responsible for plants' aromas and flavors. Today's cannabis processors have built on medieval methods, finding new efficient ways to isolate those prized compounds. Among the most common is hydrocarbon extraction, in which a solvent separates desired chemicals from raw plant material. Butane and propane are the industry standard solvents, and prior to widespread legalization, back when extraction was an underground hobby, use of these combustible materials occasionally resulted in hotel rooms and apartments blowing up. FEMA went so far as to issue a bulletin in 2013 warning hash oil explosions increasing across the U.S. But during the wave of state legalization that has swept the country since, cannabis extraction has gone mainstream, and today companies like Raw Garden are subject to licensure, regulations, and inspections. The basis of nearly all Raw Garden products is the oily substance known as live resin, a cannabis extract that aims to capture a wide array of those cannabinoids and terpenes. Some extraction processes, by contrast, isolate only a single compound, usually THC or CBD. But before they become oil, all of the company's offerings start out as plants on 54 acres of farmland in the Santa Barbara wine country. At harvest time, the plants are cut. Then the buds are removed and immediately flash frozen with liquid nitrogen in a cryogenic tunnel, preserving all those volatile organic compounds. From the farm, the pot is trucked to a cold storage warehouse in nearby Lompoc, where it's placed in a deep freeze. When any given strain is up for extraction, the frozen buds are moved to a manufacturing facility up the road, where they're loaded into 6-foot-tall stainless steel columns, each of which can hold about 18 pounds of pot. Inside, they're saturated with pressurized solvent that dissolves the desired chemicals and leaves behind unwanted biomass. Later stages for some products include one in which the crude extract is purified with fats, waxes, lipids, and other solids filtered out. Other products cook for 24 to 36 hours in a vacuum oven to purge away residual solvent. The pressure inside the oven lowers so that the solvent evaporates without any of the good stuff boiling off. Using solvents isn't the only way to make an extract. Raw Garden sends a small amount of its harvest to a partner facility, where it's turned into a hashish-like product called rosin via a simpler process, using only ice water, heat, and pressure. But hydrocarbon extraction is scalable and highly efficient. Raw Garden's facility processes around 1,200 pounds of cannabis a day and has plans to expand. This isn't to say there's no art to it. The concentrate's consistency, that is, whether the live resin turns into something creamy or crispy or oily, results from the strain one starts with, as well as small inspired interventions during extraction. What if we whipped the extract before purging it? What if we cured it so that crystals form? Extract bound for vape cartridges sometimes involves an additional step in which terpenes are evaporated and collected in a distillation column, then selectively reinserted to achieve specific scent and flavor profiles. In Raw Garden's vape lab, a colorful aroma wheel shows 100-plus fragrances one might allegedly encounter in cannabis, like apricot, sage, pine tar, and espresso. We're taking aromatic compounds from plants, says Vice President of Agricultural Operations Casey Berthesel. There's a lot here that's parallel to the perfume industry. Some medical professionals see more alarming parallels, however, to drugs ostensibly harder than cannabis. The sky-high potency of concentrates has raised red flags, as multiple epidemiological studies have found correlations between their frequent use and increased risks of psychosis and cannabis use disorder, a form of dependence. Those risks seem particularly acute for teenagers. Colorado and Washington, the first states to legalize recreational pot, are among the states where bills to limit THC potency have been introduced,
then rejected or withdrawn amid industry pushback. Meanwhile, according to analyst Adams, sales of marijuana flower made up about 70% of the recreational market when the first legal retailers opened in Colorado in 2014. Today, according to point-of-sale data from Adams and market research from BDSA, that number has dropped to 40%. In the same span, sales of vaping and dabbing products have climbed from around 15% of the legal market to 32%, though the pace of that growth now seems to be slowing. It's all a function, Adams says, of a reunion of technology and cannabis brought about by legalization. Ironically, what excites him most about the future of extraction has nothing to do with THC. The next big thing in cannabis, Adams suggests, might derive from the industry's ability to efficiently isolate all those other compounds. What new effects are there to discover from the terpene, or from the more than 100 other little researched cannabinoids that aren't THC or CBD? We are totally revolutionizing the view of what the compounds in the plant can do through the concentrate side of the market, he says. That opens up the uses to all sorts of things other than sitting on the couch watching Netflix. The next article is titled, A New Tool in the Fight Against Chronic Pain. For decades, scientists have sought a non-addictive means of treating people in ongoing agony. Now cannabis is inspiring a safer way forward. Written by Devin Powell. They call it the holy grail of pain relief research, a medicine that is comparable to the strongest opioids but lacks their potentially devastating side effects. When biophysicist and structural biologist Kavya Krishna Kumar set out looking for a novel way to develop one, she knew she needed to start with a substance that hit the body incredibly hard. So she took to the seedier corners of the online forum Reddit, where she learned about an illicit street drug with a reputation for making people both very high and very sick. It's out of this world potent, read one recreational user's post. A very, very small, almost invisible amount of powder skyrockets you into stoned euphoria. The drug is called Fubinaca, and it's what's known as a synthetic cannabinoid, a molecule designed in a lab to target the same parts of the nervous system affected by tetrahydrocannabinol, or THC, the main psychoactive compound in cannabis. Underground chemists have been making drugs like it since the early 2000s, when recreational marijuana was still criminalized in the United States, and synthetic cannabinoids began catching on as cheap, quasi-legal alternatives. From their powdered form, they're typically dissolved into solvents, which are then sprayed onto plant shreds to be sold, with a wink, as incense or potpourri. Not for human consumption, the label may read. A dodge against regulation. Sold under monikers like Spice or K2, these gray market synthetics have raised public health alarms for both their toxicity and their contamination risks. The exact chemicals and their concentrations can vary from product to product, with side effects ranging from mania to heart attacks. But Krishna Kumar, then at Stanford Medicine, now at Weill Cornell Medicine, saw in Fubinaca a tool for better understanding how our pain management system works. And after some clever molecular modeling, she and a team led by researchers from Stanford and Washington University School of Medicine in St. Louis devised an innovative way of modifying it. Earlier this year, the team published a study showing a Fubinaca-derived drug providing sustained pain relief in mice, seemingly without psychoactive or tolerance-building side effects. Such side effects have stymied progress on other would-be cannabinoid pain relievers, dampening enthusiasm for what once seemed like a promising opioid alternative. Now some scientists hope the research can breathe new life into what that work and perhaps open up even wider therapeutic frontiers. Fubinaca wasn't always a street drug. It was developed by Pfizer and patented in 2009, part of an effort to create a superpowered aspirin with no side effects, according to former Pfizer chemist Darren Jones. Like THC, synthetic cannabinoids activate a powerful chemical receptor known as CB1. In humans and other mammals, CB1 is found on nerve cells in the brain and, crucially, on cells elsewhere in the body. It's known to influence not only the perception of pain, but also sleep, metabolism, and memory, making it a promising target for pharmaceutical research. A second cannabinoid receptor, CB2, seems mostly to regulate the functions of immune cells. Of course, the path to market for any new drug must take into account future profitability. And while it's unclear just what scuttled Pfizer's research,
Jones theorizes it had to do with the increasing legality of medical marijuana, which was suddenly pennies a pound at proliferating dispensaries. But when the company published its patent, that became a blueprint for so-called garage chemists to replicate the formula and create analogs. The U.S. Drug Enforcement Administration reports that law enforcement has encountered hundreds of different synthetic cannabinoids, most of them manufactured in Asia. Variants of Pfizer's Fubinaca, the first of which was detected in Japan in 2012, are known as some of the most toxic. In 2014, dozens of deaths in Russia were linked to an analog called MDMB Fubinaca. 2 years later, another variant was behind a mass overdose in Brooklyn, New York, that the media characterized as a zombie outbreak. But Krishna Kumar hoped to pick up where Pfizer left off, harnessing that potency. First, she examined how MDMB Fubinaca attached to human CB1 receptors in a dish. Compared to other synthetic cannabinoids, she found it held tighter and activated effects more powerfully. Then, using a Nobel Prize-winning technology called cryo-electron microscopy, cryo-EM, she flash-froze that Fubinaca molecule while it was affixed to CB1 and scanned the conjoined pair with a beam of electrons. The result was a 3D picture down to individual atoms of how the drug fits so well into a pocket or binding site on the receptor surface like a key in a lock. That image provided a starting point for designing new versions of Fubinaca that might, by stimulating the receptor in new ways, keep the original's potency while limiting side effects. For that, Krishna Kumar turned to Sushrata Majumdar, a Washington University chemist and pharmacologist whose lab had previously shown that activating a particular site on an opioid receptor could inhibit chemical reactions that lead to tolerance. Might this be possible for CB1? The researchers knew that CB1, a cousin to that opioid receptor, had a potential binding site with similar qualities, but it was deep inside the receptor and, in Krishna Kumar's cryo-EM snapshot, blocked by clusters of atoms. It was also the wrong shape to fit Fubinaca. So Majumdar's team started sketching bespoke attachments for the cannabinoid, chains of atoms that might help the molecule worm its way in. Meanwhile, Stanford scientists took another approach, animating the static snapshot using computer simulations, showing how atoms in the drug and the receptor moved around each other. The simulations revealed something surprising. The atom clusters blocking that tantalizing site sporadically moved aside, opening what biochemists called a cryptic pocket, allowing researchers a glimpse in. Tweaking their designs to fit, Majumdar's team made one other crucial adjustment in the hope of nixing Fubinaca's psychoactive side effects. The newly accessible site, it turned out, could accept a compound with a positive electric charge, which hinders a molecule from crossing the membrane separating blood from the brain. By tacking a charged group of atoms onto Fubinaca, researchers confined its activity to CB1 receptors outside the brain, where it can't get anyone high or act on the brain's reward circuitry, limiting risks of misuse and abuse. New versions of Fubinaca were injected into rodents experiencing various kinds of pain, and one variant, which the researchers called VIP36, showed indicators of relieving chronic pain from three different sources, inflammation, nerve damage, and headaches, even after days of repeated injection. True, says Washington University neurobiologist Robert Gouraud, all that molecular tinkering had reduced the drug's potency and thus its pain-relieving effects. But where that might have left other cannabinoids toothless, Gouraud says, VIP36 remained effective in a range that is useful clinically, precisely because Fubinaca packed such a wallop to begin with. VIP36 is still in its baby steps phase. It has yet to be tested in humans, who have fewer CB1 receptors outside of their brains than rodents do. And for now, the new compound can't be taken orally, only injected. But even if the drug never reaches your medicine cabinet, the research could still chart new pharmaceutical paths. For one, it might occasion a reassessment from those skeptical of cannabinoids' potential as medicine, a constituency that includes the world's largest pain research organization, the International Association for the Study of Pain, whose official position is that science has so far failed to prove a cannabinoid's either safe or effective. This is the perfect paper to help re-put steam into the cannabinoid field, says Michael Burton,
a neuroscientist and cannabinoid researcher at the University of Texas at Dallas. What's more, Majumdar says, there may be other cryptic pockets in other receptors related to CB1, many of which have nothing to do with pain. Some have been linked to heart disease, for instance, or substance abuse disorders. This opens an enticing possibility. What the researchers have learned about changing a receptor's behavior could help them tinker with a whole range of drugs. Majumdar is already planning to revisit a previous study that unsuccessfully targeted a hard-to-reach opioid receptor. He imagines redesigning antidepressants, maybe cancer drugs. Targeting diseases beyond pain is expected in the near future, he says. We are just scratching the surface. The next article is titled, A Mystery of Weed Sickness. Strong new strains and forms of cannabis are linked to a set of symptoms that have doctors puzzled, and diagnoses of the strange syndrome are on the rise. Written by Stacy Colino and Brian Kevin. Sierra Callahan was 23 when she had her first month-long bout of daily abdominal pain, nausea, and cyclical vomiting. She was bewildered but chalked it up to stress. Work had been rough, and she was on the outs with her family. Anti-nausea and anti-anxiety meds got her through most days. And in the evenings, when she wasn't actively vomiting, she kept up her usual routine of smoking a little pot. She wanted so badly, she says, to relax and not be as present in my body. Callahan lives in Washington State, where recreational cannabis has been legal since 2012, and she had long been a daily, if moderate, user, a bit each night as a sleep aid. Before her first gastrointestinal ordeal in late 2020, she was vaping concentrated cannabis oil from a battery-powered pen. After her symptoms seemed to pass, she switched to smoking pre-rolled joints for a few years before returning to vapes. Then, in early 2024, came another weeks-long attack, debilitating stomach cramps and daily, uncontrollable vomiting that sent her twice to the emergency room. On a visit to urgent care, a doctor asked if she used cannabis. Every night, Callahan said. She was shocked when the doctor gave her a provisional diagnosis, cannabinoid hypermesis syndrome, or CHS, sometimes simply called weed sickness. Recurring episodes of nausea, vomiting, and abdominal pain are the classic symptoms of this puzzling gastrointestinal condition, which is associated with long-term frequent use of marijuana, particularly high-potency products. Doctors in Australia first described cannabinoid hyperemesis syndrome in 2004. Cannabinoids are compounds like THC or CBD found in marijuana. Emesis is the clinical term for vomiting. Just how many suffer from CHS is unknown, but one 2018 study, extrapolating from a survey administered to ER patients, put the number as high as 2.75 million people in the United States each year. A recent research summary from the Journal of the American Medical Association suggests it is increasingly diagnosed. ER visits for CHS doubled in the U.S. and Canada between 2017 and 2021. What's behind the rise? One factor, says Deepak Cyril D'Souza, a professor of psychiatry and director of the Yale Center for the Science of Cannabis and Cannabinoids, is the increasing potency of cannabis products. 30 years ago, samples seized by the U.S. Drug Enforcement Administration averaged 4% THC content by weight. As of 2022, that average is about 16%. The oil in vape cartridges, like what Callahan was using, can reach as high as 85%. Research also points to the broadening legalization of recreational weed. In one characteristic study published in 2022 in the American Journal of Gastroenterology, researchers compared admissions for CHS at a large Massachusetts hospital between 2012 and 2020, noting a significant uptick after cannabis was legalized in the state in late 2016. All the same, CHS is a frustratingly spotty affliction. Why some people seem to be vulnerable to

axis, which regulates the body's stress responses by adjusting hormone balances. Chronic cannabis use makes that pendulum swing further one way than the other, Andrews says, perhaps triggering symptoms by abnormally stimulating the HPA axis. There may also be a genetic susceptibility at work, and depression and anxiety are common in people with the syndrome. The paradox is we don't understand what's triggering this in a particular moment, says David Leventhal, director of the Neurogastroenterology and Motility Center at the University of Pittsburgh Medical Center. Among the leading suspects, he says, are lack of sleep and intense stress. Another strange aspect of CHS, sufferers tend to spend a lot of time in the shower. People with CHS often report temporary relief of symptoms from bathing in hot water, which may lead to compulsive bathing, says Maria Isabel Angulo, an assistant professor of internal medicine and pediatrics at the University of Illinois in Chicago. This suggests that the area of the brain that helps regulate body temperature, the hypothalamus, might be involved in the syndrome. Whatever the causes, the longer-term consequences of CHS can far exceed the lengthy stretches of intense discomfort. Complications can include severe dehydration and electrolyte imbalances, which can lead to kidney injury, heart rhythm abnormalities, and seizures. In rare cases, such complications have even proved fatal. As hard as its symptoms are to ignore, accurately diagnosing CHS can be tricky, physicians say, partly because those symptoms mimic other gastrointestinal conditions and because patients aren't always straightforward about their habits. The way to make the diagnosis, Andrews explains, is to have the patient come off cannabis, proving retroactively that it's the cannabis causing the symptom. Giving up pot is also the only known lasting CHS solution. And while the myth of non-addictive cannabis persists, quitting cold turkey from regular use can cause symptoms like anxiety, irritability, sleep disturbances, and loss of appetite. Relief, moreover, can take weeks or months. Since it can take such a long time to get better once cannabis is stopped, Andrews says, people often may think that the cannabis has nothing to do with their symptoms. Even the prospect of abstinence may make some chronic users reluctant to come to terms with the condition. Not Callahan. When her urgent care doctor first handed her literature about CHS, she was skeptical. I was like, there's no way. I'm so intentional about how I consume, she says. But as soon as I read the materials, I thought, oh no. And that was the day that I quit. She's been weed sober ever since. It hasn't been easy. She's fought cravings and had to retrain herself to recognize what relaxation feels like when she isn't high. But it's easier when Callahan remembers what the depths of hyperemesis felt like. I was so desperate, she says. I was so desperate to feel better. The next article is from the April 2025 edition of National Geographic. The article is titled, "The Singular Beauty of Collective Flight." New research reveals why starlings travel in those gorgeous, shape-shifting clouds. Written by Ed Yong. On winter evenings throughout much of Europe and North America, an hour before sunset, thousands of starlings gather in the skies. Before descending to their nighttime roosts, the birds put on one of nature's most spectacular displays. They pulse, ripple, and wheel as if they were a single entity, an amorphous, shape-shifting creature with the delicate beauty of calligraphic brushstrokes and the erratic chaos of flickering flames. How could so many birds be so tightly coordinated? That's a mystery that researchers have sought to solve for more than a century. In 1931, the ornithologist Edmund Seelis argued that a starling murmuration, which he described as a madness in the sky, could only arise through telepathy. The birds must think collectively all at the same time, he wrote. Like many others, Seelis assumed that complex behavior must have equally complex origins. But in the 1980s, programmers and physicists started showing otherwise. They created computer models in which virtual individuals interacted according to deceptively simple rules, but nonetheless moved in ways that resembled coordinated flocks. These simulations were compelling, but researchers lacked good data on actual flocks to compare them against. Then in 2005, a team led by married physicists Andrea Cavagna and Irene Giardina in Rome took a giant leap forward. Over many chilly evenings across 3 years, they climbed to the rooftop of the Palazzo Massimo to photograph the city's especially epic murmurations with pairs of cameras. Using these images, they reconstructed the 3D position of each individual

0: in murmurations that included more than 4,000 members. The team has learned that no matter how large the flock, each starling interacts with only 7 neighbors, which might be as much as their brains can handle. The exact neighbors change from second to second, but the starlings don't track these shifting alliances. They merely fly in the same direction as whichever 7 birds are nearest, while staying close, but not too close. Alignment, attraction, and avoidance. By plugging this trio of rules into a computer model, along with some basic aerodynamics, Charlotte Hemelrich from the University of Groningen in the Netherlands created a virtual murmuration that resembled the real deal and matched the data from Rome. This showed that the starlings need no overarching plan, no leader, and no telepathic hive mind. They barely need to communicate at all. Through the simplest of interactions, playing out over distances of a few feet, the breathtaking, sky-spanning complexity of a murmuration emerges. Over the past 2 decades, the data from Rome have continued to reveal surprises. When a starling turns, its new alignment should influence its neighbors and their neighbors and so on. But you'd expect that mistakes would slowly creep in and the new directions would get lost, much as in the children's game of telephone. In fact, errors aren't magnified by the bird's movements, but washed away. The flock shows what physicists call scale-free correlation, which is like a game of telephone where information always arrives at the end, uncorrupted, Giardina told me. This means that no matter how big the aerial display gets, the movement of each bird affects and is affected by all the others. If one turns, they all turn. Each starling is paying attention to only 7 others, but its senses effectively extend across the entire flock, and it can respond to events occurring hundreds of birds away. This is why the flock looks like a single entity. It really does behave like one. Buoyed by these discoveries, researchers have become increasingly ambitious and creative in their quest to understand the details behind murmuration. Hemelrich and colleagues, including Rolf Storms and Marina Papapoulou, have been studying the starlings' evasive maneuvers by lunging at them with a robot designed to look like a peregrine falcon. You can't go into the field and wait for a predator to attack, which might happen one day in 2 months, Papadopoulou told me. The robot fixes that problem. Using footage from the faux clone, she is cataloging maneuvers like flash expansion, where the flock scatters outward, or the vacuole, where a hole forms within the birds. She's trying to understand how the patterns arise depending on the falcon's behavior, the flock's prior formations, or actions of individual starlings. Researchers also want to follow flocks over long periods. The Rome data were collected with fixed cameras that photographed the starlings only if they flew into view. As Papadopoulou says, the flock might be spelling your name outside the frame, but you're not collecting that data. Giardina's colleagues have solved the problem with a new network of rotating cameras that can follow the flocks. Now they just need the starlings. Unfortunately, there are much fewer flocks now, Giardina told me. Last year was a disaster. She doesn't know why Rome's starlings have declined. The city sees them as a nuisance and employs flashing lights and bullhorns to disperse them. But starlings are also disappearing throughout the rest of their native range. British populations have more than halved in the past 60 years, while Danish numbers have dwindled by 60%. Soren Solker, who took the photographs on these pages, says, "In the past 2 or 3 years, I've had a very hard time locating very large flocks. It's not just starlings either. Within the same time frame, Europe and North America have lost 550 million and 2.9 billion birds, respectively, due to habitat loss and other human-driven causes. On both continents, the commonest birds have suffered some of the greatest losses. Starlings illustrate the stakes of this decline. They remind us that it is not enough for species to avoid extinction and merely exist. It must thrive and team. For many of Earth's most beautiful phenomena only emerge when living things act together in great numbers, whether that's a flock of starlings or the network of neurons and the people watching them. When witnessing a starling murmuration, Solker says, the external phenomenon seems to mirror something inside myself, illuminating the universal bond we have with nature."
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2: This is Ron Posner, narrating articles from AARP, the magazine, December 2025 and January 2026. Six surprising things about Joan Chen. One, born in China, she was scouted for her first movie thanks to her rifle skills. They picked me out of my high school rifle team because the character was a girl fighter, and I was relatively sturdier and darker and resembled a country girl who could fight. Two, she won Best Actress in China at age 19 for 1979's The Little Flower. That film basically catapulted me into being the star of the era. An entire generation in China, even at my age now, still calls me Little Flower. Three, coming to America was like landing on the moon. It was the most exciting thing that anyone could think of to go abroad because we grew up in a very closed society. When I arrived in 1981, I had to start from zero. The language, culture, everything. I didn't even know what an agent was, because in China, jobs were assigned to me. Four, the Oscar-winning film The Last Emperor, 1987, launched her to stardom in America. I had made many movies before that, but had never experienced the scale of that set. Thousands of people's Liberation Army soldiers had their heads shaved and became extras inside the Forbidden City, which was closed for our shoot. That had never happened before, nor would it again. People need to make mistakes. Without them, your work is not three-dimensional. Five, her Twin Peaks character was originally written for Isabella Rossellini. Back then, parts for someone like me were so few. It was my great fortune that David Lynch decided I could be Hosey Packard. I was lucky. She visits China several times a year. My 94-year-old father lives in Shanghai, and I published a book last year and have been doing book tours in China. Right now, the China-U.S. relationship is kind of tense, so it's good to show we are all people who have the same aspirations and dreams for our children and ourselves. TV while traveling. These days, you might need to log in to watch your shows in a hotel room. Hotel room TVs used to be so easy. Turn on the set, flip through the channels, watch. But the rise of streaming services is making in-room entertainment more complicated. To watch what appeals to you, you might need to log in to your own accounts. Remember your passwords. Viewers often forget them because they are continuously logged in at home. Memorize or write down passwords before you go on your trip. Log in on the TV. The hotel TV may have built-in apps for streaming services or use a set-top box. Using the remote control, select a service and log in. You might need to use your phone to scan a QR code. That comes up on the screen, then verify your account. Log out before checkout. On checkout day, the TV should reset, wiping clean all account information. We're contractually obligated to do that with the Netflixes of the world, says Scott Hansen, a hospitality operations executive who spent 22 years with Marriott. But it's still a good idea to log out for peace of mind. But what if the hotel doesn't support the streaming service you want to watch? There are a couple of other options. Casting. Some hotel chains have sets that let you wirelessly play what's on your phone, tablet, or laptop on the larger screen. One benefit is that you don't need to log in on the TV, but getting the cast to work can sometimes be frustrating and may require a little technical know-how. Connecting a laptop to the TV. To do this, you may need to bring the HDMI cord to plug into the TV, and you may need to change the input on the TV remote and adjust your laptop's display settings. You may never stop paying for that new car. Subscription fees come to vehicles. Until recently, buying a car meant full ownership. Pay for it, and you own it. But now many automakers charge subscription fees for extras, such as remote locking through a phone app. hands-free driving, or electronic parking assistance. Just one subscription feature at $20 a month can cost you around $2,500 for the life of the vehicle. Brian Moody, executive editor at Kelley Blue Book, says car buyers should take a technology test drive. How that technology works for you, he says, will determine whether you need to spend significant dollars a month. Angela Bassett. The actor riffs on old and young fans, her teenage twins, and her good guy husband. Discover your gifts. During a high school summer program, she says that she entered a talent show, although she didn't really have a talent. But in the library, she says she had put on an album of Ruby Dee reciting Langston Hughes' poems, and it was electric, eye-opening. Her voice, I strung the poems together in a theatrical way for the show, and that was my talent. It kicked off my acting, she says. Ignore doubters. She said that when I started acting, my auntie asked, how will you feed yourself? How will you keep the lights on? But never mind naysayers. If it's for you, go for it. If you build it. After she says that she graduated from drama school and moved to New York, there wasn't much opportunity. Some soap operas, 2 television shows, commercials, and only 4 TV stations. It's more fun now. You get to see the work of so many others, and you can make your own opportunities. Limitless impact. When Black Panther 2018 came out, the 97-year-old church ladies were like, ah, that was my movie. I had little kids running up to me, hugging my leg, and they loved it too. It's amazing that a work of art can touch so many generations and impact individuals across the world. Good guys. My husband, actor Courtney B. Vance, has many wonderful qualities, but chief among them is that he cares about people. He will listen to you and make sure you are comfortable. He was a very loving son. His mother had ALS, and he took care of her. I hope my children care for me half as well as he did for her. Protect yourself. My mother's diabetes and other underlying chronic conditions led to her death, so I prioritize my health and try to get information out there, particularly on RSV, respiratory syncytial virus. Every year, 177,000 people are hospitalized because of severe RSV, resulting in about 14,000 deaths. It can affect infants, babies, and the elderly, the vulnerable. It's very contagious, and there is no cure. But the solution is simple. Prevention. An older parent. I'm an old mama now, to twins, daughter Bronwyn and son Slater, 19. It never seemed the perfect time. Have a kid. I got married and went straight into how Stella got her groove back. And then I had all these opportunities. But as a more mature mother, I think I've had a lot more patience. I could see what was happening and be calm, thoughtful, and intentional. Age is irrelevant. Half the time, I forgot I don't allow age to impose limits. Half the time, I forget how old I am. Just keep embracing life and know that the best is yet to come. Healthy You. 7 Foods That Fight the Flu. What to eat and drink to build a stronger defense this winter. As many as 1.3 million people were hospitalized with influenza during the 2024-25 flu season. This year, be prepared by eating right. As we get older, our immunity starts to decline. But if we get the right nutrients, we can help our immune systems protect us against infections, says Samantha Heller, a registered dietitian in New York City. 1. Sweet potatoes. They're a great source of beta-carotene, a phytonutrient that supports respiratory and intestinal health and increases immune cells in the body, explains Anna Taylor, lead outpatient clinical dietitian at the Cleveland Clinic's Center for Human Nutrition. This is important for older adults, since our bodies make fewer immune cells as we age. Taylor suggests roasting sweet potatoes with olive oil, oregano, and black pepper. 2. Berries. They're rich in vitamin C, which stimulates production of infection-fighting white blood cells, Taylor says. A 2018 review of studies found that eating berries increased levels of disease-fighting cells, such as natural killer cells, a type of white blood cell, and T-cells in older adults. 3. Beans. Beans are high in zinc, which helps boost your body's production of white blood cells. Zinc deficiency has been linked to immune system dysfunction, Taylor says. She recommends at least half a cup of cooked beans 3 times a week. 4. Nuts and seeds. They're rich in vitamin E, which plays a key role in your immune system by supporting the growth of germ-fighting T-cells. Walnuts are an especially good choice, as they have more immune-supporting alpha-linoleic acid than any other nut, says Kate Cohen, clinical nutritionist for the Lifestyle Medicine Program at the Hospital for Special Surgery. 5. Kefir. Compounds in fermented dairy products such as kefir, which is like a thin, drinkable yogurt, have anti-inflammatory properties that can help the immune system fight viral infections. Fermented dairy is rich in probiotics, which seem to have a positive effect on the immune system, explains Libby Mills, a Philadelphia nutritionist and former spokesperson for the Academy of Nutrition and Dietetics. 6. Salmon. It's one of the few foods that provides vitamin D, which plays a huge role in regulating your immune system, says Jennifer McDaniel, owner of McDaniel Nutrition Therapy in Clayton, Missouri. A 2020 study found people with vitamin D deficiency were almost twice as likely to test positive for COVID-19. 7. Garlic. It's rich in a compound called alanine, which may be the source of its immune-boosting power. A 2020 review found that garlic seems to stimulate cells related to immune system function. Natural cures for jangled nerves. Proven ways to calm your anxiety, focus your mind, and free yourself from dread. Anxiety is part of the human experience. It transcends age, gender, socioeconomic status, cultural backgrounds, and even celebrity. In 1967, while performing a concert in New York Central Park, Barbara Streisand bungled the lyrics to several of her songs. Her anxiety was so great, what if she forgot the lyrics again, that she didn't perform in front of an audience for another 27 years. The good news is that the same brain that creates anxious thoughts can also subdue them. Here's how you can quell your unease. Get excited. Harvard Business School researcher Dr. Allison Wood Brooks subjected study participants to a series of stressful tasks and instructed them to say out loud either "I am anxious" or "I am excited" or nothing at all. The excited participants performed better every time just by saying "I am excited." You can transform your anxiety into enthusiasm. Reframe your worries. Cognitive behavioral therapy, CBT, teaches people to change their negative thought patterns to more effectively manage their emotional responses. To get started, 1. Identify anxiety-provoking thoughts. Sometimes we run from anxious thoughts and feelings. Recognizing and acknowledging them can make them more manageable. 2. Challenge these thoughts. Ask yourself, is this anxious thought based on facts or on assumptions? Are there other ways to look at this situation? What would I tell a friend who had this thought? 3. Develop more positive thoughts. For example, instead of thinking, this project is going to be a disaster, you might reframe it as there certainly are challenges, and I'm going to plan carefully and ask for support. 4. Practice mindfulness. Anxiety is almost always focused on an uncertain future. Mindfulness means paying attention on purpose in the present moment. Breathe and hum. When we're anxious or fearful, our breathing becomes erratic, shallow, and fast. If you can't calm your breathing, try to hum, chant, or sing. These actions activate the vagus nerve, the long cranial nerve that extends from your brainstem all the way to your pelvic floor and plays a crucial role in stimulating the part of your brain that controls anxiety. Consider supplements, but speak to your doctor first, as many supplements can interact with prescription medicines. Vitamins are vital for the production and regulation of neurotransmitters, which play significant roles in mood regulation. One study found that people who took 100 milligrams of vitamin B6 every day for a month reported less anxiety and depression. I recommend the full complement of B vitamins, which is often sold as B50. Omega-3 fatty acids, including EPA and DHA, support brain health and reduce anxiety, but people often do not take a sufficient dose. One meta-analysis found that those taking it at least 2,000 milligrams of EPA and DHA daily saw reduced overall anxiety levels. A dose below 2,000 milligrams did not achieve this effect. Choose an omega-3 supplement with EPA and DHA in about a 1-to-1 ratio. Kava has active ingredients called cavalactones, which can help relieve anxiety, protect neurons from damage, and improve sleep. I always have hot kava tea with me. Lavender, diffused or inhaled directly, can have immediate calming effects. While most essential oils are not meant to be taken orally, an exception is lavender in a formulation called Celexin. It has been found in studies to reduce anxiety levels comparable to benzodiazepines. The standard dose is 80 milligrams daily. It's safe to take up to 160 milligrams per day. Inositol is found in small amounts in fruits, beans, grains, and nuts, and can be taken as a supplement to treat anxiety and panic attacks. I usually have people begin with 3 grams and slowly increase their dosage to approximately 12 grams. Magnesium, Supplements have been found to effectively reduce anxiety. I recommend 400 milligrams daily of magnesium citrate or glycinate. I also recommend a hot bath with 1 cup of Epsom salts, which is magnesium sulfate, added to the bath water. The magnesium from the Epsom salts is absorbed through your skin. Adaptogens are a unique class of herbal medicines that help the body adapt to stress. I frequently recommend ashwagandha, which helps reduce anxiety, lowers cortisol levels, and can improve sleep. The dose is 300 milligrams daily of ashwagandha extract. Download anxiety-busting apps. I recommend MindBody apps to virtually every patient I see. There are many to choose from, but I especially like Insight Timer, which has more than 300,000 free guided meditations, as well as a paid subscription option, and Unwinding Anxiety, $29.99 per month, which was developed by psychiatrist Dr. Judd Brewer. Get under a weighted blanket. A meta-analysis found that 63% of people using them reported a reduction in anxiety symptoms. Per studies, the ideal blanket weight can be up to 10% of your body weight. Try a vagus nerve stimulating device. Sensate is a palm-sized device you position over your sternum that works by toning the vagus nerve, a master controller of anxiety. And I have found it highly effective for my patients who complain of anxiety. Another VNS device is AlphaStim, which clips onto the earlobe. It is available online and at some VA medical centers. GammaCore is a third vagus nerve stimulator that delivers mild electric signals to the neck. It has been FDA cleared for migraines. Important note, if you have a pacemaker or other implanted device, be sure to check with your primary care doctor before using any of these devices. Friends with side benefits. Relaxation techniques like yoga, meditation, and breath work can reduce recurrent cardiovascular events by 29% and mortality by 34%. That's what I like to call the side benefits of natural treatments. Throughout my new AARP book, Heal Faster, I reveal an array of these unexpected benefits from some of the most common natural remedies. For example, turmeric may save your liver. A turmeric supplement can help ease arthritis discomfort. The side benefits of turmeric may include improvement in non-alcoholic fatty liver disease, GERD, and depression. Flaxseed may enhance cancer treatment. Fresh flaxseed adds fiber and omega-3 fatty acids, but it also contains lignans, which can bind to estrogen receptors and reduce tumor growth. Pilates can treat chronic pain. Pilates exercises strengthen your core, including the muscles around your spine. Side benefits, reducing anxiety and depression. Melatonin and licorice can improve surgical outcomes. Many people use these to help them fall asleep, but these two supplements can also improve comfort after surgery. Garlic can stop a cold. Both fresh pressed garlic and chicken soup have been studied, and they really can boost the immune system's ability to fight infections. Money Saver, safe deposit boxes, their secrets unlocked. Down but not out, these miniature storage units aren't always secure. They're plentiful. Although the numbers have declined, the U.S. is home to more than 20 million safe deposit boxes, estimates Dave McQuinn, president of Safe Deposit Specialists, a consulting firm in Houston that's more than 200 for every bank and credit union branch in the country, but still can be hard to find. Some major banks, including Chase and Capital One, don't rent safe deposit boxes to new customers. If you are looking for a box larger than the standard 3x5 one in larger metropolitan markets, there are long waiting lists, says Jerry Plouard, president of Safe Deposit Box Insurance Coverage in Chicago. Certain documents don't belong. Important papers in a safe deposit box, for example, medical directives, powers of attorney, and your will, could be inaccessible in a crisis. If your designated executor or agent needs to access those documents, the bank will deny them access if they are not the person who leased the safe deposit box, says Jacqueline Robertson, a senior partner at Robertson Duran Law in San Antonio. Store essential documents elsewhere or consider granting a trusted relative or executor joint access. Boxes aren't 100% safe. About 25,000 per year are hit by natural disasters, accidents, or theft, estimates Plouard. Flood damage is the most common culprit, but human error often plays a role. In 2014, a New Jersey man alleged he lost $10 million worth of rare watches and coins after bank employees emptied out his box, confusing it with that of another customer who had failed to pay her rental fees. Contents aren't FDIC insured. The Federal Deposit Insurance that protects checking and savings accounts is no help if items are stolen, lost, or damaged, and banks sharply limit their liability. The New Jersey watch collector spent 8 years fighting for compensation before the bank settled the case. So, take precautions. You'll have to insure valuables yourself, perhaps with a rider to a homeowner's or renter's policy. One advantage, your insurer may reduce your premium because the items are in a safe deposit box. Before renting one, says McQuinn, ask whether the bank leaves customers in the safe deposit vault by themselves. If they're doing that, don't even think about having a box rented there, he says. Why we told our kids all about our money, and why sooner is better than later. When should you tell your children all about your finances? When should you open up about your accounts, your bills, and your estate plans? Is it after an emergency? Is it when you're having trouble managing your paperwork? I'd say the right time to tell them is now. If you haven't done so already, it's never too early. Here's what my husband and I did. One Friday night a year ago, we sat down with our two daughters, Zoe, then 18, and Maya, then 20, to go over all the details of our assets, our long-term care plans, and our wills. By sharing all this with children barely out of high school, I'm guessing we are outliers. Although 89% of high-net-worth boomers, surveyed by RBC Wealth Management in 2024, said it was important to tell heirs about their inheritances, fewer than 40% had done it. Having such talks can be painful, explains Tim Parash, author of the AARP book, The Other Talk, a guide to talking with your adult children about the rest of your life. That's especially true, he writes, when you come to the part about the various stages of your deterioration. And of course, that last sentence, the end. But avoidance can leave your children confused, frustrated, and even resentful if they have to handle your finances while flying blind. Death and Alzheimer's. I had strong motivation for not waiting. My dad died at 61 of a heart attack. That's when I learned he didn't have a will, something that shocked me. Since he was an attorney, he was on his second marriage, and he had children from his first. My mom was diagnosed with Alzheimer's disease at 65. As she began to decline cognitively, I had to dig through her files, intercept her mail, and play detective to get the information I needed to manage her money. Also, my husband and I had recently updated our estate planning documents, naming our daughters as our alternate executors for our estates, our health care surrogates, and our agents under power of attorney. We didn't want to saddle our kids with these responsibilities without explaining what the roles entailed. Finally, just days before sitting our kids down to talk, I learned that a high school classmate's wife had died in her sleep. She was only 52. I was 51. My husband was 50. As I see it, these conversations can't wait until parents reach some arbitrary definition of old. Advisors agree. The conversation usually should start when the adult children are in their 20s, because accidents may happen to the parents, even though the parents may only be in their 40s or 50s, says Daniel Lash, a partner at VLP Financial Advisors in Vienna, Virginia. What we revealed. We began by telling our daughters what to do if my husband and I die at the same time. Since then, they would be our executors. We told them the value of our life insurance policies, the process for collecting death benefits, and how much we have in our financial accounts, of which they are beneficiaries. We said our wills divide everything evenly among them and their brother, Alexander, then 13. We've shared general information with him about our money, but not the details, we told his sisters. We also explained how the person designated as Alexander's guardian would manage the money he inherits. Then we told our daughters what they would need to know about our finances if we were unable to manage them on our own because of cognitive decline or another health issue. We listed all the monthly bills we pay and all the accounts we have. We told them that we have enough savings to cover the cost of long-term care and that we don't expect them to provide hands-on care for us. We explained that as our alternate health care surrogates and agents, under power of attorney, they will be able to make medical and financial decisions for myself and husband if one of us is no longer around to take care of the other. We showed them where our estate planning documents are located along with our car titles, houses, deed, passports, marriage certificate, and birth certificates. And we put all this information in writing for Maya and Zoe, including their questions. Our conversation lasted more than 2 hours. How to do it? I have some tips for having the talk with your children. Based on my work managing my mother's finances and on numerous interviews I've conducted, mostly for the book I wrote, inspired by that experience, consider rehearsing what you plan to tell your children and anticipating what questions they might have, suggests John Cooper, senior private client advisor with Greenwood Capital in Greenwood, South Carolina. Don't blindside them. Let them know you want to have a family money talk. If you're uncomfortable revealing as much as my husband and I did, you could start out small. Say, by telling your kids what financial accounts you have without disclosing dollar amounts. Some information is better than no information, says Margarita Cheng, CEO of Blue Ocean Global Wealth in Gaithersburg, Maryland. The more information you share, though, the better prepared your children will be in case of your death or an emergency. It would be extremely helpful for you to create a list of your assets, accounts, monthly bills, insurance policies, medical information, locations of estate planning documents, and contact information for any financial and legal professionals you work with. You can also use this occasion to talk about the roles you expect your children to play in your care and finances as you age, why you made certain estate planning decisions, and what your final wishes are. Thanks to our profession, my husband and I felt comfortable tackling this on our own. He's an economics professor, and I'm a financial journalist. Our kids have been subjected to discussions about money for years, but if disclosing all this would be tricky for your family, consider working with a financial or legal professional who can serve as a moderator. You might discover that family money talks aren't so difficult. After my family's talk, I asked my daughters whether our conversation had been depressing. No, they said, the opposite was true. There's not going to be a better time for a conversation like this, Zoe told me. It makes me happy that you care enough about your lives and our lives to do this. A crucial bit of paperwork. She was owed a monthly pension check, but one important document was missing. The problem. When Tonya Yates split from her husband in the late 1990s, their divorce decree stipulated that she was entitled to a portion of the Ford Motor Company pension benefit that had accrued to him during their 15-year marriage. More than two decades later, Yates, now 66, and a supervisor at Red Lobster near Cleveland, learned from her children that her ex had retired, so she sent Ford a copy of her divorce decree and asked for her share of his pension. That's when she hit a brick wall. Yates didn't have a QDRO. The advice? If you're wondering what's a QDRO, you're not alone. A QDRO, pronounced quadro, is a qualified domestic relations order, a legal document that accompanies a divorce decree, like an order for child support. QDROs allow a pension or balance in an employer-sponsored retirement account, like a 401k, to be split without either spouse having to withdraw money, an action that might incur a tax bill and penalties. Negotiating for a share of retirement funds, as Yates did during her divorce, is incredibly smart, since it can be one of a married couple's most valuable assets. Unfortunately, many people get the paperwork wrong. A divorce decree requiring a QDRO should name who has to obtain it, typically the spouse receiving the funds. That person must find a lawyer or a specialist to write the QDRO at a cost of $500 or more. Next, the court must sign it. The retirement plan administrator has to verify that it complies with plan rules, and both spouses have to sign off on it. Only then can the court approve it. Money in 401ks and similar accounts is divided when the plan processes the approved QDRO, an incentive to get it done. But with pensions, payments might not begin for years after the divorce, so people often procrastinate. It's another expense after an exhaustive process, says financial planner Amy Beardsley Irvine. So how can you be sure that you will receive your share of your ex's retirement benefits? If you're divorcing now, have the QDRO approved by the court as part of the divorce process. Negotiate for survivor benefits, says Rose Scollard, an attorney with Pro Seniors, a nonprofit that assists older Americans with pension and retirement issues in Ohio. Monthly payments might be smaller than what you'd receive if the payments ceased with your spouse's death, but Scollard believes the trade-off is worth it, especially for women who are likely to outlive their ex-husbands. If you're already divorced, were you awarded a share of pension benefits, but no QDRO was completed and approved? You or your lawyer should ask the plan administrator for a summary plan document detailing its specific rules. The nonprofit Pension Rights Center, pensionrights.org, maintains a directory of attorneys experienced in drafting QDROs. Find more resources at nonprofit sites, QDROcenter.org and ProSenior.org. That's QDROcenter.org and ProSeniors.org. In either case, reach out to the plan administrator annually to tell them that you are due a pension payment based on a QDRO. Check that they have a copy of the document and that no payments have started. If there's a problem, sometimes paperwork gets lost when a plan's management changes. Go back to the original employer to reconnect the dots. the outcome. With the help of ProSeniors, Yates's QDRO was prepared, and she started receiving pension checks of $323 a month. I was a server for 25 or 30 years, making $2.13 an hour, she says. You don't accumulate a lot of Social Security that way. Each check, Yates says, translates to 3 weeks of groceries. I don't know what I would do without it. This is 70, catching up with Rhea Perlman. At 77, she is loving playing a grandmother on Netflix too much and being bossed around by her real grandkids at home. In the Netflix series, You're the Grandmother. How is being a grandma in real life? We had a big wedding recently. My daughter Lucy, who has the grandson, and her fiancé got married, and we had a celebration. Perlman and husband Danny DeVito, age 81, have three children, daughters Lucy, 42, and Gracie, 40, and son Jake, 38, and two grandchildren. How's Danny as a grandpa? What does he like to be called? He's Pop Pop. Oh, he loves them. We both spend as much time with them as they allow us to. Is being a grandmother the best part about getting older? Yeah, so far this is the best part. Getting older is not something I love. Getting older, people say, oh, you become wiser. I feel better now that I'm this age. I don't get that at all. I liked being young. When did you know that acting was going to be your career? I guess the first time was when I was at Hunter College. It was a city school, and there wasn't a major acting program or anything. But I was always in plays. I always would try out for plays because I liked doing it. And then a good friend of mine went to Columbia Film School, and he said, look, I'm going to do some movies. You want to be in them? I said, yeah. And then gradually from there, I just started thinking, this might be something I can do. Do you remember who gave you the best advice, and what was it? Somebody once said to me, just be yourself. Be yourself. And I went, I wonder who I am. Any regrets? Oh, no, I have no regrets. Every day was perfect. Pauses to reflect. I'm sure I do, but you're asking me all the hard questions. Stop asking me hard questions. Nostalgia. Our generation. 60 years ago, in December 1965, The Who released their breakout album, My Generation, which gave those of us now in our 70s a rallying cry for our teen years. And good news, despite the title track containing the lyric, Hope I Die Before I Get Old, both Roger Daltrey, 81, who sang it, and Pete Townsend, 80, who wrote it, are still with us. Fashion. Brighten your winter wardrobe. While wearing black may have flattered your younger self, skin tones change as we age, says Michelle Barrett, founder of the Capsule Closet Stylist. Black can start to look harsh against the complexion. It may be time to introduce a little color into your winter style. 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Try a cherry red crossbody bag or a bold teal scarf that can be a bright

Neither of us was good on ice skates, so that distant December night was more festive than fun. Sherry clutched my hand to steady herself, but also because that's what couples do under bright lights, cheeks cold and feet pinched by rental skates. More recently, I skated again. This time, Sherry stood outside the rink, unwilling to chance her wonky knee. We anticipated aging out of sync when we married in 1993. After all, she's 17 years older. But for much of our three decades together, we skated together. The past couple of years, not so much. Sherry's now 78. I'm 61. These days, hikes up hills more readily take her breath. Her heart drug makes her arms bruise as easily as ripe bananas. We wonder whether she's on the aging elevator while I'm taking the stairs. We're not alone. Even like-aged couples can move differently through time. They wonder, as we do, how best to accommodate each other's pace. Wait, skip ahead, find new ways to walk in step. Reciprocity is central, says Meng Ho, an associate professor at the University of Colorado, Davis, who studies empathy in older adults. She says that being mutually understanding is helpful for couples aging at different paces. About a year and a half ago, with Sherry's encouragement, I retired early from my career as a creative writing professor. We decided the years themselves needed to slow. Now we travel more, exercise more, take more time to identify birdsong. Three or four times over the past couple of years, when we're given ourselves a moment, Sherry has turned to me and spoken a phrase. The words are a kind of charm or spell, a reminder, but also a way of speaking hope into reality. These are the good old days, she says. The summer after my fall. A new sense of vulnerability and the search for the grace to deal with it. Until I missed a step and fell last June, at the end of a vacation in Venice, I'm ashamed to say I was mystified to the point of exasperation by the prevalence of falls among older people. I wasn't unsympathetic, just baffled. Who were all these geriatric klutzes, and what was the matter with them that they were toppling over like scythed wheat? My 96-year-old mother, for instance, never an exceptional athlete, she called to say she'd had a fall in her apartment. An x-ray at the clinic showed a hip fracture, so she would be going to the hospital for a 40-minute surgery. 4 days later, still in the hospital but now with pneumonia, she telephoned her kids to say she had had enough, was declining antibiotics and removing her oxygen mask. She died that evening. Or my father, who was an athlete. In his 40s, he once won an Irish Blackthorn cane for coming in second in a walking race in New York City. He was still playing golf and tennis and croquet when 5 years before my mother, he fell. I'm not sure why or how, but before he died, he had lost even the ability to stand up. And my father-in-law, too. The injuries from a fall in 2011 culminated in his death a month later. My relatives are, or were, in good company. None of their stories would surprise gerontologists. Falling turns out to be the leading cause of injury for people over 65. One in four older Americans reports they have fallen, and one in 10 falls leads to a serious injury. Preventing falls, detecting falls, and managing falls is a multi-billion-dollar business. And the reasons we fall as we get older aren't all that esoteric. They range from vision problems and foot pain to vitamin deficiencies, general weakness and balance issues. Uneven steps are also a common culprit. Not that I was thinking about any of this as I lay on my side, holding my right knee and cursing. I'd gotten up at 12:30 a.m. to unjam a stuck bathroom door that wasn't stuck but just opened out, not in. Gotta love Italy. Having solved that non-problem, I started back to bed. I skipped flawlessly down the first three steps of the staircase and then abruptly found myself sprawled on the floor with pain knifing my right knee. I'm still not sure how it happened, and I had the whole summer and autumn, while recuperating, to think about it. That night, I just knew I couldn't walk, and I was as scared as I'd been in years. Back in the U.S., I did not think of seeing a doctor until the obligatory male 10-day period of pretending nothing's wrong that won't fix itself passed. I finally got an appointment with an orthopedist who said, "You've torn your right quadriceps tendon. You need surgery as soon as possible, and a minimum of 8 weeks of physical therapy, if you don't want to limp around like Captain Ahab the rest of your life." So I passed my first summer as an invalid. I no longer look askance at the abundance of geriatric klutzes. My name tops the list. It is another comeuppance, another of those rude awakenings that press home the mortal reality of life that most of us assiduously turn away from. It's humbling in so many other ways, not just the physical constraints, but the emotional vulnerability, the swallowed pride of acknowledging dependency, of needing to ask for help, getting help something to eat, help putting on a sock, help not being terminally glum that I may not fully recover the mobility I had before and be able to do what I had heedlessly taken for granted. Things that once seemed

0: like chores, bagging the garbage or walking the dog, suddenly look like privileges. It takes but one fall to bring you closer to the truth that sooner or later, everything falls. Leaves, trees, lions, fathers, mothers, families, friends, all falling in falls great and small. Hemlines, empires, stars. I recently came across a Japanese proverb, fall seven times, rise eight. That seems a bit extreme. Why make a habit of it? As my summer as an invalid ripened into fall, I would say this instead. Fall one time and bless whatever you believe in if you can rise at all. Money. 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The one and old Sigourney. To get to the top, the blockbuster star of Alien and Avatar had to overcome shyness and lean into her zany sense of humor. Now 76, Weaver continues to carve her own path and is finally realizing some long-held dreams. No one kicks butt on screen quite like Sigourney Weaver. During her 50-year career, she has fought off killer space creatures in the Alien franchise, battled to save great apes and gorillas in the mist, and clawed her way to the top of ruthless Wall Street food chain in Working Girl. Statuesque, gorgeous, and ripped, she's a feminine icon you don't want to mess with. In person, though, curled up on her dressing room couch in a comfy pair of Uggs, Weaver is striking, of course, but not at all intimidating. Her angular face is softer off camera, and her deep, smoky voice is gentler than you might expect, especially when she's speaking about friends and family. The day before this interview, she dissolved into tears while shooting a video tribute for friend and Avatar producer Jen Landau, who died from cancer in 2024. And she's the first person to tell you she's nothing like the formidable Ellen Ripley in Alien. "I'm terribly shy," admits Weaver during a break from shooting promos for the newly released Avatar, Fire and Ash, in which she reprises her 2022 The Way of Water role as the sensitive and spiritual Kiri. Indeed, beyond Weaver's dressing room door sprawls the cavernous Hollywood soundstage where she shot the film, an otherworldly maze of Avatar paraphernalia. Sleek motion capture bodysuits, head rig cameras, and eerie rubber masks, stippled with white reflective sensor thingamajigs. "I think I've been successful playing strong women because I am vulnerable," she continues. "I don't try to pretend that I have the answers. When you ask how a self-confessed, bashful, overly sensitive girl like her ended up a Hollywood star with a five-decade blockbuster career and four franchises, Avatar, Alien, Ghostbusters, and Marvel's miniseries The Defenders, she seems genuinely baffled at the turns her life has taken. A working actor is always what I wanted to be, she says. By working actor, she means a stage actor, and not necessarily a famous one. I like it when everyone puts on makeup in front of one cracked mirror, you know, she says. Four franchises was never a goal of mine. But whatever her protestations about how she got here, one thing slowly becomes clear as we talk and sift her life. Sigourney Weaver may not wear Ellen Ripley's emotional armor, but beneath her grace and vulnerability lies the quiet tenacity of a warrior. Dear, they will eat you alive. Born Susan Weaver in Manhattan, dad was NBC President Sylvester Pat Weaver, who created Your Show of Shows and The Today Show, and mom was British actor Elizabeth Inglis, Hitchcock's The 39 Steps. The future actor had a ringside seat to the post-war entertainment boom. Her early years were shaped by VIP jaunts to the TV studio, like a giddy onset visit with Mary Martin as she taped Peter Pan, and regular trips to Radio City Music Hall. "I thought everyone's family lived in show business," she says with a laugh. Not only did her parents pass along show business DNA, they also unwittingly trained young Susan for a future as a nomadic actor who drifts from set to set. "We moved around a lot," she recalls, of life for her and her older brother, Trahan. "But my parents would never tell us we were moving. They would just say, after school, come to this address, and we'd walk in, and all of our furniture would be in this completely different place. It was very destabilizing not to be able to say goodbye to a place where you'd spent a few years. I think they wanted to skip anything that might upset us, so they just pretended it didn't happen." Entering her tweens, Weaver faced her first immovable obstacle, her height. By 12, she had reached 5'11" and all the insecure awkwardness that goes with it. "I was like a big spider moving around, knocking things over," she has said. "Being that tall made me want to disappear." She soon found ways to cope with her ungainly stature. One was by reinventing herself with a new name. "I felt too tall to have a short name like Susie or Sue," she has said. She adopted Sigourney from a minor character in F. Scott Fitzgerald's The Great Gatsby. Another way she learned to navigate life's ups and downs, humor. "In my household, the most important talent in the world was to make people laugh," she says. "And I knew I had that capacity. I was funny. I could make my father laugh. He would convulse with laughter and tears would come out of his eyes." Her comic sensibility and new moniker followed her to Stanford, where she majored in English. She once recalled, "I did live in a treehouse dressed like an elf." She was also performing in Commedia dell'arte and doing Shakespeare all over the Bay Area in a covered wagon. After college, Weaver enrolled at Yale for drama, though her mother had tried to dissuade her, warning Weaver that was just too sensitive for such a cruel business. "Dear, they will eat you alive. Professors at Yale were no more encouraging. They told me I had no talent," she says matter-of-factly, "and that I'd never get anywhere. I was reckless and fearless." Weaver graduated from Yale in 1974 and returned home to New York with a new ferocity and a kind of anti-plan of attack. At auditions, the Yale prof's put-downs ringing in her ears, "I thought, I'm never going to get it, so I'm going to go in and do what I want and not care at all what they're looking for. I was reckless and fearless." It worked. Her first Broadway gig was as an understudy in Somerset Maugham's The Constant Wife, starring screen legend Ingrid Bergman and directed by theater royalty Sir John Gielgud. From there, she honed her comedic chops and inner goofiness with playwright and fellow Yale pal Christopher Durang, acting in his 1976 sex farce Titanic and Das Lusitania's Songspiel, a crazy intellectual joke cow written by Weaver, combining the styles of Stephen Sondheim, Bertolt Brecht, and Kurt Weill. But even with a Woody Allen film as her screen debut, a blink and you'll miss it moment at the end of Annie Hall, Weaver says she wasn't looking for fame on the big screen. It was looking for her, though. Then up-and-coming British director Ridley Scott was searching for an unknown with a commanding presence for his 1979 fantasy adventure, Alien. A phone call from Warren Beatty, who'd seen Weaver perform off-Broadway, led to a meeting and a screen test. We all know what happened next. Alien became a worldwide phenomenon, propelling the 29-year-old Weaver to instant stardom and anointing her as cinema's first love true action heroine and a sci-fi icon. "The writers took a male part and made it into Ripley," she explains. "Not because they felt it was a feminist statement, but so they said no one will ever think the girl might end up the survivor. When they rewrote it as a woman, they didn't make her vulnerable, having little crying jags or any of that. She was just, what's next? Put one foot in front of another." And that's how Weaver has approached her career, crafting one of Hollywood's most varied resumes, moving effortlessly between blockbusters, indie dramas, art house experiments, and television films, while continuing to do theater along the way. "I didn't have some overriding plan," she says, "but after doing a big film with all its demands and the waiting around, I'd long to do a flyby, the seat of your pants small film, where you must get everything in one shot. It was like being on a seesaw. I had to do the opposite thing always." It was while doing the opposite thing, Summer Stock Theater in Williamstown, Massachusetts, that in 1983, Weaver met director Jim Simpson, who would become her husband the following year. Jim is from Hawaii, one of five kids, and all of them have sunshine aloha in them, she says. "He's the least neurotic person I've ever met. He rides over things like waves, whereas I feel things strongly and go, oh, I'm in deep water." She credits Simpson's influence for keeping her grounded as her career soared, with Ghostbusters, 1984, Working Girl, 1988, and Gorillaz, 1988, the latter two earning her Oscar nods for Best Supporting Actress and Best Actress in the same year. She also got a Best Actress nom for the second film in the Alien franchise, 1986's Aliens. Weaver solidified her status as one of the biggest female stars of the 80s. Suddenly, she wasn't the person who could sit on the bus and look at other people anymore, she says. The gangly girl who'd wanted to disappear was now a film star. Make 'em laugh. Her doubting Yale professors must have done a double take, as did her parents, her mother most of all. She was ambivalent about my success, says Weaver, a hint of regret in her voice. It was not great for her to give up acting, but in those days, women did that, especially if they were married to someone like my father, who was running a whole world. She was astonished by my success, and it was sometimes very difficult for her. The actor surprised directors in a different way, by letting loose her outrageous, quirky humor. Auditioning for Ghostbusters, director Ivan Reitman. Weaver startled him. She once recalled when she began to growl and bark and gnaw on the cushions. Reitman cut the tape and said, "Don't ever do that again." Shooting the 1999 cult classic Galaxy Quest, Weaver parodied the dizzy, buxom, blonde stereotype, dressed in a wig and enhanced breast padding. As co-star Alan Rickman later recalled, she would return to her hotel at the end of a workday in full costume just to enjoy people's reactions. With visionary director James Cameron, Weaver says she found a cinematic soulmate like her father, the Avatar and Aliens director groks Weaver's wry humor. "We make each other laugh," she says, "and intuits the awkward teen still lurking and aching within." The first Avatar, in which Weaver played botanist Grace Augustine, came out in 2009 and became the world's highest-grossing film of all time. For the second and third installments, Cameron created the role of Kiri, a 14-year-old Na'vi girl that Weaver portrayed in a motion-capture suit. "He told me, 'You're so immature, nobody knows that, and you'll be fine doing this. For better or worse, I feel a lot in common with Kiri,'" she says. The star has already signed on to do two more Avatar sequels, taking her up to 2031. She's also considering bringing back Ellen Ripley for more space creature killing, which would be her fifth turn in the role. "It's very gratifying," she says, "that this character has continued to represent things that are inspiring to people. A distinct sense of home." Perhaps her greatest Hollywood superpower isn't her high-flying and enduring career so much as her gift for sustaining a stable private family life amid the industry's chaos. She and Simpson live in Midtown Manhattan. Their only child, Charlotte, 35, an adjunct assistant professor at Columbia University, and new son-in-law are in temporary residence. They dine on Simpson's vegan specialties, catch movies, and stroll through Central Park. "There's no one like your child to remind you of who you really are inside. I'm still that shy little person, and that's never going to change. My family certainly knows that I'm not like Ripley," Weaver says, laughing. "I'm very human." Her hometown also keeps her grounded, Weaver says. "I love living in New York," she says. "It's the place I feel most sane. In Los Angeles, people are obsessed with the film business. In New York, everyone thinks that what they're doing is the most important thing, and they all live together with their obsessions. I think it's healthier." Despite her attachment to New York and family, the actor ventured to her mother's homeland in the spring of 2024 for a personal milestone, her London stage debut. Her casting as Prospero in Shakespeare's The Tempest was the firm and final answer to the doubts of long-ago naysayers, including a particularly dear one. "I had to wait until my mother died to do theater in London," she confesses. Once again, Weaver's voice softens. "She would not have been in the front now, cheering me on. I don't know why. I can't explain it. Weaver's father died in 2002 and her mother in 2007. But maybe I suggest her mother was with her in spirit." "Kind of, a little bit," she says, recalling some of the magic she felt when she arrived in London's West End. "Film and TV may have made her career, but the theater, that's my home," she says. "When I got to the star's dressing room, I felt like the theater gods had wanted me to come, as if they were saying, 'You've earned the right to be here. We've always been on your side. I'm glad we can tell you now.'" Real people, inspiring stories of friends and neighbors in their own words. Robots for All, Machine Maker. In Dennis Hong's laboratory, students explore the frontier between science and science fiction. "Everyone thought I was crazy. In 2010, I made the miniature humanoid robot Darwin up, and then I made its programming code, blueprints, and other information freely available for anyone to read, copy, or adapt. My goal was never to patent and sell this robot. It was to expand knowledge. Today, thousands of Darwins help teach robotic locomotion and autonomous action in labs around the world. Someone even put instructions online for 3D printing your own robot. My students and I have created some 50 unique robots here at UCLA. Some jump like spiders, others roll like amoebas. We've designed robots to fight fires and deliver food to the homeless. Artemis, another creation, was originally the fastest walking humanoid robot in the world. As with Darwin, we're making the design of Artemis open source, which will accelerate its development to hopefully bring us closer to the time when robots can help us in our daily lives. To do this work, you have to understand mechanics and algorithms. But robotics is so much more than that. It's also about imagination, storytelling, even beauty. I bring robots into the world not just as machines that do tasks, but as companions that inspire wonder, that same wonder I felt seeing Star Wars for the first time. The droids, RDD2 and C-3PO, blew my mind as a kid, and now I'm building their descendants. The 2025 Netflix film The Electric State features a sentient robot made with CGI, but for press events, the filmmakers wanted a functioning character, an actual robot, so they came to my lab and we made them one. This blurring of the lines between robotics and art is what I'm most excited about. Even though I'm getting older, inside I feel younger than my students. I always tell them that if you're not working joyfully, you're not maximizing your potential. You have been listening to AARP, the magazine, December 2025 and January 2026, Part 1. Articles from this edition will continue in the next installment of AARP, the magazine, Part 2, narrated by Ron Posner.
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5: Hi, this is Bonnie, and welcome to Reader's Corner. I'm glad you're able to join me today. If you're able to, sit back, relax, maybe get your feet up, and let's begin reading. Our first article is a fun one, and it's entitled, A Donor's Message Revealed in a Museum Renovation. He hated this design. John Sainsbury disagreed with the design of his family's namesake wing at London's National Gallery. 3 decades later, after his death, his critique rang anew. This article comes from the New York Times, August 30th, 2024 edition, and the author is Allie Watkins. John Sainsbury never liked that pillar. It was structurally unimportant and, he believed, an eyesore to the visitors that would eventually stroll through the foyer of the Sainsbury wing of the National Gallery in London, to which Mr. Sainsbury's family had reportedly donated tens of millions of pounds. False pillars were installed in the gallery's entrance anyway, part of the postmodern construction of the American architects Robert Venturi and Denise Scott Brown, who designed the Sainsbury wing in 1990. Mr. Sainsbury died in 2022, still never having liked the design, an elite grievance that might have been lost to history. But he really hated that pillar. And 33 years later, he got the last word. Posthumously, in a letter pulled last year from the rubble as demolition crews began remodeling the wing, sans column. And listeners, now we're going to read the letter. If you have found this note, you must be engaged in demolishing one of the false columns that have been placed in the foyer of the Sainsbury wing, said the letter, written in 1990, Sainsbury stationery and wrapped in plastic. Let it be known that one of the donors of this building is absolutely delighted that your generation has decided to dispense with the unnecessary columns. And that concludes the letter, and let's get back to the rest of the article. In an era where the petty gripes of billionaires can veer into the outrageous, exorbitant, or just plain absurd, Mr. Sainsbury's successful analog trolling offers a more reliable stunt. We can't all build competing spaceships or purchase warring social media platforms, but we all have pen and paper. Who among us wouldn't love such delayed vindication plucked from the debris of our nemesis? He was never one to say, I told you so, but he would raise an eyebrow and a wry smile that finally we'd all sense, Mr. Sainsbury's son Mark told the BBC. For Miss Scott Brown, the discovery of the letter came as no surprise and was less a cheeky stunt than an indictment of Mr. Sainsbury's own privilege. They were not used to being treated as people who needed to learn things, she said of John Sainsbury and some of his family, which started the Sainsbury supermarket chain in the United Kingdom. The two false columns in question were far from the only disagreement between him and the architectural team, Miss Scott Brown said. Often, despite their careful planning, she and Mr. Venturi were forced to give in. I don't know what he's going to do about the window seats we allowed for on the steps, she said, of Mr. Sainsbury. Representative for the Sainsburys did not respond to a request for comment. The letter is the latest twist for the museum's Sainsbury wing, which critics, plebeians, and passing observers have long loved to hate. Its story began in 1958 when the British government acquired a neighboring lot in Trafalgar Square that it hoped to use to expand the famed National Gallery and house its Renaissance paintings. The wing's construction saw several false starts in the 1980s when an initial design plan fell flat. At the time, Prince Charles called the proposal a monstrous carbuncle. A few years later, the effort was revived upon donations from the Sainsbury family, and Mr. Venturi's design was selected from another round of proposals for the space. Based in Philadelphia, Mr. Venturi and his wife, Denise Scott Brown, were trailblazers in postmodernist architecture, a style they brought to bear in their plans. The Sainsbury Wing's foyer and entryway, conservative and compressed, but playful, with light and space, was a creative way to evoke a crypt-like structure, Ms. Scott Brown said, playing with visitors' senses before they entered the brightness of the gallery. But not everyone was on board, namely Mr. Sainsbury. He worried the extra columns would disorient visitors and obstruct their lines of sight. But I felt that on balance, we should let the architect be the architect, Neil McGregor, the director of the National Gallery at the time, told the Art newspaper, which first reported the existence of the letter. Overruled by Mr. McGregor and Mr. Venturi, Mr. Sainsbury wrote the letter as a compromise, his son told the BBC, and dumped it into wet material as the columns were being constructed in 1990. According to Mark Sainsbury, the gesture had been secretly brokered by his uncle Simon, who was a close friend of Mr. Venturi and Ms. Scott, and sought to keep the peace. The wing was opened in 1991 by Queen Elizabeth II to mixed reviews, and it has remained a subject of architectural and artistic debate since, praised, derided, defended, and now finally overhauled. The wing is undergoing a £35 million remodeling that will keep it closed until 2025. Among the casualties are the two false columns, which were demolished as part of the new design by the New York-based firm Seldorf Architects, which intends to open up the space and deviate from Mr. Venturi's crypt-like inspiration. In keeping with tradition, strong opinions abound. The current director of the National Gallery has sided with Mr. Sainsbury's initial take and said the crypt-like design was too unfriendly for modern visitors. The 20th Century Society, which campaigns to preserve historic buildings, initially criticized the destruction of the columns, but has since been placated. The final scheme reinstated them in a slightly different position, which we felt maintained the overall intention of that aspect of the Venturi Scott Brown scheme, said Catherine Croft, the Society's director. It's a great story of an eccentric funder enjoying himself, she said, speaking of the letter. And that concludes the article. Our next article is entitled Maria Brañas Moreira, World's Oldest Person, Dies at 117. And the subtitle reads, Born before the emergence of the telephone, she came to embrace the digital revolution and cultivated a following on social media as Super Catalan Grandma. And this article comes from the New York Times, August 20th, 2024 edition, and the author is Allie Watkins. Maria Brañas Moreira, an American-born Spanish woman, believed to be the oldest woman in the world, died on Monday in Olot, Spain. She was 117. Listeners, there's a color photograph of Ms. Moreira, and in front of her is big 117 in candles on a, I guess, a cake. Maybe it's a pizza. I can't tell what it is. Maybe it's a pie. Mostly you see her in the picture, and she's dressed nicely in a tan sweater with a brown print scarf around her neck, and her hair is just kind of back, and you know, she looks old, but for 117, I think she looks really good. All right, let's get back to the article. Her family wrote in a post on her X account that she had died in her sleep. She had been living in a nursing home. A few days ago, she told us, one day I will leave here. I will not try coffee again, nor eat yogurt, nor pet my dog, her family wrote in Catalan in the post. I will also leave my memories, my reflections, and I will cease to exist in this body. One day, I don't know, but it's very close. This long journey will be over. Ms. Brañas was born on March 4, 1907, in San Francisco, and grew up in several American cities, including New Orleans, where her father, a journalist, started a Spanish-language magazine that went bankrupt, according to several news articles about her life. In dire straits, the family returned to Spain when Ms. Brañas was a child. On the boat to Spain, her father died of tuberculosis. In Spain, she lived through the country's civil war and the brutal Franco regime. She had clear memories of the D-Day invasion at Normandy, she told the Spanish newspaper La Vanguardia. I haven't done anything special to get to this age, she said in an interview with another Spanish newspaper, El País, this year. But Manuel Esteller, the chairman of genetics at the University of Barcelona and one of the researchers who studied the reasons for Ms. Brañas' long life, would disagree. In addition to her genetic makeup and her lifestyle, she did not smoke and exercised moderately. Dr. Esteller said that she was a survivor of war and various hardships, which he thinks helped her live longer. It is thought that people who have survived struggle, they have an advantage, he said. Ms. Brañas married a doctor with whom she lived in Girona, Spain, for 40 years. The couple had three children, and Ms. Brañas stayed home to raise them. She had a quiet life without work stress, her daughter Rosa told El País. Ms. Brañas had more than a dozen grandchildren. She survived a bout with COVID, as well as the general anxiety and isolation of the pandemic, a feat that she found easier, she said at the time, because she remembered a world without the modern-day comforts to which most people had become accustomed. We lost an endearing woman who has taught us the value of life and the wisdom of the years, Salvador Illa, the president of Catalan regional government, said in a post on X. Ms. Brañas was recognized as the oldest living person in January 2023 after the death of Lucille Randon, a French nun known as Sister André. According to the Gerontology Research Group, which tracks the world's supercentenarians, the oldest living person is now Tomiko Itoka of Japan, who is 116 years old. Ms. Brañas' survivors include her two daughters, who are 91 and 82, and many grandchildren. Reaching the age of 117 takes a toll. Ms. Brañas suffered hearing and vision loss, and in recent years she struggled to move freely. Still, she had no indication of cancer, heart disease, or other mortal illnesses. She also never showed signs of dementia. Having been born before the emergence of the telephone, Ms. Brañas came to embrace the digital revolution, fashioning herself on social media as Super Avia Catalana, or Super Catalan Grandmother. She posted bite-sized pieces of life advice, observations, and jokes to thousands of followers. In her biography on X, she wrote, I'm old, very old, but not an idiot. Since becoming the oldest living person, she had to manage a torrent of media interest, and she playfully stymied the reporters who lined up outside her nursing home for interviews. The attention eventually became too much, and her family stopped allowing visitors. Like many super centenarians, Ms. Brañas became the subject of scientific fascination. Dr. Esteller, the researcher who studied her genetics and lifestyle, found that her genes were protective against DNA damage and that she had low levels of fat and sugar in her blood, all of which, he said, was helpful for living a long life. His research also found that her cells age much slower than she did, meaning that she had a lower biological age than her actual age. The Catalan diet, which is similar to the Mediterranean diet, and includes a lot of olive oil, has also been linked to longer survival, he said. He added that Ms. Brañas liked to eat yogurt. What do you expect from life? A doctor once asked Ms. Brañas while retrieving blood samples for study, according to El País. Ms. Brañas, unmoved, answered simply, death. And that concludes the article. Listeners, our next article is going to continue this theme of living past 100. And this article is entitled, Hard Work and Fizzy Drinks, What It Takes to Live Past 110. And the subtitle reads, They are called super centenarians, and they have seen it all. This article comes from the New York Times, April 21st, 2024 edition, and the author is Sarah Ruberg. One of the oldest men in the world died in August at the age of 111. The man, John Farrington, was born about a year after the Titanic sank. Mr. Farrington was one of very few people to have lived long enough to see the world evolve for over a century. And so have a handful of women who have died in recent years. Kane Tanaka survived two world wars, the 1918 influenza outbreak, and two rounds of cancer, but she also outlived all of her children. Mamie Lang Kirtland's childhood was scarred by lynchings and the Ku Klux Klan. She grew up to become a door-to-door saleswoman for Avon, dispensing beauty products and life advice. Hester Ford lived long enough to have 120 great-great-grandchildren. And this week, Maria Brañas Morera, an American-born Spanish woman who lived through Spain's Civil War and brutal Franco regime and was believed to be the oldest person in the world, died at 117, unless you'll remember that that's the article we just read previously about her. Okay, let's continue with this article. Each of these women was a super centenarian, a person who has lived past the age of 110. Here are Times obituaries for them and other super centenarians who recently died. We hope you find their lives as interesting as we did. Listeners, they're going to give a synopsis now of each of these super centenarians, but we're not going to be reading the actual obituary. All right, let's start with the first one. Ruthie Thompson, 1910 to 2021. She worked on Disney animations for more than 40 years and died in her retirement home in California at age 111. As Ruthie Thompson walked to school each day as a child, she passed the Disney film studio and would peer into its offices. Walt Disney himself saw her and welcomed her inside to watch the animation process. Years after their first meeting, Mr. Disney invited her to join the studio as an inker and painter. She was later promoted to help edit and perfect the thousands of drawings that made animated features. Over four decades, she worked on nearly every one of Disney's animated features, from Snow White and the Seven Dwarfs, released in 1937, to The Rescuers, released in 1977. Louise Levy, 1910 to 2023. She was the oldest known living person in New York State when she died at 112. Louise Levy lived so long that she became the subject of genetic research, but she believed the secret to a long life had nothing to do with genetics. She credited her low cholesterol diet, her positive attitude, and a daily glass of red wine. Her age and health, considered relatively good up until her final days, caught the interest of scientists who recruited her in 1988 for a genetic study on her longevity. The Institute for Aging Research at the Albert Einstein School of Medicine in the Bronx recruited 700 people, all of them Ashkenazi Jews, to evaluate possible genetic reasons for their unusually long, healthy lives. The research discovered gene mutations within the population that help protect them against high cholesterol, heart disease, diabetes, and Alzheimer's disease, and that slowed the impact of aging. Mamie Kirtland, 1908 to 2020. A witness to racial violence in her youth, she died at 111 at her home in upstate New York. Mamie Kirtland survived some of Mississippi's darkest history. She was seven in 1915 when she woke up to her father telling the family that a group of white men planned to lynch him and his friend. Her father and his friend slipped out in the night, and then she and the rest of the family fled in the morning. They left Mississippi but could not escape the racism that threatened their homes and lives. In 1917, in East St. Louis, Illinois, Miss Kirtland watched white men burn down homes and shoot people in a neighborhood where black residents had recently moved in. When the family arrived in Alliance, Ohio, years later, members of the Ku Klux Klan went to their home, ready to burn a cross, but an armed white neighbor chased off the aggressors. When she was 15, Ms. Kirkland married and moved to Buffalo, New York, where she sold Avon beauty products. Her son said her work as a saleswoman evolved into door-to-door life coaching. The stories of her youth inspired the creation of a documentary, as well as a legacy museum and the National Memorial for Peace and Justice in Montgomery, Alabama. Kane Tanaka, 1903 to 2022. She worked on a military base in Japan to support her family. When she died at 119, she was the world's oldest known person. Kane Tanaka survived wars, pandemics, cancer treatments, and other medical ailments, but she kept a sharp mind and a quick wit until the end of her life. She outlived many family members, including her husband and children, and worked several jobs to support her family on a military base in Japan until her late 70s. She was known for maintaining her humor despite many hardships in life. Fizzy drinks and chocolates were close to her heart, and she would request them often in her final moments. Sister Andre, 1904 to 2023. She survived two pandemics and a COVID infection and died at 118. Sister Andre, a Roman Catholic nun, dedicated decades of her life to caring for orphans and others when she was assigned to work in a hospital in Vichy, France. In her final years, just as she was about to turn 117, she made headlines for surviving a COVID-19 infection. When she died in 2023, a year after Ms. Tanaka, Sister Andre was the world's oldest known person. "Work kept me alive," she told reporters a year before her death. Hester Ford, 1904 or 1905 to 2021. She grew up tilling fields and picking cotton on a farm in South Carolina and died at the age of 115 or 116. Hester Ford was a matriarch of a family tree with hundreds of extended branches. At the time of her death, she was survived by her 12 children, 68 grandchildren, 125 great-grandchildren, and at least 120 great-great-grandchildren. She lived independently until she was 108, when family members moved in after she fell in her bathtub and bruised her ribs. Her family said her morning routines involved half of a banana and fresh air. But Ms. Ford had no secret for longevity. When asked to share advice on living a long life, she told a local newspaper, "I just live right, all I know." Virginia McLaurin, 1909 to 2022. She caught attention for dancing with the Obamas in the White House in 2016, and she died at 113 by her own records. When Virginia McLaurin entered a room to greet President Barack Obama and the First Lady Michelle Obama in 2016 at a Black History Month reception at the White House, she let out a loud, "Hi!" She approached the pair with excitement, dancing in place with each of them, and told them she was so happy to have a Black president and First Lady in the White House. "I thought I would never live to get in the White House," she said in a video that captured her visit. Ms. McLaurin was born in South Carolina during the Jim Crow era and grew up walking 10 miles to school in the single pair of shoes she would get each year. Around 1939, she moved to Washington as one of the millions of Black people who moved from the South to Northern, Midwestern, and Western states during the Great Migration. She worked several different jobs and lived a quiet life. At age 106, when the video of her in the White House was shared online, she suddenly had a platform. She used her newfound fame to encourage Americans to vote. And that concludes this article. Our next article is entitled, "How Healthy is Watermelon?" The subtitle reads, "It's hydrating to start." Here's what else experts had to say about this warm weather treat, along with some refreshing recipes. And listeners, we're not going to read any of the recipes. Trust me, they really, none of them look that good. So let's go ahead and read about watermelon and if it's healthy or not. The article is by Carolyn Hopkins, and it was from the New York Times, July 1st, 2024 edition. Watermelon is a fruit of summer. In the United States, it's more popular than cantaloupe, honeydew, and all other melons combined. It's good for your body, too, especially on a hot day. Here's a rundown of watermelon's healthiest qualities. It's hydrating. Watermelon is a fitting name because it's more than 91% water. When you eat an average-sized wedge, 10 ounces or so, you're effectively drinking a full cup of water. Hydration keeps the body functioning as it should, from promoting blood flow to bowel regularity. The water in watermelon helps keep you hydrated, which can be extra beneficial in hot weather when you lose more fluids through sweat. Our bodies recognize and utilize water molecules regardless of the source, said Dr. Tamara Hugh Butler, a sports medicine scientist at Wayne State University. Moist foods like fruit, vegetables, and soups are considered water sources. Older people in particular may find it easier and more enjoyable to eat some of their fluids through fruit, said Amy Ellis, a dietitian and associate professor of nutrition at the University of Alabama. They tend to feel less thirsty and therefore drink less, one of the reasons they're at a greater risk for dehydration and heat-related illness during a heat wave. It's not as sugary as you might think. Because watermelon is mostly water, it's also low in calories. A one-cup serving has just 46. Some people think it's sky-high in sugar because it tastes so sweet, but really, it's very moderate, Dr. Ellis said. One cup of diced watermelon contains about 9.5 grams of sugar, which is less than the 13 grams in a cup of chopped apples, or the nearly 15 grams in a cup of blueberries. That's little enough that the fruit likely won't cause spikes in blood sugar, added Joanne Slavin, a dietitian and professor of food science and nutrition at the University of Minnesota. Calories are energy, though, so watermelon alone won't sufficiently fuel your body, said Samantha Dieras, a dietitian and the director of ambulatory nutrition services at Mount Sinai Hospital. But when you eat watermelon as part of a balanced diet, the water content and sweet flavor could help you feel satiated. It's heart healthy to some degree. Watermelon is fat and sodium free, which is good for your heart. But the jury is still out as to whether watermelon plays an active role in lowering heart disease, said Dr. Slavin. Dr. Slavin, Dr. Ellis, and Dr. Dieras all suggested that the amino acid L-citrulline and the micronutrient lycopene, both abundant in watermelon, could improve heart health. There's a rationale for these ideas, Dr. Slavin said. Scientists know that the kidneys convert L-citrulline into nitric oxide, which can relax your artery walls and lower blood pressure. And lycopene, a chemical found in certain plants, can reduce inflammation, which is linked to heart disease. People tend to associate lycopene with tomatoes, but watermelon has more. Still, independently funded human studies directly examining watermelon's effect on heart health have not shown measurable improvements. Watermelon is not a magic bullet, said Dr. Ellis, who led one of the studies. It's not going to displace blood pressure medication or anything like that. But if it's incorporated into a diet with nutrient-dense foods, it may be a good thing for vascular health. Here's how to make the most of it. Watermelon doesn't lend itself well to canning, drying, or freezing, Dr. Slavin said, so it's harder to enjoy out of season. She thinks this is one reason the fruit is so loved. Watermelon is summer and happiness, she said. When someone cuts open a fresh watermelon and hands you a hunk, that's when it's best. It's also delicious in a dinner salad, soup, or fizzy drink. And that concludes the article. My next article is entitled, Do I Really Need a Real Estate Agent? And the subtitle reads, Under new rules, potential buyers may now be responsible for paying their agent's commission. Some now question the need for that agent. This article comes from the New York Times, August 24th, 2024 edition, and the author is Rukmini Kalamachi. Less than 2 months ago, Joanne Y. Cleaver sold her home in a suburb of Charlotte for $725,000 in an unusual way, Facebook Marketplace. She did not hire a real estate agent, lining up a lawyer instead to do the closing, and she declined to pay a commission to the buyer's agent, a standard practice of the industry, which for decades has put the burden of commissions of around 5 or 6% of the home sale price on the seller, though the fees were split between the agents for the buyer and the seller. Ms. Cleaver, 66, estimates that she saved $25,000 in real estate fees money that she pocketed. Changes that alter the way real estate commissions are advertised and paid went into effect nationwide in August, and some people are touting the death of the real estate agent. Like Ms. Cleaver, some people are proposing that homebuyers simply pay a flat fee to a lawyer to draw up the paperwork, no agent needed. It's a scenario that many real estate agents feared would be the consequence of a lawsuit brought against the National Association of Realtors by a group of homeowners who accused a powerful industry group of creating an unfair collusion between the seller and the buyer's agents. For decades, fee paid to the representative for the buyer came out of the proceeds paid by the seller to their agent. Now the two sides have been uncoupled, and people like Ms. Cleaver are going it alone. Though sellers can continue to pay for buyers' commissions, it's possible that some sellers may not, leaving the buyer responsible for a share of the commission. It's an extra cost that could be especially burdensome for first-time buyers who are already scraping together the down payment and the closing costs just to afford a home at a time when the cost of housing has hit a record high. And unlike closing costs, which can be built into the loan, there is currently no system in place for lenders to also wrap the commission into the loan. That means that some first-time buyers may try to buy the home with no agent. But real estate professionals warn that the list of things that can go wrong in a property transaction is long, and the downside, if they do go wrong, is steep and financially painful, from discovering mold to finding a faulty foundation or a termite infestation, all things that should be flagged by an inspection report, but sometimes aren't detected. Beyond potential problems with the home itself is a cobweb of regulations and paperwork that both buyers and sellers need to navigate, as well as the growing problem of title and wire fraud. Ms. Cleaver is the first to point out that she has a big leg up on most people. As the former real estate editor of the Milwaukee Journal Sentinel and the author of a book on real estate, she knows more about real estate than most. "I am not a rookie," Cleaver said. Here are some issues to consider before deciding to go it alone. What is that? During the inspection of the three bedrooms she was hoping to buy in Moreno Valley, California, Brenda C., a software engineer, discovered that there was a damp spot on the ceiling. The seller initially refused to allow a roofer to check the property, claiming that the inspector had already done a walkthrough. Ms. C.'s agent insisted, and the roofer discovered that a piece of the roof was cracked. Me, personally, I strongly needed an agent. It was my first time ever just purchasing any property or anything like that, said Ms. C., 29, who closed on the house in the low 500,000s. Before she moved in this spring, she also discovered that the seller had absconded with the curtain rods. With the help of her agent, Elena Flores of EXP Realty of Southern California, Ms. C. forced the seller to pay for the roof repairs and to give her a $500 credit for the rods. More negotiation. Leaks, mold, pests, including termites, foundation problems, and septic issues are among the more difficult to untangle, especially if the buyer is on a tight timeline. Earlier this year,

escrow holdback, where the lender agreed to close on the condition that the repairs be completed afterward. The cost of the repairs, $15,000. If you go it alone, how do you do it? When her daughter unexpectedly moved overseas, taking her four children with her, Miss Cleaver was suddenly filled with sadness at the sandbox and play area she had set up in her backyard for her grandchildren. She decided to sell the sandbox and toys online, a process that allowed her to familiarize herself with the fraud that proliferates on Facebook Marketplace. After that, she sold a piece from Restoration Hardware, which had cost her $8,000, carefully vetting the buyer by doing a reverse address search and insisting they pay cash. She netted just under $4,000. Finally, she listed her home on Facebook. She vetted each potential buyer through reverse address searches and by checking their LinkedIn profiles. She used the same closing lawyer she had used to buy the house, who made sure that the buyer's money was moved into an escrow account. She admits that her hand was over her heart as she waited for the sale to close early this summer. It went through, and she now lives in a condo in New Hampshire in a retirement community. Even as she jokes that she wants her obituary to say that she saved $25,000 by not paying a real estate commission, she is also the first to caution, "I would never recommend a first-time buyer do it on their own." And that concludes the article. Our next article is entitled, "She Wanted an RV, He Wanted a Sailboat. This Was Their Compromise." The subtitle reads, "Instead of rolling down roads, their motorboat floats down rivers, and it's as cozy as a woodland cabin. Think of it as a floating RV." This article is by Tim McHugh and comes from the New York Times, February 23, 2024 edition. Victoria Sass, an interior designer in Minneapolis, had long dreamed of owning an RV so she and her family could hit the open road with their living quarters attached. "I grew up in Santa Cruz, California, with a Volkswagen van," said Miss Sass, 40, who had fond memories of traveling with her family in their mobile vacation home. She wanted her husband, Torben Ritt, and their three children, Duncan, 3, Irene, 8, and Walter, 13, to enjoy the same experience. Mr. Ritt, who grew up outside Copenhagen, had other ideas. He wanted a sailboat. "I am from a boating family," said Mr. Ritt, 45, a consultant for Nordic technology companies. "My parents met at a boat show, and we've owned boats since I was an infant. Every summer, we'd go sailing for 5 or 6 weeks. Mr. Ritt had no interest in an RV. Miss Sass had no interest in a sailboat. So Mr. Ritt offered a compromise. What if they bought a motorboat with a large cabin that held a kitchen, bathroom, and sleeping quarters? Think of it as an RV that just happens to float down rivers," he suggested, "instead of rolling along roads." Miss Sass, who runs the design firm Prospect Refuge Studio, liked the idea, as long as she could customize the interior to make it as cozy as a woodland cabin. It didn't take long for Mr. Ritt to find their project boat, a 44-foot-long vessel from 1983 in nearby Red Wing, Minnesota, with a tiny kitchen, bathroom, bedroom, and bunk room that needed some maintenance and love. They bought it for $100,000 at the end of 2020 and moved it to their planned docking spot on the St. Croix River. The following spring, Mr. Ritt began taking lessons to learn how to pilot the boat, and they began their work to transform it. They had the exterior of the boat repainted, changing it from maroon to sky blue and white. They replaced the worn black awnings with new blue ones. Below deck, they tore out the grungy carpet, and Mr. Ritt spent an entire summer installing a new teak parquet floor. There was existing teak wall paneling and carpentry that they liked, so they cleaned and oiled the wood to refresh it. The more they worked, the more they realized that in such a compact space, there was a reason for everything. Every picture and mirror on the wall was actually an access panel to something mechanical, Miss Sass said. So, if you can replace something, it has to be replaced with something of the exact same size, which can be frustrating. It's like every piece of trim is interconnected. Even the wallpaper is integral to the boat. Nevertheless, she was adamant about replacing the art.

art on the walls. She was more flexible in the bathroom, where she kept the existing wall covering. She recruited Kelsey Sharp, a graphic designer and sign painter, to give it tidy maroon and blue stripes. For the kitchen, she worked with Kristen Falkirk to produce handmade black and mint green ceramic tiles to resurface the counter and backsplash, giving the space a little wabi-sabi appeal. For lighting, Ms. Sass mixed Danish nautical lights with a few designer favorites, including Rotund X ceiling lamps with fabric shades with Roman and Williams Guild, which she mounted in the living room. To furnish the boat, she mixed upscale pieces with budget finds, blasting everything with color and pattern. In the living room, she covered an IKEA sectional sleeper sofa with blankets from Odd Bird, piling on patterned pillows from Caravan, Goody, and St. Frank. For the floor, she bought a cushy wool rug from Benji Rugs. "It's super shaggy, which is totally impractical for a boat," she said, "but I think it's just fun." Because they were limited to working on the boat only in warmer months, it took 3 years to complete the overhaul at a cost of about $250,000. They rechristened their vessel Freya, a play on the name of the Norse goddess Freyja, that they hope is easier for the non-Scandinavians to pronounce. Now they use a boat not only on weekends, but also for multi-week voyages on the Mississippi River, traveling between river towns. It's not quite the same as seeing sights from an RV, but the whole family has fallen in love with life on the water. "Some days we just anchor out on the river to get away from it all," Ms. Sass said. She no longer yearns for an RV, and Mr. Ritt has abandoned all thoughts of a sailboat. "The funny thing is that I actually prefer this over a sailboat," he said. "It's one of those things I don't think I can ever get enough of. I could spend an infinite amount of time on this boat." And that concludes the article. Our next article is a recipe, and it's for a perfect hard-boiled egg. This comes from the New York Times, May 3rd, 2024 edition. And the summary of the recipe says, "Master this simple technique, and every hard-boiled egg you make from here on out will have a perfectly cooked, creamy sunshine center." Total time, 20 minutes. Rating, got 4 stars from over 900 people who tried it. And let's go ahead and read the ingredients. Yield berries, eggs, 1 teaspoon salt. And then the preparation says, step 1, place eggs in a single layer in a heavy saucepan and cover with cold water by at least 1 inch. Add 1 teaspoon salt. Salting the water helps minimize leaks if the eggs crack in the pan. The egg whites coagulate and seal off the crack more quickly. Turn the heat to high. As soon as the water comes to a gentle boil, turn off the heat and cover the pan. Step 2. For creamy yolks, remove the lid after 10 minutes and run cold water over eggs for 1 minute. Set aside to cool at room temperature. For firmer yolks, leave the eggs to cool in the cooking water uncovered for up to 2 hours. To test if an egg has been cooked, spin it on the counter. A hard-boiled egg spins faster than a raw egg. Step 3. To peel, gently tap a boiled egg against the counter, turning and tapping to make a crackle pattern. Start peeling at the broad end, where there is an air pocket. Running the egg under cold water is not necessary, unless they are too hot to handle. Tip: a gray-green ring around the yolk of a hard-boiled egg means that it was cooked too long and/or at too high a temperature. To protect against this, cooked eggs should be immediately immersed in cold water to stop the cooking process. Let's go ahead and read some of the readers' responses to this recipe for the perfect egg. Susan H. said, "No offense to Julia's method, but I have searched for years to find the elusive secret of how to make the perfect hard-boiled egg, one that is perfectly cooked with shells that come off easily. These dudes on BuzzFeed tackled the task and came up with the answer. Works like a charm. Bring water to boil before adding eggs, adding a teaspoon of vinegar. 2. Add eggs, gently boil for exactly 14 minutes. 3. Run under cold water or place in ice bath. Voila." Kathy says, "Confusing.
If you leave the eggs to cool in the cooking water for 2 hours, will you not get that gray ring around the yolk? Penny says, cover cold eggs with cold water. Bring to a boil and cook for 10 minutes. Pour off hot water immediately and replace with cold water. As soon as the eggs are cool enough to handle, crack all around. Roll between palms and the shells come right off, similar to peeling a garlic clove. Yolks will be tender and yellow. I've been doing this for 25 years and have never had a problem. Once boiled, the eggs are harder to peel the colder they are, so peel them right away. Brenda says, I am 80 years old. For my entire adult life, I have searched for a foolproof method for cooking hard-boiled eggs that peel easily and have no gray coating on the yolks. Susan H.'s method is foolproof. Put eggs in boiling water to which 1 teaspoon vinegar has been added. Boil gently for 14 minutes, then submerge in cold water. Bravo. Listeners, if you try this recipe, I hope it works for you and that your egg centers come out fairly soft and the shells peel easily. It sounds something simple, doesn't it? But it can be hard to achieve sometimes. And we've come to the end of the program. I hope you found all the articles we read today interesting. As always, I enjoyed being with you today. I also hope you're having a good day today. And you know, of course, I hope you have an even better day tomorrow. This is Bonnie signing off.

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0: 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Staying Connected. 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
1: 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What's inside? I've recently been reminded how important balance is, not just physical balance, so that my body stays strong and steady to carry me through my day, though that is important, but relational, spiritual, and emotional balance. When I live on overdrive or focus only on strengthening one area of life, my balance is thrown out of whack, and soon everything begins to feel overwhelming. I believe it's important to take time to pause, reflect, and reevaluate on a regular basis. It doesn't mean stopping life for days on end, but simply taking an intentional moment to breathe deep and talk with my Father, to open my hands to what He has in store. In this issue of Plain Values, some of our regular columnists share some thoughts on what it looks like to trust God's plan. When things seem hopeless and overwhelming, when anxiety strikes, or when choosing a path that doesn't fit with the world's idea of normal, where do we turn? Do we lean on God? Do we trust His voice and believe His truth above all others? Andy Crouch tells us that to flourish, we need a balance of authority and vulnerability. Mark shares personal experiences of a God bringing hope to his life. Kristen and Lana explore wisdom from the Bible about the importance of nature and utilizing herbs in daily life. Sean and Beth share how their family stepped in so they could step back and fulfill a dream. Janae Ali tells about the time God used an upside-down cow to confirm their path. And Joel questions why we are so quick to postpone heaven. Wendy challenges us to be in the Word so that we know why we believe what we do. By leaning into Him, I'm guessing that we're going to more easily find the path to living life well. Another important aspect of balanced living is community, serving each other. Our Life Changer stones highlight this well. Whispering Grace horses help children and veterans gain confidence through equine learning. Naomi's Village is adopting children, giving them a lifelong family and chance to thrive. Aaron and Katie Ficker share their story of living a missional life. And don't forget the families, like the Sitz, who are adopting children with special needs. Part of balance is also learning. Learning from our past, like in Bella's article on the space race and how it united us as a nation in a way that only tragedy has since. Learning from teachers via their stories of life experiences. Learning from fiction and nonfiction books that remind us of the progress we've made and valuable insights into living a godly life. I invite you to settle in, grab a cup of coffee or iced tea, and read through the summer issue of Plain Values. It is my hope that you will find stories that challenge you, encourage you, and confirm that there are others of us out there who share your values as we seek balance together. For His glory, Sabrina Skalbotch. 1 Minute with Marlon. Ben Sass is 53 years old, married, has 2 daughters, and a teenage son. From 2015 to 2023, Ben was one of the 2 senators in Washington, D.C., representing Nebraska. He resigned in order to be the president of the University of Florida. Only a few months back, he learned his body is completely full of cancer. What began in his pancreas has spread so far that surgery is not an option. It's his response to all this that has struck me so hard. Instead of retreating into the time left with family and closest friends, which is what I think I would do, he has chosen to speak out and share the gospel and his love for our country with those who will listen. I watched 2 different interviews, and in both, his current pain and impending joy are evident. The things he said were said with a focus on the eternal to a degree I cannot remember encountering in this life. A recovering workaholic, he confessed to regretting not being more intentional about the Sabbath. The stories and heartfelt laughs he shared with his friends brought me to tears, thinking back over my favorite moments with those I love. C.S. Lewis called those moments signposts, and I find myself lingering over my imaginings of what eternity will be like. In one of the interviews, he was asked how he reconciles leaving his family behind, and his reply was beautiful. I am incredibly blessed. My wife Melissa and I have been married 31 years. We're going to be apart for a time, but she's tough and gritty and theologically rooted, and she's gonna be fine. My daughters are 24 and 22, and they are extraordinary. I want to walk them down the aisle when they get married, but that's not likely to be. That's not the map of my time card. My son is 14, and he's gonna be fine. He'll have wise men and women to put a hand on his shoulder, but I'm super bummed to not be there at 16 and 18 and 20 years old in his life. I want to give him more advice that he wants, and I want to put my arm on his shoulder. I want his shoulders to get taller, but it's not a surprise to God. The interviewer then asked, "And God, you believe, has a plan?" Ben said, "Absolutely. There are no maverick molecules in this universe. He's dying of pancreatic cancer, and it's a comfort to him because he knows that no matter what bad thing is happening to him, it is in God's hand, and he can redeem it for something good." When you are hit with a diagnosis or anything unexpected pushing you sideways, the ability to stand on the truth of Romans 8 brings peace. Dare I say, a peace that lives beyond our understanding. My friend Marlon, a pastor, has preached at many funerals, and he nearly always quotes SLCIOTS 7:2, where the teacher says, "It's better to go to the house of mourning than to go to the house of feasting, for this is the end of all mankind, and the living will lay it to heart." For Ben and his family's sake, I hope he is still here and with them as you read these words. But in reality, and in his own words, his life is Christ and his death is gain. As always, may you find joy in the simple things. Marlon Miller. Confessions of a Steward. Words by Joel Salatin. Postponing Heaven. Pray for Brother Joe's healing. He's 92 and had a stroke. Pray that the doctors figure out the right medication and that he's restored to health. This kind of verbiage seems to dominate our church prayer requests, and it bothers me. I'm assuming here that Brother Joe's sainthood is not in question. Perhaps he's but been a pillar of the church, and his salvation and Christian fruit-bearing are beyond question. Well-meaning parishioners normally invoke healing petitions on aged saints as if nothing could be more important than keeping them on earth longer. This seems like a great philosophical, if not theological, contradiction. Am I a heretic for suggesting such default prayers are not as faith-based as perhaps a different request? If to be absent from the body is to be present with the Lord, why is our default prayer for any malady be that the person be healed? Is it possible to think it takes more faith to entrust a loved one to a benevolent Heavenly Father than to assume the right outcome is postponing death? The older I get, the more I look forward to the next world. A world without pain. A world without relational drama. I don't know everything about the eternal state. Who could? But I know it's going to be a lot better than my current state. No sickness. I'm not going to blow my nose in heaven. Folks, just think of it for a bit. A godly heart yearns to enter the other side. And yet, whenever confronted with the possibility, we beseech in dire earnestness that it be postponed until another day. Do we really believe the other side is better? Faced with it, do we embrace it? Or invest all our time and money trying to escape such a wonderful existence? Modern technology to prolong life complicates this issue. On one hand, ultra-rich people pay to freeze themselves, hoping a discovery can be found to cure whatever killed them. On the other hand, right to die legislation is moving steadily through America. Assisted dying laws have passed in 13 states. Washington, Oregon, California, Hawaii, Montana, Colorado, New Mexico, Illinois, New Jersey, Vermont, Delaware, Maine, and Washington, D.C. In 2026, the following states are considering assisted dying bills: Arizona, Minnesota, Missouri, Indiana, Kentucky, Tennessee, North Carolina, Pennsylvania, Virginia, New York, Massachusetts, New Hampshire, and Rhode Island. All of these laws have numerous safeguards like wait periods, confirmation of two doctors, mental awareness. Even the most ardent proponents appreciate potential for abuse. Most people who ask for help to die suffer from excruciatingly painful, non-infectious diseases like cancer and neurological illnesses that guarantee a long and slow demise. A universal desire is to die quickly. Pain is optional, but speed is the number one desire. We read the story of Jacob's death and yearn to duplicate it. He blessed his children, then gathered his feet into his bed and died. Like ordering dinner out. Somehow, it doesn't seem fair when we see a bedridden centenarian hang on for 5 years. Proponents of what used to be called assisted suicide have changed the language to reflect the real goal: death with dignity. This movement is fueled by the sheer emotional and economic cost for both sufferer and caregiver when modern technology enables life extension beyond its normal time. Native American tribal lore is full of narratives explaining geriatric decisions. Old people often would simply wander off and die. This is common in virtually all primitive cultures. Currently, roughly 80% of all healthcare costs in America are spent to extend life 6 months. Does deciding to wander off, stop eating and drinking, constitute suicide? What remains unspoken about Jacob gathering his feet into his bed and dying? Did he quit eating and drinking? We don't know, but the capacity to pick time and place is profoundly dignifying. My wife's grandmother began some internal hemorrhaging in her late 90s. At first, she would go in for some extra blood once a year. When she passed 100 and had to get a transfusion each month, she clear-headedly made a decision to quit. Getting to the doctor was too much trouble. She didn't want to burden others with having to transport her. She told the doctor, "This is my last time." He responded, "You know what this means, don't you?" With head held high and confident of her destiny, she firmly said, "Yes, and I'm ready." 3 weeks later, she was gone. She never lost her mind, her humor, or her agency. Did she commit suicide and therefore rile the most extreme theological arguments for sanctity of life? As our family wrestled with her decision, nobody thought her decision shortened God's plan for her life. We all admired her courage and faith. The problem is modern technology has forced us to make decisions we should never have to make. Similar to how real-time news feeds make us aware of tragedies and dysfunctions around the world that our human capacity are not designed to absorb. A close friend's father suffered a crippling stroke, but medical intervention saved him. The man had been a pastor and teacher all his life, raised a child with Down syndrome, and was one of the kindest, most gracious men I've ever known. After the stroke and heroic medical intervention, however, he became vicious. He began swearing. He'd been in World War II as a young man, so vocabulary was probably back there in memory pockets. Was belligerent and constantly angry. My friend, who had power of attorney, lamented after one of many heartbreaking encounters. A couple of decades ago, medical technology would not have been there to save him. And now he's here, and I'm supposed to make decisions humans weren't created to make. That's a profound assessment of where modern technology has taken us. For all its miraculous good, it has also created a quagmire of difficulty. I'm reminded of a primitive Amazonian tribe encountered by American missionaries whose aircraft lifeline created a new option for a young child suffering a deadly disease. The cost of a lengthy hospital stay for medical treatment pitted the child's needs against a scant budget dedicated to installing a sanitary water system for the entire village. The water system would save many lives from dysentery and typhus. Using that money for this one acute need would postpone that project indefinitely. The village elders convened to discuss the situation and by consensus agreed that water to save many was a better investment than trying to save one. The child died, but the village got clean water. Does sanctity of life mean entitled to life? This is not just an academic question. I recently toured Masada, the famous mountaintop fortress built by King Herod, but made famous by 837 Jews who held out against many thousands of Roman soldiers between 67 and 73 AD. As the seven-year siege finally succeeded in breaching the outer wall, the Jewish contingent, well aware that suicide was a biblical no-no, decided to end their lives rather than be raped, enslaved, and abused by the Romans. The next morning, as the Roman legions poured over the walls to vanquish these rebels, they found nothing but bodies. The only survivors were two mothers and their children who decided to hide in a cistern and risk facing the Romans rather than join in the mass suicide. For from them, we know what happened and the impassioned philosophical and theological gymnastics the leaders of this band wrestled with as they contemplated their fate. I do not judge their decision. Judging them is not a privilege of people who have never faced their predicament. In today's Israel, they are considered heroes. When Hamas attacked Israel on October 7, 2023, Masada's history gave courage to young Jewish boys who fell on top of Jewish girls to hide and protect them while their invaders shot the boys in such a situation. Who really understands protecting life? Death is not always clean. Often it's messy. Is it more loving to pray for an elderly, disease-laden person to enjoy a miraculous healing, or to pray that this saint enjoy a peaceful relocation to paradise? I've almost never heard of a prayer meeting giving up on an elderly saint's life-threatening illness. The request is almost always for healing. But then, as a side note, according to your will. At the risk of angering people who think it's always right to share our desire with God, may I suggest that perhaps it's presumptuous to assume healing is even remotely the best option? In full transparency, I've given my family strict orders not to revive me if I have a heart attack. But you're so young, I hear folks say. Yes, but I'm eager to go, I reply. And I would much rather go than be addicted to heart medications, be a burden to my family, and have wealth squandered on keeping me alive. Life is full of trade-offs, and this is one of the biggest ones. Many things are worse than death. The families at Masada decided rape and abuse at the hands of the Romans was worse than death. They had great faith. They actually believed that death would send them into the hands of a loving Heavenly Father. Do we? Hezekiah's story is relevant. The only man the Bible records as praying for life extension used those extra years to taint his otherwise godly reign. What a tragedy. Compare that to Shadrach, Meshach, and Abednego, who responded to the king's fiery furnace threat that it mattered not to them whether God would save them or not. We don't know if they prayed to be saved from burning. I can imagine they prayed for nothing more than to be faithful to God's desire. Now that's real faith. By the way, I'm serious about not being revived if I have a heart attack. I've also made it clear that if I have an accident, I'm glad to have full triage applied. I put an accident in a different category than a malignant disease showing up later in life. Does that mean everyone who gets a fatal diagnosis should give up? No. Each person makes that decision in their heart of hearts. But I would argue that our aversion to death in the Christian community gives us a sense of desperation when confronted with it. Rather than living in a true faith orientation to God's design on our life, we live in a state of worry about it ending. Why? What if we could live in a constant state of anticipation instead? What if we could wake each morning embracing that this might be our last day, excited to graduate into the arms of Christ? Would we live any differently? In the faith community, too often we're browbeaten into demanding God to intervene because such an attitude indicates true faith. We're supposed to move mountains after all. At this point, I admit to not having it all figured out. This is yet another practical life reality that pushes us to wrestle with God's desire. We know His thoughts are not our thoughts, and our thoughts are not His. What if our arrogant entitlement, prayer to heal an elderly loved one, actually results in God giving additional years of pain and even frustration? These are difficult questions, and definitive answers may not be available this side of eternity. But at the least, it seems judicious, if not faith expressed, to give God a bit more latitude in how to end the life of His saints. We can fall into the hands of a loving God, honestly saying, "Thy will be done." That's not a cop-out. It's the ultimate expression of faith in a God with a plan and purpose. And might it not be considered the most charitable prayer that an anguished life be allowed to end and a new life begun? My mother is 102 and a true saint. She lived a full, exciting, wonderful life, but now she's in constant pain. She knows she's a burden and wonders aloud why she's still here. She's ready to go and wants to go. I think it's loving for me to pray that God promote her to glory. Forgive me for not automatically falling in line with the heal Brother Joe expectation. Instead, let me pray that Brother Joe find solace in the transition and goes through the valley of the shadow of death without fear. When my appointment with death comes, I don't want to be tied up in knots about it. I want to be loose, to be compliant, to be completely content with this physical life diploma, and to graduate to enter the embrace of my Lord. Strong and Weak, Flourishing. Words by Andy Crouch. More authority than any other creature. Human beings have far more authority than any other creature. Other creatures act, certainly, and even act with lasting effects, sometimes reshaping their environment in significant ways, as a beaver does when building a dam, but they do so in limited ways and always in a particular ecological niche. Human beings, on the other hand, have found ways to flourish and act meaningfully in nearly every ecosystem on the planet, from the steppes of Siberia to tropical rainforests, even in modern times, to the continent of Antarctica. The first reader of the biblical command to be fruitful and multiply and fill the earth and subdue it, Genesis 1:28, can have only had the faintest inkling of how truly human beings have been able to fulfill that call, and as well how terribly we have all been able to abuse it. Likewise, no other creature, at least in any way we can tell, acts meaningfully in the ways that human beings do. That is, acts as part of a grand and complex story about the world's origins and destiny and their place in it. There are other creatures on the continent of Antarctica, but none of them are pondering the history and destiny of our planet and cosmos in the way that the scientists are doing as they conduct experiments there. Indeed, The fact that human beings will voluntarily travel to a land of constant sub-zero temperatures and no daylight for 3 months a year just to study the world is an extraordinary testimony to our desire for meaning. No other species has such a clear sense of responsibility for other species. What Christian theology calls dominion, the capacity and responsibility to act on behalf of the flourishing of the rest of creation. The psalmists of Psalm 8 have considered the vastness of the cosmos and human beings' smallness in the midst of it, then proclaims, "Yet you have made them a little lower than God, and crowned them with glory and honor. You have given them dominion over the works of your hands. You have put all things under their feet, all sheep and oxen, and also the beasts of the field, the birds of the air, and the fish of the sea, whatever passes along the paths of the sea." Psalm 8:5-8. This authority, uniquely ours as the image bearers of God, is a gift in every way. It does not come from our own autonomous selves. It is not given by another, and it is good. The sorrows of the whole human story is not that we have authority. It is the way we have misused and neglected authority. Our drive for authority, our sense of frustration when we are denied it, or our sense of grief when we lose it, comes from its fundamental goodness. So authority is meant to characterize every image bearer, even the most vulnerable. As infants, long before we could provide for ourselves in any way, we learned that we were capable of meaning and action. We emerged from the womb and instinctively sought to recognize a human face. We learned that others would give meaning to our cries. Even my niece Angela has authority in this sense. Certainly her authority is limited, but as we have already seen, that is actually true for every human being. Like everyone's authority, Angela's capacity for meaningful action comes from the community around her. When she cries out with frustration, hunger, or discomfort, others around her interpret those sounds and respond. They incorporate her actions, as unconscious and limited as they are, into a story, a shared reality with a past and a future. Angela's capacity for meaningful action is a gift, to be sure, one she cannot earn or sustain on her own, but that does not make it any less real. That makes it true authority. And Angela certainly has other qualities that make us uniquely human, uniquely capable of bearing the divine image. The other thing that is essential for the exercise of true power is our vulnerability. Two kinds of vulnerability. The way I will use the word vulnerability in this book is a bit different from its usage in America today, where it is often limited to personal and emotional transparency. We live in an age of oversharing. Ordinary people and celebrities disclose all kinds of seemingly shameful or incriminating details of their lives. Indeed, some people who have become celebrities simply through the sheer volume and extravagance of their self-disclosure are praised for their vulnerability. But this is not really what I mean by the vulnerability that leads to flourishing. Instead, think of it this way: exposure to meaningful risk. Sometimes emotional transparency is indeed meaningful risk, but not always. For one thing, what was truly vulnerable and brave in one generation can become a key to success in another. When you can acquire fame, wealth, and significant cultural power by frequently appearing on screen physically naked, nakedness can become less about the exposure that human beings fear and more about the exposure that every would-be celebrity needs, a currency of power, not a loss. The vulnerability that leads to flourishing requires risk, which is the possibility of loss, the chance that when we act, we will lose something we value. Risk, like life, is always about probabilities, never about certainties. To risk is to open ourselves up to the chance that something will go wrong, that something will be taken from us, without knowing for sure whether that loss will come to pass or not. To be vulnerable is to be exposed to the possibility of loss, and not just loss of things or possessions, but loss of our own sense of self. Vulnerable at root means woundable, and any wound deeper than the most superficial scratch injuries and limits are not just our bodies, but our very sense of self. Wounded, we are forced to become careful, tentative, tender in the way we move in the world, if we can still move on our own at all. To be vulnerable is to open oneself up to the possibility, though not certainty, that the result of our action in the world will be a wound, something lost, potentially never to be gained again. Here again, we need the word meaningful to do its work. We are not talking about willy-nilly risk, putting ourselves in harm's way for no good reason. Nor are we talking about risking things we don't care about, whether we'd keep or lose, playing poker with chips that never have to be cashed in. True vulnerability involves risking something of real and even irreplaceable value. And like authority, true vulnerability involves a story, a history that shapes why we are choosing to risk, and a future that makes the risk worthwhile, but also holds the potential of loss coming to pass. When we expose ourselves to meaningful risk, we become vulnerable in the sense I will use the word in this book.

action that will contribute to your community's story. But it is not necessarily vulnerable. Naked creatures. The very first word of Patrick Lencioni's business fable, Getting Naked, is vulnerability. His fable tells the story of a small but unusually successful consulting firm that is swallowed up by a larger and more conventional company. The secret of the smaller firm's success, it turns out, is vulnerability. Lencioni applies the vivid phrase, getting naked, to actions consultants can take in front of their clients that directly challenge three fears: fear of losing the business, fear of being embarrassed, and fear of feeling inferior. It's a compact catalog of the sources of authority in the consulting world: profit, prestige, and a reputation for being smarter than anyone else. Even though Lencioni agrees that consultants need to be profitable, be well-regarded, and bring unusual insights to the table, his fictional narrator, Jack, discovers that achieving those goals actually requires putting them at risk. Getting naked by exposing oneself to the possibility of losing them all. Jack learns to make honest but difficult observations about his clients' businesses, and perhaps more difficult, to be willing to ask dumb questions that reveal his own limits or ignorance. Nakedness is a funny thing. Of all the creatures in the world, only human beings can be naked. By adulthood, every other creature naturally possesses whatever fur, scales, or hide are necessary to protect it from its environment. No other creature, even naked mole rats or Mr. Bigglesworth, the hairless feline sidekick of Mike Myers' movie villain Dr. Evil, shows any sign in its natural state of feeling incomplete in the way that human beings constantly do. Only human beings live our whole lives able to return to a state that renders us uniquely vulnerable, not just to nature, but to one another. The unsettling truth is that just as human beings have more authority than any other creature, we also have more vulnerability than any other creature. We are not born naked. We are born dependent, exposed in every conceivable way to the possibility of loss. For far longer than even our closest evolutionary relatives, after we are born, we are dependent on others to nourish us, clean us, and protect us. For many years, we remain immature, unable to fully assert our authority competently in the world. With the extension of adolescence in the modern world, that time span keeps growing. Joseph and Mary presumably make the trip to Bethlehem when she was a teenager, but it's not until age 25 that you can freely rent a car from most companies in the United States, and not until age 26 that parents must remove children from their health insurance plan. The length of time you can live in your parents' basement is continually being renegotiated upward as well. This is the essential human condition: greater authority and greater vulnerability than any other creature under heaven. Indeed, as the scholar Walter Brueggemann pointed out many years ago, the way the original man in Genesis 2 recognizes the original woman as his suitable partner, after seeing so many other creatures that would never suffice, is with this outburst of poetry. "This at last is bone of my bones and flesh of my flesh." Genesis 2:23. Bones, hard, rigid, strong, flesh, soft, pliable, vulnerable. We image bearers are bone and flesh, strength and weakness, authority and vulnerability together. The same psalmist who celebrated human dominion over the creatures also was capable of looking up into the heavens and grasping what they meant for the significance or insignificance of our small, transitory lives. "When I look at your heavens, the work of your fingers, the moon and the stars that you have established, what are human beings that you are mindful of them? Mortals that you care for them." Psalm 8:3-4. Only a human being can fully grasp the meaning of that canopy of stars, of the infinitude of the Creator's life before and after our small lives.

0: So only a human being can be so completely exposed to meaningful risk. I have completely come to believe that the image of God is not just evident in our authority over creation. It is also evident in our vulnerability in the midst of creation. The psalm speaks of authority and vulnerability in the same breath, because this is what it means to bear the image of God. When the true image bearer came, the image of the invisible God, he came with unparalleled authority, more capacity for meaningful action than any other person who has lived. His actions all took their place within the story of Israel, the greatest of all shared histories, and they decisively changed the path of history and created a new and differently shared future. And yet he too was born naked, as dependent, and therefore vulnerable as any human being. And though the Western artistic tradition has placed loincloths over the uncomfortable truth of this crucifixion, he died naked as well. He died exposed to the possibility of loss, not just of human life, but of his very identity as the divine Son with whom the Father was well pleased. He was laid in the dust of death, the final and full expression of loss. And in all of this, he was not just very man, but very God. What love longs to be. As I was writing this chapter, the makers of the GoPro line of cameras had their latest viral video hit. A helicopter drops the skier, Tody Townsend, at the top of a seemingly impossible, nearly vertical crevice between two rock walls at the top of a snow-covered mountain. Thanks to the head-mounted camera, we follow him off the edge, plunging down through the narrow canyon and out safely, just barely, onto the gentle slopes below. It is terrifying. One person who shared it online said that as he watched it, he tightened every orifice in sympathy. It is also mesmerizing and exhilarating. What makes this 90-second video so compelling and compulsively shareable? It is the combination of authority and vulnerability. Townsend's complete command of the sport of skiing, plus his willingness to stretch that competence to its absolute limit, to the point where there was the real possibility of loss. A video that shows gratuitous risk-taking without commensurate authority might well be good for a few laughs in the genre of stupid human tricks, but it would not provoke astonishment, admiration, and awe. What we truly admire in human beings is not authority alone or vulnerability alone. We seek both together. When authority and vulnerability are combined, you find true flourishing. Not just the flourishing of the gifted or affluent, but the needy and limited as well. For my niece Angela to flourish, others will have to act meaningfully and place her own actions in a meaningful story. Indeed, if Angela's condition could be solved with a simple technical medical procedure, perhaps all it would take to restore her health would be someone with medical authority. But her condition is too comprehensively challenging for that. It will never be solved. So Angela's flourishing also depends on other being willing to put something meaningful at risk. The doctors charting an uncertain and difficult medical treatment, the caregivers who bear the difficulties and indignities of providing for a broken human body, and above all, her parents choosing to love sacrificially, day after day, in the face of a most uncertain future. In the end, this is what love longs to be, capable of meaningful action in the life of the beloved, so committed to the beloved that everything meaningful is at risk. If we want flourishing, this is what we will have to learn. What we will have to unlearn and be saved from are our failures of authority, vulnerability, or both. And that is the territory we now must explore.
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0: I'm Dr. Anthony Lizerwitz, and this is Climate Connections. On the hottest summer days, when lots of people turn on the AC, the demand for power spikes, and the grid must be able to supply enough electricity. So the size of the power grid is determined in large part by the scale of these short periods of intense demand.
1: This is quite expensive because we only have a handful of hours of the year that are very hot and very cold.
0: So Adam Farbaugh of the energy technology company Uplight says lowering that peak demand can lower costs.
1: We don't have to build out as many power plants. We don't have to build as much transmission, as much distribution.
0: So some utilities now offer financial incentives for customers who reduce their energy use during periods of peak demand. Some participants sign up for text alerts that tell them when to turn down their thermostat or make other energy-saving adjustments. But customers who have Wi-Fi-connected devices like smart thermostats and hot water heaters can agree to have these changes happen automatically.
1: So you don't have to think about it.
0: The changes are very slight, only a degree or two.
1: Because people want hot showers and cold beers, is the saying.
0: But across many participants, the energy savings add up and help reduce pressure on the grid. Climate Connections is produced by the Yale Center for Environmental Communication. To learn more about climate change, visit climateconnections.org.
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4: Next is a brief poetry moment. The poem is entitled Wonder as Wander. It is by Sharon Olds, who was born in 1942 in San Francisco and educated at Stanford University and Columbia University. Her work has received the Harriet Monroe Prize, the National Book Critics Circle Award, the Lamont Selection of the Academy of American Poets, and the San Francisco Poetry Center Award. She lives in New York City. Wonder as Wander.

dusk. On those evenings she does not go out, my mother potters around her house. Her daily helpers are gone. There is no one there, no one to tell what to do. She wanders. Sometimes she talks to herself, fondly scolding. Sometimes she suddenly throws out her arms and screams, high notes lying here and there on the carpets, like bodies touched by a downed wire. She journeys, she quests, she Marco Polos through the gilded, gleamy loot rooms. Who is she? I feel now that I do not know her, and for all my staring, I have not seen her, like the song she sang when we were small. I wonder as I wander out under the sky, how Jesus the Savior was born for to die, for poor lonely people like you and like I. On the long evenings alone when she delays and delays her supper, walking the familiar halls past the mirrors and night windows, I wonder if my mother is tasting life beyond this life. Not heaven. Her late beloved is absent, her father absent, and her staff is absent. Maybe this is earth alone as she had not experienced it. As if she is one of the poor, lonely people. As if she is born to die. I hold fast to the thought of her, wandering in her house, a Luna moth in a chambered cage. 50 years ago, I'd swat in her garden with her red queens and try to sense the flyways of the fairies as they kept the pollen flowing on its local paths and our breaths on their course of puffs. They kept our eyes wide with seeing what we couldn't see. Seeing what we could not see.

This is Ellen Mayer, looking forward to being with you again. This is Ellen Mayer.

Next is a brief poetry moment. The poem is called Grown Children, and the poet is Sharon Olds, who was born in 1942 in San Francisco and educated at Stanford University and Columbia University. Her work has received the Harriet Munro Prize, the National Book Critics Circle Award, the Lam Mutt Selection of the Academy of American Poets, and the San Francisco Poetry Center Award. Grown Children. One from one direction, one from another. One day they come back together, and suddenly my body fits in the air it is standing in, and my brain fits in my skull again, and my mind in my brain, and over the anticlines of my mind, light plays. Last week I had seen a being on the beach I couldn't name at first. A short, upright creature with a round head and a swayback torso and brief appendages flashing to the sides and below like the beams of a star, so it appeared to sparkle, to twinkle along the sand. It was a tiny primate. And behind it, along came another, tinier and more primitive, a dazzling, winking, scintillating along. It was a baby. And now our daughter is asleep on the couch. Not 6 pounds, 13 ounces, but about my size, her great, complex, delicate face relaxed, and our son, last night, looking closely at his sweetheart as they whispered for a moment. What a tender, listening look he had. We raised them daily. I mean, hourly. Every minute we were theirs. No hour went by we were not raising them, carrying them, bearing them, lifting them up for the pleasure, and so they could see out, away from us. This is Ellen Mayer, looking forward to being with you again.

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1: 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This is Susan, today reading the Plain Dealer for Wednesday, July 1st. Immigration, Northeast Ohio. Advocates hail SCOTUS ruling on birthright citizenship. Global Cleveland estimates up to 1,000 children born in Northeast Ohio each year could have been affected by changes to the 14th Amendment by Mary Frances McGowan. Advocates for Cleveland's immigrant community are breathing a massive sigh of relief. A divided United States Supreme Court on Tuesday upheld birthright citizenship, rejecting President Trump's executive order that declared that children born to people in the United States illegally or temporarily are not American citizens. In their ruling, the justices relied on the long-standing historic interpretation of the 14th Amendment, which was adopted after the Civil War and guarantees citizenship to nearly everyone born in the United States. The reason the birthright citizenship exists is essentially to eliminate doubt, to eliminate question about who qualifies as an American, said David Carey, managing legal director for the ACLU of Ohio. So if that plain language was to be called into question, was to be construed in a way that suggests that it doesn't mean what it says, an enormous number of people would suddenly lack the security of knowing that their citizenship is firm and is recognized. Democratic estimates show 700 to 1,000 children born in Northeast Ohio each year could have been affected by changes to birthright citizenship, according to Global Cleveland, a nonprofit organization that seeks to grow Northeast Ohio's economy by connecting international people to opportunities and fostering a more inviting community. Joe Simperman, president and CEO of Global Cleveland, said he has incredible gratitude for the court's deliberation. I'm proud to be a Clevelander. I'm proud to be a Cuyahoga resident. I'm proud to be an American. I'm proud to be a set of immigrants, Simperman said, his voice cracking with emotion. Cassandra Burke Robertson, a law professor at Case Western Reserve University, said the decision wasn't a surprise to the legal community. During a consortium on birthright citizenship held by the university this year, most experts predicted that the court would turn to the precedent set with the United States versus Wong Kim Ark in 1898 and reaffirm the long-settled ruling. Still, Simperman explained that there was a considerable amount of fear in the local immigrant community in the wake of the High Court's decision last week that cleared the way for Trump administration to end temporary protective status for Haitians. With the news that we heard tragically, painfully, against Ohio's best interests a few days ago, with regard to our Haitian brothers and sisters, there was a real uncertainty where this one was going to go, Simperman said. I mean, constitutional scholars could say whatever they want, but there was a fear that, you know, the Supreme Court was going to make a decision that would really hurt the immigrant community. Simperman said Tuesday's ruling, though, affirmed that the immigrant community is an essential part of the United States, a particularly meaningful affirmation just days before the nation's 250th birthday, he said. I mean, if my mom were here to see this today, as an immigrant from former Yugoslavia, she knew our Constitution better than I ever did. She was an outstanding citizen. She didn't just love America, she loved the idea of it. That's what our immigrant community does, he said. Cleveland Mayor Justin Bibb, Cuyahoga County Executive Chris Ronayne, and U.S. Representative Amelia Sykes also applauded the court's decision. Had the court gone the other way, there would have been utter chaos, Burke Robertson said. Because the executive order was directed at such a large swath of people, both those who were undocumented immigrants and those here temporarily on short-term visas, thousands and thousands of births in the United States would have required analysis of the parents' immigration status. In 2023, for example, there were more than 3.5 million births in the United States, according to the Centers for Disease Control and Prevention. Of that total, about 320,000 babies, about 9%, were born to mothers who were either unauthorized immigrants or had temporary legal status, an analysis from the Pew Research Center found. It would have been a huge administrative burden, really just cause chaos at the point of birth of basically all babies in the United States. So just from an ability to administer the law, this is a real relief that none of that needs to happen, she said. Sherry suggested that the long-term ramifications could have been even more far-reaching than that. The executive order the Trump administration put in place was forward-looking, but in theory, there could be further steps, Kerry said. How many of us can demonstrate, have the documentation to actually demonstrate that our parents were citizens, that their parents were citizens? As a practical matter, it would be impossible to practice that system because it's just never been the law here. While there were dissenting voices on the court, Justices Thomas, Alito, and Gorsuch all dissented on constitutional grounds, Burke Robertson explained that the majority ruling foreclosed many avenues to further challenge birthright citizenship. It's heartening, in my view, that it really means there isn't a lot of room for future challenges, she said. Zimmerman emphasized that Cleveland's history is one defined by immigration. More than a century ago, during Cleveland's industrial boom, the city was among the most immigrant-heavy large cities in America. Many residents were either immigrants themselves or the children of immigrants, and some of Cleveland's signature institutions, including the City Club, Cleveland Foundation, and Metro Parks, were created during this peak era of newcomer population growth. The Cleveland Guardians, the beautiful sculpted stones, were sculpted by people that didn't speak English. Now they've become the symbols of our team. I mean, it's all around us, Simperman said. RTA leaders want to raise the county sales tax. CEO India Birdsong Terry says it could reshape public transportation for a generation, by Rich Exner. The Greater Cleveland Regional Transit Authority may go to the ballot as early as November to seek an increase to Cuyahoga County sales tax rate, which is already the highest in Ohio at 8%. Without the increase, the first round of service cuts will be necessary next year, officials said. But with the increase, RTA officials said, they could restore and expand service, making public transit a more relevant option across the county. The increase of up to 0.5% would be the first tax request sought since county residents in 1975 voted overwhelmingly to establish a 1% tax for the newly created RTA. A decision from the board could come as early as next July 7th. General Manager India Birdsong Terry asked board members to pass a resolution by then that would authorize a ballot measure to increase the sales tax for RTA from 1% to 1.5%. Board members also are being asked to decide whether to put the issue before voters this November in May 2027 or in November 2027. Birdsong Terry said action is needed soon so RTA can begin planning either for a vote this November or for service cuts in 2027, including potential reductions to routes or schedules. The idea is not a surprise. Birdsong Terry raised the possibility of a tax request during budget deliberations last year. Yet RTA Board President Paul Coomer, mayor of Bay Village, said going to the ballot this November seemed way premature. We've got to engage the business community in this recommendation and have them work with us, Coomer said. The business community doesn't have a sense of it. We've got to get them on board. Board member Jeffrey Sleesman, former senior director of the Fund for Our Economic Future, raised concerns about delaying the ballot issue until next year, saying RTA could face serious cuts in the meantime. The risk of the status quo is very clear. It's less service and it's more stress and struggle for the people in our county, especially the riders, Sleesman said. I think there's a very high risk of not doing anything as soon as possible. The potential ask comes at the same time that some county government officials, separate from RTA, have discussed the possibility of adding 0.15% to the county sales tax to help pay for future repairs of Progressive Field and Rocket Arena. Currently, the 8% sales tax breaks down this way. 5.75% goes to the state, 1.25% goes to Cuyahoga County, and 1% goes to RTA. The sales tax accounts for about three-quarters of RTA's operating budget, bringing in $276 million last year. A 50% increase would amount to about $135 million a year, increasing with inflation. RTA administrators told the board that voters have approved four of the last five countywide transit tax requests in Ohio. They pointed to successful tax increases of 0.5% in Columbus in 2024, 0.5% in Toledo in 2021, 0.8% in Cincinnati in 2020, and 0.25% in Lake County in 2019. The one law cited was this past spring in Canton, where Stark County voters said no to an increase of 0.1%. RTA reported providing 24.5 million rides last year, up from the all-time low of 17.7 million during the height of the pandemic in 2020, but still below pre-pandemic levels. Promises of better service. The presentation offered a glimpse of how the campaign could play out if RTA puts the increase on the ballot. Officials said the additional funding would reduce waits between buses while taking full advantage of a new fleet of flexible rail cars that could provide direct service from the Blue and Green lines in the eastern suburbs to Hopkins International Airport on the west side. Mike Shipper, Deputy General Manager of Engineering and Project Management, spoke in particular about the health line along Euclid Avenue. Though it is RTA's busiest bus route, ridership has suffered since budget constraints forced the agency to reduce service to once every 15 minutes, Shipper said. Raising the tax by a half point would allow the agency to put twice as many Healthline buses on the street coming by every 7.5 minutes, he said. Staff also outlined a vision of more weekend service, restoration of routes to the park and ride lots in North Olmsted and Westlake, exploration of better service to eastern suburbs, and improved service overall for 75% of the existing routes. The agency said it operates 15-minute or better service within a half mile of 438,500 county residents, but it could expand that reach to 780,000 residents with another 0.5%. Birdsong Terry summarized the options in three categories. No change in the 1% sales tax earmarked for RTA. The need for $30 million in service cuts beginning next year and severe financial problems by 2029. An increase from 1% to 1.25%, 10 years of financial stability and some growth in service for passengers. An increase from 1% to 1.5%, 50 years of financial stability and significant growth in service for passengers. She said she favored the last option. 50 years ago, we went for the gusto, and that would be appropriate now if we're going to think about transformation, Birdsong Terry said, but we have to make sure we have buy-in. Modular Homes. Once it made booms, soon it'll make rooms. MMYUS, which builds modular homes on an assembly line, is the first tenant of the Midline by Sean McDonnell. At 7000 Central Avenue, workers once assembled the Hewlett ore unloaders that helped fuel Cleveland's steel industry. Soon, the long-vacant factory could take on a very different mission, building modular homes that can transform vacant lots into move-in ready houses in as little as 6 to 8 weeks. Mayor Justin Bibb announced Tuesday that MMYUS plans to build a modular home construction facility, making it the first new tenant of what officials have dubbed the Midline. The estimated $26 million redevelopment of the former Wellman Siever Morgan Engineering Company will bring up to 150 jobs to the 183,000-square-foot facility. MMYUS, founded by British experts in the modular construction field, has already opened a similar facility in Louisville, Kentucky. A modular home is built almost exactly like a traditional house, but on an assembly line similar to one in an auto plant. Modules are framed, drywall is hung, cabinets are installed, and walls are even painted before the house leaves the factory. MMYUS CEO Robin Bartman Brown said 85% of the house is finished before it shows up on site. Lights are turned on and plumbing is even checked by inspectors inside the facility. Once finished, two or more modules are merged into one home on site. The pre-built homes are delivered with a flatbed truck and a crane lifts them onto a foundation. Utilities are connected, and MMY puts the final touches on the marriage line the seam between the two parts of the building. The hope, Bertram Brown said, is that MMY can sell modular homes across the U.S. and ship them to Canada to combat a housing shortage. I'm not going to say it's the complete solution, but it's one of the tools that could be used by cities and states to provide high-quality housing that's standard and at scale, Bertram Brown said. City leaders see MMYUS as a way to speed up new housing development, but also as a job creation tool that could create stable construction work at a single location. For Councilman Richard Starr, who grew up in the neighborhood, it's a chance to bring life to a factory that's been vacant almost as long as he's been alive. A generation of Central residents have grown up knowing this building has only been an abandoned factory, Starr said. That's why today means so much for us in the community. Last month, city leaders unveiled the Midline, a roughly 350-acre corridor that runs southeast from Euclid Avenue and East 55th Street to the Opportunity Corridor. The city is calling the Midline the largest industrial redevelopment in Cleveland's history, with plans to clean up 200 acres of vacant brownfield sites. Efforts to attract a modular home manufacturer to the city, however, have been underway for about 2 years. Chief of Integrated Development Tom McNair calls MMY's arrival a capstone to Cleveland's broader push to spur both manufacturing jobs and new home construction. Like one of MMY's modular homes, that effort has come together in multiple parts. It includes the creation of the Site Readiness for Good Jobs Fund, the city-backed nonprofit that announced in April 2024 it had secured the 7000 Central Avenue factory, which was built in 1901, but has been vacant since the 1990s. It also includes a city-led RFP process that asked modular builders to compete for finalist constructed homes in Cleveland so officials could evaluate them in person. Cleveland is also wrapping up what Mayor Justin Bibb has called the Housing Innovation District, a package of legislation aimed at making it easier and cheaper to build homes in the Huff and St. Clair Superior neighborhoods. The changes include more flexible zoning, waived permit fees in some cases, a menu of pre-approved home designs, and funding for a pilot project to build new homes. The city is also creating an East Side Tax Increment Financing District similar to the downtown shore-to-core-to-shore plan, covering roughly 1,600 acres. That funding can be used to help attract employers to the Midline, but also to pay for infrastructure, such as utility connections, needed to prepare roughly 2,000 vacant residential parcels in Huff and St. Clair Superior for development. I think everything that we have done to this point with the Housing Innovation District has been setting the table to make it easier for folks to invest in housing, McNair said. Bertram Brown said assembling the homes in a factory rather than building them on site allows MMY to control costs, build highly energy-efficient homes, and do it much faster. When he said a home takes 6 to 8 weeks, he means an untouched grass lot can be replaced with the turnkey house in that time frame. MMY's test home was built in partnership with Habitat for Humanity of Greater Cleveland. The nonprofit CEO, John Litton, said the nonprofit has used modular homes dozens of times by now. Litton said that the homes are great, and so too was MMYUS building a manufacturing facility in Louisville's urban core. I'm just thankful that MMY answered the call and really is going to help Cleveland with perhaps its greatest need, which is more housing, both affordable and otherwise, Litton said. A timetable for when MMY will start building homes is still unclear. McNair told Cleveland.com the company is still negotiating incentives, including with City Hall. The project has already secured $2.56 million in state historic tax credits. Brown said the goal is to start construction later this year and fix the historic building's roof before winter. Homes could begin to be built in the new facility next year. He said it could be 2028 or 29 before all three assembly lines are operational, one for modular homes, one for components, and another for foundations. Extreme heat. What in the world is a heat dome? The unwelcome visitor is expected to lock in dangerous heat and humidity in northeast Ohio through Thursday, at least, by Ryan Kohick. Northeast Ohio is sitting beneath a heat dome, a sprawling and persistent area of high pressure, allowing dangerous heat to build day after day. The pattern is centered over the Ohio Valley and extends across much of the central and eastern United States, where more than 250 million people will face extreme temperatures, high humidity, and intense sunshine in the days leading up to Independence Day, according to AccuWeather. In Northeast Ohio, the heat dome is expected to remain in place through at least Thursday, bringing mostly sunny skies, temperatures in the mid to upper 90s, and heat index values just shy of 110 degrees. The heat will not disappear after sunset. Overnight temperatures are expected to remain in the mid to upper 70s, offering little relief as the effects accumulate over several days. It's important to take the heat seriously by limiting time outdoors during the hottest part of the day, staying hydrated, and checking on those most at risk for heat-related illness, including the elderly, children, and pets. What is a heat dome? It's not an official weather warning or a separate type of storm. It's an informal term for a large and unusual persistent ridge of high pressure in the upper atmosphere. The ridge acts like a lid over the region. Air beneath it sinks toward the ground and warms as it is compressed, while the jet stream typically bends north around it, limiting the arrival of cooler air from Canada. The sinking air also discourages clouds, rain, and thunderstorms from developing, allowing strong sunshine to heat the same region repeatedly. The persistence and long-lasting nature in a particular area is the key difference between the impacts of a heat dome and a typical stretch of hot weather, which might last a short duration, AccuWeather Chief Meteorologist Jonathan Porter said. Heat domes also can reinforce themselves. As days pass without meaningful rain, the soil dries out. Less of the sun's energy is then used to evaporate moisture from the ground, leaving more available to heat the air. A heat dome and a heat wave are related, but they are not the same thing. The heat dome is the large-scale weather pattern, while a heat wave is the prolonged period of unusually hot weather it produces at the surface. Why this heat dome is dangerous? The danger in Northeast Ohio comes not only from how high temperatures will climb, but also from the duration of the heat, high humidity, and lack of overnight cooling. The National Weather Service upgraded all of Northeast Ohio to an extreme heat warning because the heat is expected to persist through Thursday with little relief at night. Highs reached the mid-90s Tuesday and will be in the mid to upper 90s today and Thursday. Humidity will make it feel even hotter, with heat index values ranging from 100 to 108 degrees. The Weather Service's heat risk outlook places all of Northeast Ohio under a level 4 of 4 extreme risk today and Thursday. That level indicates a risk of heat-related illness across the entire population, not just people who are typically considered especially vulnerable. Warm nights add to the danger because people, homes, and buildings have less opportunity to cool down before the next hot afternoon begins. That problem can be especially pronounced in cities, where pavement, roofs, and brick buildings absorb heat during the day and slowly release it overnight. Heat waves kill more Americans on average than tornadoes, hurricanes, floods, and lightning, Porter said. The danger is often underestimated because heat frequently worsens existing medical conditions. How long will the heat dome last? The core of the heat dome is expected to remain over the Ohio Valley through Thursday, keeping widespread rain and thunderstorms away from Northeast Ohio. The ridge is expected to begin weakening and retreating toward the Southeast U.S. late in the week. As that happens, the atmosphere will become less stable and shower and thunderstorm chances will return. Friday will remain hot and humid, with temperatures reaching the mid-90s again. Scattered storms could develop during the afternoon and evening, with additional chances continuing through Independence Day and Sunday. The weakening heat dome should allow temperatures to ease somewhat over the weekend, with highs generally near 90 Saturday and the upper 80s Sunday. Humidity will remain elevated. U.S. Supreme Court. Prayer group or synagogue? SCOTUS to decide University Heights case. Daniel Grand sued the city after officials required him to obtain a permit to hold Orthodox Jewish prayer gatherings in his home. by Ann Fries. The U.S. Supreme Court on Tuesday agreed to hear the case of a University Heights man who accused city officials of violating his constitutional rights by requiring him to obtain a permit to hold a prayer group in his home. Daniel Grand sued the city after officials issued him a cease and desist letter and required him to apply for a special use zoning permit typically required for religious institutions like synagogues. Grand's attorney said they were pleased that the nation's highest court agreed to hear the case. Every American has the right to host a prayer gathering in his home, and he certainly doesn't need a city permit to do so, Grand's attorney, John Birch, said in a statement. When government officials forbid that, courts must hold these individuals accountable immediately. Birch argued the city selectively enforced its zoning laws against people of faith while allowing other gatherings, such as book clubs and poker games, without requiring permits. Cleveland.com and The Plain Dealer reached out to University Heights attorney Frank Scaldone for comment. The case centers on the intersection of religious freedom and a city's authority to enforce zoning regulations. U.S. District Judge Bridget Brennan dismissed Grand's lawsuit, ruling that he voluntarily abandoned the zoning process before the city reached a final decision. The 6th U.S. Circuit Court of Appeals upheld that ruling. The dispute dates to 2021, when Grand invited about a dozen members of the Orthodox Jewish community to pray in his home. Orthodox Jewish law requires Grand to pray 3 times daily with a quorum of at least 10 men, known as a minyan, in observance of Shabbos, which lasts from sunset Friday until nightfall on Saturday night. Those who observe are not allowed to travel by car during that time span. The closest synagogue was about 3/4 of a mile from Grand's home, meaning he would have had to walk several miles per day. Instead, Grand organized the prayer group at his home. After a neighbor complained, University Heights officials sent Grand the cease and desist letter, saying that operating a synagogue or place of religious assembly in a residential neighborhood violated the city's zoning code and could result in citations. Grand canceled a planned gathering and instead applied for a special use permit. He later withdrew the application. Grand argued the city's order was unconstitutionally vague because it never defined what constituted a place of religious assembly or explained how many people could gather before violating the ordinance. He contends the city's action forced him to choose between abandoning religious worship in his home or risking enforcement. In his lawsuit, Grand also alleged that city officials, including then-Mayor Michael Brennan, retaliated against him by directing police officers to monitor his home to see whether people were gathering there to pray. Attorneys for the city argued that the lower courts correctly dismissed the case because Grand withdrew his application before the zoning process concluded. Without a final decision from the city, they argued, there was no government action for the courts to review. The city also argued that it never took enforcement action against Grand and that he continued holding religious gatherings in his home. Moving to sports. Rangers 4, Guardians 2. Engel apparently still learning the ins and outs. Rookie Cooper Engel gives fan a souvenir, one out too early, and Rangers make it hurt, by Paul Hoynes. The Guardians have done their fair share of losing this season, but it usually follows a familiar pattern. Good pitching, decent defense, and poor offense. On a steamy Tuesday night at Progressive Field, the Guardians lost to Texas 4-2 and unveiled a new method of defeat. Rookie left fielder Cooper Engel, making his 4th start since being recalled from AAA Columbus on Friday, caught a fly ball by Alejandro Osuna for the 2nd out in the 7th inning with Ezequiel Duran on 2nd and the score tied at 2. Engel, however, thought it was the 3rd out and threw the ball into the stands as Duran raced home to give Texas a 3-2 lead. Engel, a catcher by trade, was making his 3rd start in left field for the Guardians. While in Columbus, the Guardians started playing him in the outfield to take advantage of his potent bat. Texas stretched the lead to 4-2 on Josh Jung's 2-out homer off Sean Armstrong in the 8th inning. The Guardians lost 7 of their last 11 games. They end June with a 10-15 record after going 18-11 in May. Engel's rookie mistake threw a bucket of cold water on a fine pitching duel between Tanner Bibee, 2-9, 3.69 ERA, and Jacob deGrom, 7-5 with the 3.48 ERA of Texas. Bibee went 7 innings, allowing 3 runs, 2 earned, on 5 hits in 7 innings. He struck out 2 and didn't walk a batter in 91 pitches. In his last 6 starts, Bibee is 2-2 with a 2.88 ERA, 10 earned runs, and 39 and a third innings. DeGrom allowed 2 runs on 4 hits in 7 innings. He struck out 9 and didn't walk a batter in 96 pitches. The 2-time Cy Young winner has faced Cleveland just twice in his career, with both starts coming this season. He's 2-0 within 1.38 ERA in those 2 starts, striking out 15 and walking 2 in 13 innings. The Guardians took a 2-0 lead off of DeGrom in the first inning. Chase DeLauder doubled to the gap in left center with one out. Kyle Manzardo followed with a first pitch homer to center field. Manzardo still likes the first pitch. It was his 10th homer of the season and the 6th coming on the first pitch. Last season, 7 of his 27 homers came on the first pitch. Bibee held the 2-0 lead for 2 innings before Nicky Lopez singled to start the 3rd and Jack Peterman homered to tie the score at 2. It was the 17th homer Bibee has allowed this season. Bibee and DeGrom took control from there. Bibee retired 12 straight after Peterson's homer. DeGrom retired 16 of 17 batters after Daniel Schneemann hit a leadoff single in the 2nd inning. Jacob Blatz earned his 18th save. Up next, left-handed pitcher Joey Cantillo will face left-handed pitcher Mackenzie Gore of the Rangers today at 1:10 at Progressive Field. Return of the King, a trilogy. Coming soon, LeBron James plans to sign elsewhere in free agency. What about back in Cleveland, where it all started, by Chris Fedor? Could LeBron James come home one last time? Just hours before the start of free agency, the 41-year-old informed the Los Angeles Lakers that he will return for a 24th season in the NBA, but it won't be with them. James plans to sign elsewhere. What about back in Cleveland, where it all started? Sources tell Cleveland.com that the Cavaliers are open to the idea of a James return. Signing the franchise legend for one final stint isn't straightforward given their salary cap situation. Although cap-strapped Cleveland is currently $29.1 million below the first apron and $42.1 million below their second apron, those numbers don't reflect the expected multi-year deal James Harden is expected to sign in the near future. The Cavs are also hoping to bring back free agent forward Dean Wade, although there will be plenty of competition. Swingman Kian Ellis, acquired from the Sacramento Kings this past February, is also a free agent. As a result, the Cavs are operating as a second apron team with only the veterans' minimum to offer. Any deal with James, who made $52.1 million this past season in Los Angeles and is surely headed for a pay cut, would require expert salary cap maneuvering. Since Cleveland's season ended in a Game 4 loss to the New York Knicks in the Eastern Conference Finals, sources say the team has had discussions about the possibility of trading Max Strus and Dennis Schroeder. Strus is set to make $16.6 million in the final year of his contract. Schroeder is still owed nearly $31 million over the next 2 seasons. Those moves would help Cleveland's salary cap situation. If the Cavs get below the punitive aprons, they could also theoretically orchestrate a sign and trade for James. Crunching the numbers, it's unclear what kind of

the lesser salary from the $27.7 million player option he already declined. The Warriors would also likely need to send away some other salary in separate deals if James were to express interest in joining them. The Miami Heat, viewed as another possible landing spot, recently traded for superstar Giannis Antetokounmpo and is attempting to round out their roster with low-cost free agents. James, who will turn 42 in December, averaged 20.9 points, 7.2 assists, and 6.1 rebounds in 60 regular season games this past season. He was even better in the postseason, averaging 23.2 points, 7.3 assists, and 6.7 rebounds, while leading the Lakers to a first-round series win over the Houston Rockets, while star point guard Luka Doncic was sidelined because of a hamstring injury. James, a four-time champion and four-time MVP, will be entering what many consider to be the final chapter of his illustrious career while maintaining an unprecedented performance level for a player his age. Given his resume and impact, James could be one of the few needle movers in this free agency cycle that began Tuesday at 6 p.m. Back for more? Returning to Cleveland a second time would be a storybook ending for James. The number one overall pick in 2003, James played his first seven seasons with the Cavaliers before spurning the franchise and joining Miami, where he first became an NBA champion. After 4 years in South Beach playing alongside buddies Dwayne Wade and Chris Bosh, James returned to Cleveland for a second stint, highlighted by the historic 2016 NBA championship win over the Warriors, with the Cavaliers becoming the first team to rally from a 3-1 finals deficit. James left again in 2018, joining the Lakers and helping the franchise return to prominence. The Cavs are coming off their first conference finals appearance since 2018, and James would be an ideal fit alongside Cleveland's core of Donovan Mitchell, Evan Mobley, Jared Allen, and Harden, giving the team a versatile and multidimensional small forward, the piece that has been missing since he left. If James were to express serious interest in rejoining the Cavaliers, the roster would likely change with a few departures required to accommodate his salary. But Cleveland would still give him a chance to compete for another title, the kind of basketball appeal that makes the Cavs more than just a sentimental option. On Monday, the eve of free agency, James was back home in Akron, golfing at Firestone Country Club. He posted a clip to social media of himself driving through town as well. Why not just stay? Ramirez is on the mend, could start swinging a bat this week. He's staying calm, recovering from surgery on his left hand, by Paul Hoynes. Guardians superstar Jose Ramirez says he's making progress in his recovery from surgery on his left hand to remove a broken hammock bone. "I've been able to do everything but hit," he said. Ramirez was to have the stitches removed from his hand Tuesday and could start swinging the bat sometime this week. Ramirez and outfielders Angel Martinez and Chase DeLauder were injured in a game against the Detroit Tigers on June 13th. They were placed on the injured list with broken bones in different parts of their bodies. Ramirez broke the hamate bone at the base of his left hand on a swing. Martinez suffered a non-displaced fracture of his left foot on a fouled pitch. DeLauder suffered a hairline fracture of his right rib when he hit the right field wall chasing a fly ball. DeLauder returned to the starting lineup in the Guardians' 6-5 win over the Seattle Mariners. The Guardians have listed the recovery time for Ramirez and Martinez as 5 to 7 weeks. They will reach the 3-week mark on Sunday. "I'm feeling good," Ramirez said. "I want to come back and play, but I'm staying calm." Ramirez, a 7-time All-Star, broke the hamate bone in his right hand in 2019. He was expected to miss 5 to 7 weeks, but returned in 30 days to help Cleveland in a futile last-ditch attempt to make the postseason. His comeback lasted 3 games before he was shut down for the season. Ramirez said his current injury doesn't feel as severe as the one in 2019. "The last time, I couldn't touch my thumb to my fingers for at least 2 weeks," he said. "I've been able to do that for a while." Cleveland Browns. Watson returns to train, throw during break. Quarterback is determined to get his career back on track, by Mary Kay Cabot. For Deshaun Watson, there's no such thing as a summer break in his quest to win the Browns starting quarterback job.
locked in a two-way duel with Shador Sanders.

0: That will resume July 29th. Watson returned to the Cross Country Mortgage campus this week to train with his private physical therapist, Billy Voltaire, and throw with his personal quarterbacks coach, Quincy Avery. Despite the Browns being in the midst of their 7-week summer break, Watson opted to spend one of his off weeks here, working on some of the things he learned during spring ball and throwing to some local receivers. His return comes less than 3 weeks after coach Todd Monken declined to declare a quarterback one at the end of mandatory minicamp June 11th because both quarterbacks performed well. Watson puts a lot of pressure on himself. "I think they can both start and play winning football," he said. "I'm convinced of it, and I'd say it if I didn't. I can't decide now because I think both have earned the opportunity to continue to compete once we put the pads on." As for Watson, Monken was happy to see how excited he was to play again and at a high level. "He puts a lot of pressure on himself," Monken said. "So when he's not right or he makes a mistake, he's great at owning it. But it's okay. We're human. We're going to make mistakes. You're not going to play flawless. Just go to the next play. And I think the things you don't see out there, you do a little bit. I think he plays with his feet. So that's going to be a huge weapon for him. It has been in his career, and as long as he's healthy, it will continue to be a weapon for him." Watson acknowledged during minicamp how important it is for him to win the starting job and pick up where he left off when he first ruptured his Achilles on October 20, 2024, versus the Cincinnati Bengals. Sanders came from behind to pull into a tie by the end of spring ball, but Watson is determined to get his starting career back on track. "I think each and every person that walks into the locker room should have that mindset when you want to start in this league," Watson said. "That's why we show up each and every day, be able to go out there and be able to perform on Sundays or whatever that day is. So it's definitely the main focus of why I work so hard to be able to come back the way I do." In addition to spending this week at the Browns facility, Watson will host some of his offensive teammates for a passing camp in South Florida in mid-July. Sanders said during minicamp that he would join in on that session instead of hosting his own. "We're a team," he said. "If one of us chooses to do something, we're all going to do it together as a team. It's not an individual thing. So that's the thing. Like the quarterback room, we're all connected. We're all cool. That's the difference. We're all cool. We all communicate with each other." He said the quarterbacks haven't considered conducting their own sessions because then that causes a separation and just a messed up vibe. And that's not really what we're on this year. We're on being a good team. Watson, determined as ever to win the starting job, plans to return for training camp ahead of where he was when the off-season program wrapped on June 11th, beginning with his own personal mini-camp at the Browns' headquarters. MLB, just former teammates having a conversation. Josh Naylor said he had no problem with Tim Herron hitting him with a pitch in Sunday's game between the Mariners and the Guardians by Paul Hoynes. The Seattle Mariners' Josh Naylor said he did not have an issue with Guardians left-hander Tim Herron, who hit him with a pitch on the arm Sunday in the sixth inning at Progressive Field. "I've got no problem with Henny," said Naylor of his former teammate following the Guardians' 6-5 win over Seattle. "It wasn't on purpose. It was a curveball." Naylor, who played parts of 5 seasons with the Guardians before being traded to the Arizona Diamondbacks in December 2024, apparently has a problem with someone in his old club. He was seen exchanging words, apparently with catcher Austin Hedges, as he reached first base after being hit by the pitch. Video captured Naylor yelling towards some Cleveland players that someone was a blank loser. That, according to the Guardians television broadcast, drew a response from several Guardians players, which included Hedges. Although no audio was available of what Hedges said, lip readers on social media platforms felt Hedges said, "Nobody likes you, literally, nobody likes you." Asked Monday about the exchange between Naylor and Hedges, manager Stephen Vogt said, "I had my head down. He went to first base. I heard them chirping. It was just two former teammates having a conversation." Vogt added that the Guardians do not throw at opposing batters. Some Guardians said Naylor leaned into Herron's pitch, letting it hit him on purpose. "It looks like he stuck his arm out," Herron said. "It wasn't that good of a pitch, but it didn't matter. We got the next guy out to end the inning." Naylor, at the end of the inning, gestured toward home plate, spreading his arm as if to ask, "What's going on?" I never looked into their dugout, Naylor said. I never looked into their dugout the whole series. Naylor denied getting hit intentionally by Heron's pitch. I put my arm up to protect myself, he said. Hedges did not make himself available to reporters before Monday's game. Stories that defined the Browns' 2026 offseason. Before the squad returns to training camp on July 28th, it's time to look back at who's still here and who's departed. Analysis by Dan Lobby. The Browns' offseason is never boring, especially when it starts with a coaching search that lasted through most of January. It's one way to follow up an offseason a year prior that featured a four-way quarterback competition in which, for a short time at least, Kenny Pickett was the favorite. This offseason has the potential to be the start of something, but just like with everything in the NFL, we'll see what happens on Sundays. The Browns have had plenty of offseasons that felt great at the time, but ended up with a bunch of losses when the real game started. The full Browns squad will report to training camp on July 28th, and the fans will get their first opportunity to see them on July 31st. So now's the time to look back at the stories that defined the Browns' 2026 offseason. Firing Kevin Stefanski. What does it say that, the day the Browns fired Stefanski, general manager Andrew Berry specifically spoke about investing resources in the offense? The offense, it's no secret that that's where we're going to invest most of our resources this offseason, Berry said. I think the reality of it is a year ago when we decided to make the pivot that we did. You also realize that you're not going to be able to accomplish everything at once for the roster. It's at least somewhat telling that, on the verge of investing heavily in remaking the offensive line and pass-catching core, the Browns made the decision to fire their offensive head coach. Stefanski was exactly what the Browns needed when he took over in 2020, following the Hugh Jackson and Freddie Kitchens years. But things grew stale after the last two seasons as the losses piled up. It wasn't all Stefanski's fault, but the people making the decision in Berea didn't think he was the right man to lead the organization's offensive remake. Now he's with the Atlanta Falcons, where the quarterback situation is better, but still very questionable. He will have plenty of weapons to work with, including recently extended wide receiver Drake London and tight end Kyle Pitts, and one of the best all-around running backs in football in Bijan Robinson. We'll get to the decision to hire Tud Monken shortly, but maybe this is a situation that can work out for both sides. Keeping Andrew Berry. The decision to retain Berry as general manager was at least a small vote of confidence in him leading the rebuild. To Berry's credit, he didn't shy away this offseason from discussing where the roster stood and acknowledging there was still work to do. He even used the word rebuild a few times. His 2025 draft class might be the reason he kept his job. He acquired four starters in defensive tackle Mason Graham, linebacker Carson Schweisinger, running back Minshon Judkins, and tight end Harold Fannin Jr., and another weapon in running back Dylan Sampson. If he remains the GM for long beyond this season, it will be because his 2026 draft class has a similar outcome. If Spencer Fano pans out at left field and wide receivers Casey Concepcion and Denzel Boston hit, Berry will buy himself time to find the right quarterback to potentially push this team into playoff contention. He's not completely in the clear, but he rescued himself last offseason and, at least on paper, seems to have things pointing in the right direction. Hiring Tud Monken. The case for Monken is simple. Take the last 6 years of his resume and give it to a 39-year-old candidate, and he would have been a hot commodity. Offensive coordinator for a two-time national championship team. Offensive coordinator for one of the best NFL offenses in Baltimore that won its quarterback a second MVP award. The Browns are betting that the 60-year-old has just fallen through the cracks in a league that values youth. Just like Stefanski was the right man for the job in 2020, Monken might just be the right for the Browns in 2026. He brings a level of no-nonsense toughness the organization needs. He is demanding they finally act like a team that hasn't accomplished anything yet, repping and re-repping plays in practice and taking advantage of every minute on the field. Will it work? Did the Browns really see something in Monken that no one else did? We don't know yet, but the early returns on Monken are strong. Jim Schwartz leaves. Gortz might have saved the Browns from themselves by resigning after a brief standoff. He was a popular figure in the locker room, and there were defensive players lobbying for him to get the job. Keeping him in the building after passing him over would have created a power kick if things got off to a slow start and the offense struggled early, something that wouldn't be surprising given the quarterback situation and the youth on that side of the ball. It's not to say that Schwartz would have actively undermined Monken, but the fact the Browns passed him over would always simmer beneath the surface and would be brought up somewhere along the line if the team was struggling. Now the onus is on the new defensive coordinator, Mike Rutenberg, to help the defense maintain the standard Schwartz built. That became a little more difficult thanks to another major offseason story that we'll get to in a bit. Quarterback battle. This battle is less about inspiration and more about necessity. Sure, Monken says he believes he has two starting quarterbacks, and it's likely that Shedeur Sanders and Deshaun Watson will start for the Browns at some point this season. But with the focus of the offseason on remaking other areas of the roster, this battle seems like the result of simply not having better options. The moves other teams made in the veteran quarterback market didn't offer clear answers, and the draft didn't have many obvious solutions either. So the Browns will spend this season seeing what Watson has left and trying to find out if Sanders will be a fifth-round diamond in the rough. A Sanders lottery ticket hitting offers the highest upside, given his age and the years left on his rookie deal, but the Browns might find themselves right back in the quarterback market next offseason. That might not be a bad thing, as long as the rest of their investments pan out. Remaking the offensive line. Barry laid out exactly what he was going to do the day after the season ended. The offensive line, that's a position group that I do imagine will have a fair amount of turnover as we go into 2026, he said. There will likely be five new starters on the line, including Spencer Faino at left tackle. The Browns traded down to number 9 and made Faino the top pick in the draft. That came after they traded for Titus Howard to play right tackle and gave him a 3-year extension, signed Zion Johnson to play left guard and Elgton Jenkins to play at their center or right guard. There's some risk in acquiring linemen from teams who, in their own right, need to improve their lines. The real way to judge the offseason moves will be looking at the line as a whole and how they play together. It's also worth noting that the Browns just needed players who could get on the field and stay there. Jenkins is coming off the season-ending injury, but for the most part, they all play and don't miss games. That was becoming a real issue for this team. Stability will help as much as anything. Drafting two wide receivers. This was one of the biggest developments of the offseason because Barry finally had some real high-level draft capital to sink into a position that always felt a little thin. Picking Casey Concepcion at number 24 and Denzel Boston at number 39 was an acknowledgement that the pass-catching core simply wasn't good enough. Those two players, combined with the potential emergence of Isaiah Bond in year two, mark a true remake of the wide receiver room. Even if Jerry Jeudy, who Barry has remained adamant is the bell cow, doesn't return to 2024 form or something close to it, there's a path forward for the receiver room built around two top 40 picks. Trading Myles Garrett. Between trading for Watson and trading away from Garrett, Barry has managed to make two trades that can define a GM's career. The verdict on the Watson trade is mostly in with 1 year left on his deal. The verdict on the Garrett trade will play out over the next few seasons. Barry brought back a player in Jarrett Verse who won't entirely fill the void left by Garrett, but will give the Browns a high-level pass rusher. The onus will be on the players around Verse to step up and help mitigate the loss of Garrett. There's a world in which Garrett goes to the Los Angeles Rams and adds a Super Bowl to his already Hall of Fame resume, while the Browns still manage to create pressure with Verse as the centerpiece and use the extra picks they acquired to stockpile talent or build a package to entice a team to give them a pick they can use on a quarterback. We shouldn't just write off that the Browns traded away a player who is arguably the best defensive player in football. It has to have an impact. The question is how the Browns will lessen that impact and who can take advantage of some of more opportunities created by Garrett's absence. Stadium groundbreaking. The Browns will have a new home soon, an enclosed stadium in Brook Park. While this was entirely ceremonial and an opportunity to put some stadium propaganda out there, it was still a reminder that outdoor football will be going away in Cleveland soon. There are some cool futures, like the reimagined Dog Pound, but if we happen to get a snow game or two this year, like that Thursday night game against Pittsburgh Steelers in 2024, don't take it for granted. You have been listening to The Plain Dealer for Wednesday, July 1st on CSCR. This is Susan signing out. Have a great day. Bye.
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1: 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Again, that's Anthony Griffin at 216-658-4675. Staying Connected. The Staying Connected group is a monthly meeting held for 6 months for clients that have completed the Vision of Success program. Staying Connected gives clients additional opportunities to hear from speakers and receive ongoing support from their peers who are sharing similar experiences. 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

Greetings, listeners. This is Matthew Greenfield reading on behalf of Cleveland Sight Center Radio from that London-based periodical, The Economist, focusing on global trends in economics, culture, politics, and more. This week, we take a look at The Economist editorials, always written collectively by, quote-unquote, The Economist, without any individual byline. Nonetheless, you can expect some heavy British bias here. We're going to start with the cover story, in this case, the new shape of war, and on the cover is featured a picture of a soldier standing somewhat bemused, looking at drones. Everywhere there are drones. In fact, the drones actually have the shape of the title. The new shape of war is actually just a shapes of letters made out of drones. We are now taking a look at technology, warfare, and politics. Smarter tech is making war a dumber choice. Smaller, weaker countries can defend themselves more easily with cheap and deadly kit. Bullets and bombs kill nearly 750,000 people in wars between the years 2021 and 24. Many more died from the indirect effects of conflict, such as hunger and disease. Combat deaths in the past 4 years have been the highest since the end of the Cold War. And for what purpose? Not even the leaders who started recent wars can be pleased with the results. Russia's invasion of Ukraine has become a humiliating quagmire for Vladimir Putin. President Donald Trump's war in Iran has gone badly awry. These two wars of choice exemplify two new battlefield truths. Technology has made it harder for any army to advance on the ground. It has also made it easier for weaker powers, when attacked by stronger ones, to cause havoc. In a valedictory essay this week, The Economist defense editor reflects on how war has changed over the past decade and how it might evolve in the future. The first big shift is that soldiers are more exposed on the battlefield. Sensors and satellites can see them. Small, cheap drones can kill them. Armies have to work harder than before to hide, move, and survive. Ukraine's expanding frontline kill zone, where soldiers move in small groups and ground robots evacuate casualties and deliver supplies, embodies this very shift. Technology quickly spreads. Israeli soldiers in Lebanon now face the same kind of drones that were pioneered in Ukraine. Iranian missiles are far more accurate than the Iraqi Scuds fired during the first Gulf War. Were China to attempt to invade Taiwan, its landing forces would be met with a blizzard of drones. Air superiority is now harder to achieve, and by soldiers less protection than before, thanks to the new drone-saturated layer of airspace. Some experts draw the lesson that maneuver, attacking an enemy's soft spots through shock and rapid movement, is no longer even possible. But war is a Darwinian environment, driving constant adaptation, and the battlefield is never frozen for long. The lesson from Ukraine is not that future wars will always involve wretched infantry moving only a few meters a day on long, static front lines. It is that armies will have to train and equip themselves properly to blind, disrupt, and elude the cameras, sensors, and munitions above and around them. Western armies are woefully behind in this very regard. They need far more jammers and counter-drone defenses to avoid being seen and struck. They need realistic training to simulate those conditions, which is why NATO armies are getting help from drone-savvy Ukrainians during exercises. And they need to move more boldly in bringing unmanned systems into their forces for everything from reconnaissance to logistics. They should not simply copy Ukraine. Though astonishingly innovative, its army has serious flaws. Soviet-trained generals still micromanage brigades at the front. Ukraine's drone forces may be world-class, but they are not as synchronized with assault forces as they could be. And the drones now plying the skies of Donbass and the waters of the Black Sea are smaller, shorter range, and cheaper than those that would be needed in a war over the vast distances of the Pacific Ocean. The second shift is that new technology has transformed targeting. AI-enabled software allows armies to find and strike targets at a previously unimaginable speed and scale. America's blitz on Iran offers a foretaste of this.
An army can outpace its enemies in identifying and destroying command posts, depots, and weapons, can, in theory, paralyze them and force them to capitulate. In practice, though, this is fiendishly hard. America and Israel could bomb Iran at will, yet Iran shows no sign of buckling. On the contrary, it kept launching drones and missiles through 39 days of conflict and has been able to cling on to its nuclear program, close the Strait of Hormuz, and cause global economic mayhem. President Trump celebrates the number of Iranian targets destroyed by superior American kit, but targeting should be a means to an end, not a substitute for a strategy. What he expected would be a short, sharp war quickly started to exhaust America's stocks of expensive munitions and expose its limited tolerance for economic costs, let alone casualties. In previous wars, such as America's in Vietnam and the Soviet Union's in Afghanistan, the smaller, weaker side won because it was fighting on home terrain. Now, the weaker side can afford precision-guided weaponry as well. A third development alongside these technological shifts is that the laws of war are increasingly under strain. Mr. Putin's forces have subjected Ukrainian civilians to torture, indiscriminate bombing, and systematic attacks on medical facilities. Hamas has gloried in the mass murder of Israeli women and children. True, past wars were vicious as well, but what is new is that it is not just dictators, terrorists, and rebels who openly flout norms. Some leaders of Western democracies do now as well. Israel has inflicted brutal collective punishment on civilians in Gaza. America's Secretary of War mocks tepid legality in military operations. President Trump has threatened to wipe out Iranian civilization and joked that it is quote-unquote fun to torpedo ships full of sailors. The brazen violation of norms is not just immoral, but also unwise. Because in future wars involving long-range drones and missiles, Western civilians will not enjoy the sanctuary they have come to take for granted. What is it good for? The coming years will surely bring new conflicts. President Trump, by making clear his scorn for allies, has weakened America's power to deter aggressors. And political leaders everywhere will keep imagining that under their brilliant leadership, the next war will be swift and painless. Yet the evidence shows that war is becoming harder and costlier, that it is easier for weaker states to hold off and bleed stronger ones, that it is easier to start wars than to end them. That is something for President Trump to ponder as he mulls whether to resume war in Iran or wage one in Cuba. For Mr. Putin, as he keeps incinerating lives and cash in Ukraine, and even for Xi Jinping of China, as he decides whether to invade Taiwan. As military technology gets smarter, wars of choice are looking even dumber. And on that editorial note, we turn the page to another part of the world not covered in that article, this one in the continent of Africa. We're focused on the country of Ethiopia, the imperial vision of Abiy Ahmed. The prime minister's ambitions threaten both his country and the entire Horn of Africa. Fortune has smiled on Abiy Ahmed. When Ethiopia's prime minister was a boy, his mother prophesied that he would become a king. As a thrusting cadre of the ruling party, he told colleagues he will one day be their boss. They made him Africa's youngest leader in 2018. He promised allies that he would make peace with Eritrea, a country to the north that had been part of Ethiopia until 1993, and win a Nobel Prize for it. He was proved right within 18 months of taking office. Such chutzpah is typical of Mr. Abiy, who is up for re-election on June 1st. He wants to create a rich, powerful Ethiopia that occupies what he considers its rightful place as the dominant power in the Horn of Africa. Naturally, he expects to be in charge. In the past 8 years, he has opened up the economy, demolished and rebuilt much of Addis Ababa, the capital, unveiled Africa's largest dam, and broken ground on what is said to be its biggest import. The IMF says Ethiopia's economy will grow faster in 2026
than that of any other non-oil producer. These are all good reasons to pay Mr. Abiy attention. Yet there is another, more alarming one. The uncompromising Prime Minister also risked tearing Ethiopia apart and could inflict great pain on the entire Horn of Africa. When Mr. Abiy took office, he promised a historic transition to democracy. Instead, through guile and brute force, he has personalized power to a degree unseen since the days of Haile Selassie, Ethiopia's last emperor, who Rastafarians believe was the Messiah. At the polls, voters will be offered no real choice, nor is there any reason to trust that Mr. Abiy will step down after two terms, as he once promised his allies. After the election, a national dialogue is widely expected to propose changes to the Constitution, possibly creating a directly elected presidency. Mr. Abiy could then swap his current role for a grander one and stay in power for decades. Given the size and diversity of Africa's second most populous country after Nigeria, this is a recipe for instability. Since 2018, Mr. Abiy has faced multiple rebellions, none of which has truly ended. By far, the biggest is by ethnic Tigrayans, who make up roughly 6% of Ethiopia's population, and whose leaders dominated the federal government before Mr. Abiy showed them aside. Hundreds of thousands of people are thought to have been killed in a civil war between 2020 and 2022. Mr. Abiy's forces committed crimes against humanity. Troubling signs suggest that the war could soon flare up again. A deterioration in relations between Ethiopia and Eritrea, which briefly flourished after the rapprochement in 2018, is another cause for alarm. The Prime Minister says, not without reason, that Azeiz Afwerki, Eritrea's longtime dictator, is conspiring with his domestic enemies, including the Tigrayans. But Mr. Abiy's increasingly open desire for a slice of Eritrea's Red Sea coastline understandably alarms Eritreans. The risk of a return to a catastrophic regional war remains worryingly high. This should give outsiders pause. Mr. Abiy's global standing, which tanked during the Tigray War, has been on the up of late. Both America and the EU see closer ties, judging that Ethiopia is too big and Mr. Abiy too important to ignore. Yet previous Western coddling helped the Prime Minister consolidate his authority and embolden him to wage war. Outsiders should thus use their remaining leverage, above all the promise of trade and investment, to nudge Mr. Abiy in a less dangerous direction. The lesson of Ethiopian history, after all, is that unchecked emperors eventually undo themselves. And now we turn the globe to East Asia. Don't look back in Shangwa, as opposed to don't look back in anger. As they deindustrialize, Taiwan, South Korea, and Japan must reform. America's artificial intelligence boom has put the rich economies of Northeast Asia into overdrive. Taiwan's output is growing at a blistering 14% annual pace, thanks to soaring sales of chips and servers for data centers. In the past year, operating profits at South Korea's makers of memory chips have risen by over 500%. Even sluggish Japan is benefiting, though it had long ago lost its title as the world's preeminent chipmaker. In 2025, all three countries enjoyed record exports and current account surpluses. The region's export bonanza, though, obscures an important story in the rest of its economy. As we report, outside its highest tech sectors, rich Northeast Asia is deindustrializing. Strong competition from China, paired with increasing specialization in chips, has disrupted an economic model based on a wider range of manufacturing exports, the model that helped make the region prosperous in the 80s and the 90s. Even as it booms, Northeast Asia increasingly needs reform. The Ascendant Assembler. In the past few years, China's relations with its rich neighbors have been transformed. Once, it imported high-value parts from Northeast Asia and focused on low-value final assembly. Now, it competes across the whole supply chain. Taiwan's long-running surplus in goods with the mainland flipped into deficit this year, as South Korea's did years ago, though in the past few months, Korean chip exports have returned to surplus again. In Japan, the bilateral deficit with China has plumbed new depths, setting a record earlier this year. Industries from car making to chemicals are under intense pressure. As in the West, the perception that domestic manufacturers are competing with goods produced by subsidized Chinese firms is feeding protectionist sentiment.
The specialization in chips is an understandable development that reflects these economies' maturity. Yet this particular focus also creates fragility. The tech hardware cycle is notoriously volatile, and its vicissitudes increasingly affect the region's economies. The tech supply chain also relies deeply on America and China for both critical inputs and end-user demand. On an index of export basket concentration, Northeast Asia is 73% higher than the rich world average, and concentration has risen since 2019. This leaves the region dangerously exposed to protectionism by either superpower. There's nothing wrong with specialization, as David Ricardo would attest. However, East Asia's rich economies would be better off if they paired their chip export juggernauts with dynamic domestic economies. The trouble is that domestic demand is too low, a legacy in part of outdated economic structures that hold down consumption in order to promote exports above all else. The time has come to sweep these old systems away. Two-tier labor markets guarantee employment for insiders, often working for big exporters, while inflicting wage penalties and precarity on everyone else. Freeing up labor markets would improve the matching of workers and firms, lifting real wages. Pension systems favor staff at exporters but are stingy for others, leaving the region with some of the rich world's highest rates of relative poverty among the elderly. Higher minimum incomes would boost aggregate spending. Taiwan has engineered a weak currency, and South Korea and Japan use the state to allocate credit. Less financial engineering will let resources flow to the firms that will use them best. Northeast Asia must also allow failing manufacturers to die a natural death. Support should be stopped for mighty firms such as TSMC and Samsung Electronics, which do not require lavish subsidies to compete. And although East Asian countries can hardly avoid relying on markets in America and China, the world's two biggest economies, they can cut other barriers to trade. Some of these barriers are local. Grievances from colonial times mean that South Korea and Japan still do not have a bilateral free trade agreement. South Korea should join the Japan-led CPTPP, a top-notch trading pact. The danger is that, spooked by the China shock, the region's governments will instead double down on aggressive industrial policy. South Korea has promised $530 billion in chip-making subsidies, and Takashi Sane, Japan's prime minister, is overseeing state-led investment into 61 strategic goods. Using the power of the government to promote exports succeeded for these economies when they were poor and trying to catch up with the West. It is not an approach that works in places that are already rich. Doubling down on exports will leave Northeast Asia poorer and more exposed. Instead, the region's best economic bet is to become more dynamic at home and more diversified abroad. On that editorial note, we now turn the page. We will return to Asia with a little bit more of a news focus in a minute. But first, another editorial, this one by The Economist's regular contributor, Lexington, a nom de plume or pseudonym. Race to the Stars focuses in on, yes indeed, Elon Musk, in this case caricatured, wearing an X space suit. He's got a space suit with an X on it, and carrying a club, it seems, a very Neanderthalish type club. It makes sense when we look at the subtitle. Race to the Stars. Elon Musk wants to advocate and advance humanity while promoting some of its most primitive ideas. Politics is not exactly rocket science. How interesting, then, that Elon Musk is so bad at it. Unlike the two or three industries and still counting where Mr. Musk has done as much or more than any other human this century to advance the species, politics does not require much technical sophistication or even rigor. The mathematics tend to be simple addition or division. Yet the calculations do matter. The flourishing of the civilization whose multiplanetary future preoccupies Mr. Musk requires a healthy politics, much as his own companies, such as Tesla and SpaceX, counted on far-sighted government subsidies and contracts, not to mention the principled rule of law, in order to succeed. But unlike the other fields Mr. Musk has shaped, his contribution to this bulwark of civilization is to make it not more imaginative and optimistic, but more atavistic
and fearful, and just plain dumber. In politics, in contrast to other industries, Mr. Musk has not chosen the path of revolutionary entrepreneurship. After falling out for a time last year with President Donald Trump over his big, beautiful bill, Mr. Musk called it, quote, utterly insane and destructive, end quote, for its profligacy and cuts to clean energy, he announced a new political party, the America Party, quote, to give you back your freedom, end quote. Maybe if he had committed to this party the creativity and drive he somehow applies to his six companies, he would have contributed to politics the constructive competition Tesla brought to the auto industry. The two major parties are surely as uninspired as the big three car makers ever were, but alas, Mr. Musk did not do this. Politically, Mr. Musk thinks inside a very old box. The bosses who ran America's 19th century political machines might marvel at the scale of the $1 million lottery-style payouts he offered voters in battleground states before the 2024 election. But the transactions themselves would be familiar to anyone who ever offered walking around money to get their voters to the polls. Those bosses would also respect his approach to creating a more congenial news media by buying his own printing press, Twitter, now called X. They would even recognize the apocalyptic tone he brings to campaigns, the dark inverse of the hype with which he sells his visions of imminent technological transformation. He claimed last year, for example, that the election of a state Supreme Court judge in Wisconsin was, quote, going to affect the entire destiny of humanity, end quote. Despite another lottery dangled before voters by Mr. Musk, his candidate lost, and yet somehow humanity soldiers on. When it comes to the mathematics of politics, Mr. Musk specializes in division. He practices the aggrieved identity politics he condemns on the left. To him, white people are a beleaguered minority. Indeed, quote, a rapidly dying minority, end quote, as he put it on X just this year in January. An analysis by The Economist of Mr. Musk's X feed shows within his torrent of remarks on many matters a significant increase in the past 3 years in posts promoting racial consciousness among white people, urging them to defend or augment their power as a race. In January, he reposted with a 100% emoji an exhortation that, quote, white solidarity is the only way to survive, end quote. The underlying post was at odds with Mr. Musk's view of white's minoritarian status, but in line with his racial hysteria, warning that, quote, if white men become a minority, we will be slaughtered, end quote. Mr. Musk has denied being racist, but he seems to conceive of society and power in racial categories. He describes white people as having a shared transnational identity and political interest, the precise nature of both is unclear, that is now under attack by non-white groups and white liberals alike. Quote, there has been unrelenting hate and poisonous propaganda in the West against anyone white, straight, or male over the past decade or more, exclamation point, end quote, he wrote on X just this year in February, adding, quote, no more guilt trips, end quote. He has applied to Germany the same theory that the dominant group is wrongly constrained by lessons of history. Addressing the hard-right Alternative for Germany party ahead of elections in 2025, on the very eve of the 80th anniversary of the liberation of Auschwitz, he said Germans must move beyond any past guilt. He warned that German culture and German values might be, quote, lost to some sort of multiculturalism that dilutes everything, end quote. Where man has, sadly, gone before. Family history may not repeat itself, but for Mr. Musk, it rhymes. Some 8 decades before he posted about creating the Martian technocracy, his own grandfather, Joshua Haldeman, a Canadian, joined a movement called Technocracy Incorporated. It aimed to transform Canada and America into the technate, a society that would harness rapid technological change by abandoning democracy in favor of government by engineers and other technical experts. By the late 1940s, Haldeman concluded that, quote, the Canadian government was usurping too much control over the lives of individuals
and that the country had gone soft, end quote, according to Walter Isaacson in his biography, Elon Musk. Haldeman moved his family to South Africa in 1950, as the apartheid regime was just tightening its grip. By the time Mr. Musk was in high school in the 80s, black townships across South Africa were in revolt. The white regime imposed a state of emergency, but isolated internationally, it was entering its final years. In the elliptical telegraphy of X, Mr. Musk has drawn a connection between that very period and the politics of today. Yes, he wrote atop a message he reposted, warning the anarcho-tyranny, expropriation, and race communism that destroyed Rhodesia and South Africa are the same things they are bringing to America and the rest of the Occident, end quote. And who, one wonders, are they? And as Mr. Musk prepares to list SpaceX in the most valuable stock offering in history, where is this race communism? Mr. Musk's role in catapulting humankind to the stars may make him, in retrospect, a hero of the age. What a shame that he is perpetuating some of humanity's most primitive ideas at the same time. And on that note, we turn the page and return the focus to the East, in this case, Asia, not the Occident or the West, as Mr. Musk put it oddly in his expose. This is an article on Japan, but also the intersection between Indian culture, i.e. the culture of the Indian subcontinent, and Japan. Little known, Japan's beloved Indian restaurants, Curry Crunch. Japan's beloved Indian restaurants are now under threat. Himalayan Caravan, a Nepalese Indian restaurant in East Tokyo, has sat on its quiet street for two decades now. Sanjay Sahani, its Nepalese owner, first came to Japan as a chef in the year 2006. His 851 or $5 curry and naan set lunch draws a steady crowd, from office workers to retirees. The neighbors and his regulars are like family, he says. Mr. Sahani is not unusual. Japan has little immigration. Foreigners are just 3% of the population, compared with 15% across the OECD. Yet Indian restaurants are now everywhere. The country has between 4 and 5,000 of them, more than it has McDonald's outlets, despite having only 59,000 Indian residents. Most are owned and staffed by Nepalese immigrants, who number around 300,000. Now, though, they are in trouble. As Japanese politics turns against immigration, the government has tightened rules for the business management visa on which most foreign restaurateurs depend. The intended target lies elsewhere, yet the humble curry house has become a casualty. In recent years, officials have grown suspicious that some foreigners, often rich Chinese, have used shell companies to secure visas in Japan. In October, the government raised the visa's minimum capital requirement from some $31,500 to $188,000 in American terms. It also required applicants to employ at least one full-time Japanese worker or permanent resident. Existing holders have a three-year grace period. The effects have been dramatic. Applications for the visa have fallen by 96%. According to the Internal Affairs Ministry, fewer than 9% of Japanese firms hold 30 million yuan or more in capital. The new threshold is therefore beyond the reach of most curry houses. The staffing rule is no kinder. Even Japanese firms cannot find Japanese workers. How are we supposed to? Says Anju Khatri, age 32, another Nepalese restaurant owner. She has a point. Walk into a local shop in Tokyo these days, and you are as likely to be served by a worker from Southeast Asia as by a Japanese cashier. The broader loss would be cultural as well as economic. Immigrant cooks are part of what gives Tokyo its culinary range. If Indian, Thai, Vietnamese, and other immigrant-run restaurants disappear, salarymen will lose some favorite lunch options. Naan would want that. Terrible pun to end that one. Naan, of course, N-A-N, not none. That was not a mispronunciation. Naan. We now turn to Chinese culture, in this case, the work of the silver screen. We're focused in on filmmaking. Back in Its Cage is the name of this article, focused on a recent movie called Her Heart Beats in Its Cage. Why is the public outraged by a film that censors endorsed?
The route to Chinese cinema screens is a rocky one for filmmakers. Twitchy censors are quick to pounce on works that fail to promote quote-unquote positive energy. To placate them, directors usually avoid plots dwelling on social maladies. But a movie that was due to be released at the end of May, Her Heart Beats in Its Cage, has met an unexpected hurdle. An explosion of online outrage demanding that it be banned. Officials who had greenlighted the docudrama about domestic abuse have scrambled to block it. Normally, this kind of drastic censorship would reveal the Communist Party's anxieties. This time, it says more about those of Chinese society. The director, Xin Shaohu, had done well to get the film this far. Its topic is grim. The protagonist is a woman who was sentenced to 15 years in prison for killing her husband during a dispute at home. It portrays her attempts to reestablish trust with her son and mother-in-law. After the film won an award at Spain's San Sebastian Film Festival in September of last year, state media reported on it glowingly. A newspaper controlled by the Communist Youth League said it showed, quote, a woman's self-reliance and growth in adversity, while also conveying the warm power of humanity, end quote. This month, however, netizens spotted a seeming flaw. They found that court documents relating to the verdict, which was delivered in 2009 and upheld the next year, did not cite marital abuse as a mitigating factor in this crime. Numerous commentators said the killer, Shang Xiangkong, was simply a murderer. How dare the filmmakers portray her as a victim? Their anger was fueled by the casting. Miss Zhao, her son, and mother-in-law all play themselves. Had the grieving mother of the deceased been lured into feigning forgiveness? Fair questions, perhaps. Chinese propaganda is full of distortion and deception. Braver netizens sometimes need poke at their flaws. But many of the hundreds of thousands of online comments posted with hashtags relating to the film gained nearly 1 billion views suggested a much deeper angst. They reflected a touchy nationalism, with the film's critics portraying it as part of a Western plot to undermine party rule by spreading liberal, pro-feminist values, for which Ms. Zhao's Best Main Actor Award in Spain was the evidence. They echoed the battle cries of China's large and easily riled online manosphere. In Shanghai, where the film was produced, the authorities quickly caved into the pressure and banned it. According to state media, Ms. Zhao's social media accounts have all been blocked. Thin-skinned netizens can now relax. And on that note, we turn the page to another area of the world. In this case, we are going to Rome to focus on an American, of course, the Pope himself. We're focused on Pope Leo, in this case, the Pope and AI, in his most recent message. Leo's first encyclical warns against technological messianism. This article, of course, punningly titled, Of God and Claude. Claude, of course, the language for the AI assistant, as it were. Pope Leo's first encyclical, Magnifica Humanitas, is very long, and more than 42,000 words, the length of a short novel. It tackles numerous issues, perhaps too many. The pontiff pleads for fact-checked journalism and multilateral diplomacy. He apologizes for the papacy's belated condemnation of slavery. He declares the concept of just war, most recently used by Vice President J.D. Vance, to justify the attack on Iran, outdated. The central purpose of the document, however, is to challenge the unregulated development of artificial intelligence. That will delight officials of the European Union, who have struggled to impose constraints on a technology only partially understood by its own developers. Among those invited to take part in the presentation of Magnifica Humanitas in the Vatican was Chris Ola, co-founder of Anthropic, the maker of the Claude and Mythos.

Leo describes the first as envisaging, quote, the enhancement of human beings through technologies, end quote, such as body engineering, devices, and algorithms, and the second, post-humanism, as, quote, the hybridization of human beings, machines, and the environment, end quote. In its extreme forms, post-humanism looks forward to a point at which, quote, humanity surpasses itself in a new evolutionary stage, end quote. Though Leo does not use this term, this is often referred to by techies as the singularity. What unites trans and post-humanism, Leo says, is an enthusiasm for, quote, a supposed optimization of the species, end quote. That was also the aim of 20th century eugenics, popular with Nazis and other fascists. Magnifica Humanitas argues that trans and post-humanism carry similar risks. Quote, if the human being is treated as something to be perfected or surpassed, it becomes easier to accept that some lives are less useful, less desirable, or less worthy. In the name of progress, necessary sacrifices may begin to be justified. End quote. Imperfections are integral to humanity, Leo argues, which flourishes not despite its limitations, but often through them. Here's the Pope at his most fervent, quote, we carry within us lessons that leave their mark like scars, the memories of a journey shaped by freedom and failure. It is only thanks to the interplay of these elements that the wonders of the soul occur within us, end quote. The nub is that humanity in all its grandeur and woundedness must never be replaced or surpassed. The encyclical looks like the opening salvo in a philosophical turf war. The technological optimism of Silicon Valley looks forward to an apocalyptic moment in which humans acquire godlike attributes. The eschatology seems modeled on the Christian narrative, but with its guts ripped out and replaced with something else. The Pope is no fan of a worldview that sees the coming of artificial general intelligence in messianic terms. That many MAGA-leaning AI enthusiasts, such as Peter Thiel, an influential tech investor, are vocal Christians, adds spice to this debate. Leo, nevertheless, stresses he is not anti-technology. On the contrary, quote, technological development has significantly improved the living conditions of humanity, end quote. It may also have increased the writing output of some Vatican officials. Modern popes do not write encyclicals from beginning to end. The more routine passages are left to subordinates. And according to an analysis by Lynch Zhang, a tech blogger, parts of Magnifica Humanitas seem to be written by AI, and specifically by the model Claude. Anthropic's brainchild has stylistic quirks, such as a fondness for the word genuinely, which are mirrored in the encyclical. An AI detector, Pangram, identified 11% of the text in the opening 20 paragraphs as AI-generated. The same test on previous encyclicals returned 0%. As we reach the last tail end of this broadcast, I usually save these until the end, a somewhat salacious topic coming up. Put the kids to bed if they're not already in bed at this point. We're focusing on contraceptives. In this case, the article's titled War and Love. The world's top condom maker is getting squeezed by President Donald Trump. Malaysia has long been one of the world's biggest rubber producers. The country no longer accounts for as high of a share of global supply as it did under British colonial rule. But one consequence of around 150 years of experience working with the material is that the country is home to the world's largest condom maker. Carex, which also makes rubber gloves, among other things, produces more than 5 billion condoms each year, which is around the fifth of the global total. It sells its own and also supplies other brands, such as Durex and Trojan, as well as public health services. Lately, however, the firm has been looking flaccid. Its share price is down by a third since the start of this year. On May 25th, it reported its second quarterly operating loss in a row. Sales in the first 3 months of 2026 were down by more than a fifth from a year ago. Carex can blame United States President Donald Trump for its failure to perform. Spending on contraceptives by international health agencies has shriveled thanks to cuts to America's aid budget. Tariffs and the weakening dollar have also sapped the company of virility.
More recently, Mr. Trump's war with Iran has left the company exposed.

0: In April, Gomi Akyat, its boss, warned that the cost of several raw materials, including silicone oil used as a lubricant and aluminum for packaging, were rising because of this conflict. For protection, he said that the firm would increase prices by 20 to 30%, though that may turn off customers. Carex had only just recovered its mojo. At the start of the COVID-19 pandemic, some thought that lockdowns might bring a boom in condom sales. Instead, they brought supply chain snags that pushed up costs and pulled down profits. Carex plunged to a loss in its 2021 and 2022 fiscal years. Still, the firm is likely to rise up once again. It recently rolled out the first condoms made with synthetic nitrile, which are less likely to trigger allergic reactions and will be cheaper to produce than traditional rubbers, though their cost has spiked because nitrile is petroleum-based. Investors would be foolish to pull out now. And on that note, we turn from that very pun-heavy article to something with a bit more international of a focus. In this case, the world of science, but not the science of the Antarctic, the science of the scientists, as it were. We're looking at the social life amongst Antarctic stationed scientists. Bad vibes, southern inhospitality. A study of an Antarctic crew finds that eventually time together breeds conflict. After 10 days in space, Christina Koch described her Artemis II crew as, quote, inescapably, beautifully, dutifully linked, end quote. Reid Weissman, another of the NASA astronauts, said they were, quote unquote, bonded forever. Scientists overwintering in Antarctic research stations might greet such statements with a collective eye roll and a suggestion that the astronauts try 10 months together as opposed to just 10 days. Research published this week in PNAS shows how a winter in Antarctica can invert the normal benefits of social interaction. The study followed 12 so-called hivernauts based at Concordia, a French and Italian research station on the Antarctic plateau, over the course of their 10-month mission. As the hivernauts ran experiments, fixed machinery, and shared meals, sensors recorded their proximity to each other. At various points, they also completed questionnaires measuring loneliness, paranoia, individual performance, team conflict, and cohesion. Winter temperatures at Concordia can reach negative 80 degrees Celsius, making it impossible to go outside without specialized gear. The station spends around 4 months in total darkness, and its nearest neighbor is 560 kilometers away. Hivernauts have private sleeping quarters, but share the research and social space. As the winter progressed, the hivernauts reported increasing levels of loneliness and paranoia and rated their individual performance lower. Social interaction with crewmates did not help. Close-range interactions were correlated with worse ratings of group conflict and more paranoia. Over time, the hivernauts also increasingly clustered by nationality. In normal organizations, more contact with colleagues is usually good for well-being. But it seems to be in this confined environment, it is exactly the opposite, explained John Schmutz, an author of the study. Dr. Schmutz suspects the difference may stem from a lack of privacy. Continuing, quote, we humans are deeply social creatures, but also there are boundaries, end quote. Though Antarctic researchers are psychologically screened before heading south, there are still examples of tensions boiling over. Earlier this year, a South Korean researcher was evacuated from the Zhangbogo research station after threatening colleagues with a makeshift knife. In 2018, a Russian engineer at another Antarctic base stabbed a colleague after he allegedly revealed the endings of several books. The latest study focused on a single crew over a single winter, but its results will hold lessons for long-duration space missions. Dr. Schmutz thinks that soft skills like teamwork and conflict management should form a larger part of pre-mission training. That way, more researchers may return from their stints with the joyous camaraderie of the Artemis crew. And now we turn from that look at, as it were, southern sociology to a look more in our northern clime of entomology. We are looking at bugs, particularly a bug that is very buggy at this time of the year, talking about mama mosquitoes. When DEET meets dinner, mosquitoes can learn to associate bug spray with food. DEET is the gold standard for preventing mosquito bites. Although there is some debate over precisely how it works to ward off the insects, most researchers agree that a key part of its effectiveness is unpleasantness. The bugs just hate to be around it. Effective as it is, however, some mosquitoes seem capable of getting over their initial revulsion. This has led to the speculation that the insects might be getting used to the chemical. Claudio Lazzari at the University of Tours set out to investigate by running a version of the experiments made famous by Ivan Pavlov, a Russian physiologist, in the late 1800s, in which dogs were conditioned to associate sounds with food. In those experiments, Pavlov routinely made a sound with a metronome or buzzer and then promptly fed the dogs. Eventually, when he made the sounds but did not provide food, he found that the animals still salivated, as they would before a meal. In his experiments, Dr. Lazzari presented hungry mosquitoes with warm sheep's blood while they were being exposed to a gentle breeze of ordinary air or air blown past a piece of paper, soaked in DEET. With colleagues, he then repeated the experiment with sugar water instead of blood on a different set of mosquitoes. The researchers then bravely presented their own hands to the captive insects. One hand was sprayed with DEET, while the other was left untreated. To their dismay, they watched as 60% of the mosquitoes that had been presented with blood or sugar water while being exposed to DEET flew and bit the hand coated in that very repellent. In contrast, all mosquitoes trained with ordinary air avoided the repellent entirely. Dr. Lazzari's conditioning in the laboratory, reported this week in Journal of Experimental Biology, was important for the mosquitoes in developing their fondness for DEET. But the chances are good that a similar scenario is taking place in the real world, where the effects of DEET typically weaken over time, especially when people are sweating or not applying enough of the stuff in the first place. In such circumstances, hungry mosquitoes are most likely to be able to put up with a faint odor of DEET, bite a lightly protected person, begin associating the repellent with food, and become all the more dangerous to those whom they encounter later in their lives. Well, that story bugged me quite a bit, and I'm sure it did you as well. We'll now conclude this issue of The Economist with a few of the letters to the editors, brief though they are. We're going to start with a defense of Sir Keir Starmer, Prime Minister of Britain, from Charlotte Valhas of London. Your leader, calling for Sir Keir Starmer to resign, accused the Prime Minister of lacking vision. Yet in less than 2 years, Sir Keir has built an impressive legislative record. Sir Keir does not do memorable gaffes or headline-grabbing stunts. He does not embarrass the country in front of other world leaders or pick fights for the camera. In today's media, this apparently counts against him. But after years of government by spectacle, boring is not an insult, it's a relief. Yes, voters are restive, but removing a prime minister who has quietly delivered on his manifesto would not protect Britain from populism. It would hand populism the argument it's been waiting for. And now we turn to a Canadian writer, in this case from Vancouver, from Simon Fraser University. Associate Professor Peter Tingling writes about words, making sense of percent. Probable is a weasel word, you say, because it can mean anything from 25% to 100%. More weaselly said than done, according to the April 25th article. I have my own useful guide. Certain is 100%. Almost certain is 93%. Probable, 75%. Even chance is 50%. Probably not is 30%. Almost certainly not is 7%. Impossible is 0%. Lord Kelvin, a mathematical physicist, said that when you cannot express a topic in numbers, quote, your knowledge of it is of a meager and unsatisfactory kind, end quote. And on that note, one parting epigram here as we talk about spectacles. Sir Keir editorial reminded me of it. I will have a little parting couplet from Alexander Pope. Though bear and elephant be e'er so white, the people, sure, the people either side. And I hope the listening as well. This is Matthew Greenfield signing off on behalf of Cleveland Sight Center Radio, wishing you, as always, happy listening.
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2: Next is a brief poetry moment. The following are a few poems by Emily Dickinson, who died in 1886. This is my letter to the world that never wrote to me.

This is my letter to the world that never wrote to me. The simple news that nature told with tender majesty. Her message is committed to hands I cannot see. Her love of her sweet countrymen.

and my heart beside. This and my heart and all the fields and all the meadows wide. Be sure you count should I forget someone the sun could tell. This and my heart and all the bees which in the clover dwell. One sister have I in our house and one a hedge away. There's only one recorded, but both belong to me. One came the way that I came and wore my past year's gown. The other, as a bird, her nest builded our hearts on. She did not sing as we did, it was a different tune. Herself to her a music as bumblebee of June. Today is far from childhood, but up and down the hills I held her hand the tighter, which shortened all the miles. And still her hum the years among deceives the butterfly. Still in her eye the violets lie, moldered this many May. I split the dew, but took the morn. I chose this single star from out the wide night, nice numbers, Sue, or evermore, evermore, evermore.

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2: 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This is Susan, today reading The Week. Morning Report, today's election story. Mamdani sweeps New York City Democratic primaries. What happened? All three leftist congressional candidates, backed by New York Mayor Zohran Mamdani, won their New York City primaries yesterday with two unseating incumbents. More moderate Democrats won elsewhere. Army veteran Kate Connolly in New York's competitive 17th District, former Representative Ben McAdams in Utah's newly drawn 1st District, and state legislator Adrian Bofo in retiring Representative Steny Hoyer's 5th District seat in Maryland. President Donald Trump's candidates won in two upstate New York Republican primaries. In South Carolina's GOP gubernatorial runoff, his original pick, Lieutenant Governor Pamela Evatt, lost to Attorney General Alan Wilson, who Trump co-endorsed last week. Who said what? Mamdani made a big bet and emerged victorious, becoming an undeniable power broker in New York politics, the New York Times said. Doctoral student Daraliza Avila Chevalier topped Representative Adriano Espaillat in New York's 13th District, while another Democratic Socialist, State Assembly member Claire Valdez, trounced outgoing Representative Nydia Velasquez's pick to succeed her in the 7th District. In the 10th District, Brad Lander unseated Representative Dan Goldman. In two of yesterday's most expensive races, Michael Asher defeated fellow State Assembly member Alex Boris, Kennedy scion Jack Schlossberg, and anti-Trump pundit George Conway to succeed Representative Jerry Naylor, Democrat in New York's 12th District, and millionaire Representative April McLean Delaney, Democrat, beat billionaire former Representative David Drone, Democrat, to represent Maryland's 6th District. What next? The doubling of Democratic Socialists in the House to 4 will likely push the Democratic caucus to the left, the Times said, creating headaches for Minority Leader Hakeem Jeffries, Democrat from New York, as he seeks to become House Speaker. Today's court story. ICE protesters jailed up to 100 years over shooting. What happened? Two federal judges in Texas yesterday sentenced 7 anti-ICE protesters to 50 to 100 years in prison over a demonstration last July outside the Prairie Land Detention Center, during which one of the defendants, Benjamin Song, shot and wounded an officer. Prosecutors won terrorism convictions after portraying the group as part of Antifa, the decentralized movement of anti-fascist activist. An 8th defendant, who wasn't at the protest, got 30 years. Who said what? Prosecutors described the case as the first domestic terrorism trial that convicted alleged Antifa cell members, the Fort Worth Star-Telegram said. The defendants denied having connections to Antifa. President Donald Trump last year issued an executive order declaring Antifa a domestic terrorist organization, a designation that does not actually exist under U.S. law, the New York Times said. The remarkably stiff penalties handed down by the staunchly conservative judges signaled that, at least in Texas, the courts would deal aggressively with ICE protesters, especially those accused of Antifa ties. What next? Lawyers for the eight defendants said they would appeal the sentences, as critics warned the convictions could have wide-reaching impact on protests and First Amendment free speech rights, the Associated Press said. Eight other Prairie Land defendants will be sentenced July 1st. Senate votes to end Iran war, joining House. What happened? The Senate yesterday voted 50-48 to adopt a resolution instructing President Donald Trump to end the Iran war or obtain congressional authorization. Four Republicans joined all but one Democrat to pass the resolution, and two Republicans were absent. The House approved the measure 215-208 on June 3rd, and Trump cannot veto it. Who said what? The resolution's adoption is a significant rebuke to Trump, CNN said. It reflects growing concerns among GOP lawmakers over both the war and the deal Trump struck with Iran to end it, the Associated Press said. Trump called yesterday's vote poorly timed and meaningless. This is the first time since the enactment of the War Powers Resolution of 1973 that both chambers approved a concurrent resolution directing a president to end a military conflict, the New York Times said. Whether it's legally binding without a president's signature has never been definitely tested before the Supreme Court. What next? The White House is expected to request $80 billion this week to pay for the war. Trump will meet with restless GOP senators today on Capitol Hill, where his preference that lawmakers just pony up and don't ask too many questions about the war is grating on many congressional Republicans, Politico said. Is John Ossoff the Democrats' best hope for 2028? How do you run for president in the 2020s? By becoming popular online. That's how Senator John Ossoff of Georgia has emerged as a contender for the Democratic nomination in 2028. What did the commentator say? Ossoff has become an internet sensation, turning out viral content for his current Senate reelection campaign, said the New York Times. His argument that President Donald Trump's administration is fundamentally corrupt and threatens American democracy is resonating on the ground and online with Democratic voters who liken him to a young Barack Obama. Instead of pitting Democrats against Republicans, Ossoff is trying to define U.S. politics as the wealthy elite versus average Americans, said Perry Bacon at the New Republic. Senator helped popularize the phrase Epstein class to evoke super wealthy individuals like Bill Gates who have left the U.S. working class behind. Progressive Democrats appreciate Ossoff's willingness to slam corporations, while moderates like that he doesn't push Medicare for all or other ideas that they worry will scare off swing voters. Ossoff is becoming a rock star in a divided Democratic Party, said Lindsey Granger at The Hill. He's just 39 years old, making him the youngest sitting U.S. senator, and has proven his ability to blend populist economic messaging with a more moderate record. All of this matters to Democrats who are searching for a new generation of leaders who can connect with younger voters and compete in battleground states. He has zero interest in running for president in 2028, said Ossoff to the Atlantic Journal-Constitution. But presidential speculation surrounding him has only grown louder online with each campaign rally, said Patricia Murphy at the outlet. What next? First, the Senate. Before Ossoff can think about the Democratic nomination, he must win re-election in a swing state that went for Trump, said USA Today. A loss in Georgia would create a much tougher map for the party to flip control of the Senate in the midterm elections. An Ossoff victory, meanwhile, would signal that he successfully appeals to a broad coalition and could be a viable presidential candidate. Senate passes bipartisan housing bill. What happened? The Senate yesterday approved legislation intended to lower the cost of housing by increasing supply, cutting regulations, and limiting the number of single-family homes owned by large institutional investors. The bipartisan 21st Century Road to Housing Act passed 85-5 and is expected to clear the House as soon as today. It's the biggest housing bill in more than 30 years, said Senator Elizabeth Warren, Democrat from Massachusetts, the top Democrat on the Banking Committee. Committee Chair Tim Scott, Republican of South Carolina, said the legislation will help more Americans achieve the dream of homeownership. Who said what? The vote was a rare bipartisan legislative achievement as lawmakers in both parties try to address housing costs in an election year, the Associated Press said. The final bill has received widespread support in the housing community, both from landlords and groups that advocate for tenants and low-income renters. But housing economists and researchers expect it to have little impact when it comes to bringing housing prices down, said the Washington Post, though some provisions should make meaningful progress toward improving supply and affordability. There is no magic wand that will fix this crisis overnight, said David Dworkin, chief executive of the National Housing Conference, but this bill is a significant down payment on a long-term effort to make housing more affordable for all Americans. What next? Senate approval is expected to set the legislation on a glide path to President Donald Trump's desk for a signature as soon as this week, Politico said. Judge blocks subpoenas of Minnesota officials. What happened? U.S. District Judge Patrick Schlitz, in a ruling unsealed yesterday, threw out six federal subpoenas targeting Minnesota Democratic officials, including Governor Tim Walz and Attorney General Keith Ellison. There's overwhelming evidence that the dominant purpose of the subpoenas was to coerce Minnesota officials into assisting the Trump administration's immigration crackdown in Minneapolis and to harass and retaliate against them for failing to do so. Schlitz, a George W. Bush appointee, wrote in his June 17th ruling, "It's a blatant, unlawful, and unethical use of the grand jury process." Who said what? The subpoenas were issued in January amid a bitter political battle between the Trump administration and state officials following the shooting death of Renee Good, the Washington Post said. The Justice Department has struggled without success to identify a single plausible investigatory justification for the subpoenas, Schlitz wrote. But they fit President Donald Trump's well-established history of using criminal investigations to retaliate against his political and personal adversaries. What next? Schlitz's ruling is the latest rebuke by the federal judiciary of Justice Department efforts to aggressively implement Trump's agenda and improperly target his opponents, the Associated Press said. It also raises questions about similar immigration-related investigations elsewhere. Burnham's likely next UK leader after Starmer exit. What happened? Former Greater Manchester Mayor Andy Burnham has emerged as the likely successor to British Prime Minister Keir Starmer, who announced his resignation amid a revolt inside his Labour Party triggered by falling poll numbers and substantial losses in local elections last month. Burnham, who won a seat in Parliament in a special election last week, announced he would run for Labour leader before being sworn in yesterday. Who said what? Starmer's resignation could have triggered a divisive leadership contest, but several Labour lawmakers said they now expected more of a coronation, Reuters said. Burnham, 56, quickly won the support of another potential leadership rival, former Health Minister Wes Streeting, and no other political candidate stepped forward. Following an extraordinary month of deft political maneuvering, the New York Times said, Burnham was treated like a celebrity when he arrived at Parliament, with television crews filming his arrival from helicopters. What next? Starmer will stay on as caretaker prime minister until Labour picks a new leader, a process starting with nominations opening July 9th. If there's a contest, the election would likely drag into September, the Associated Press said. If it's a coronation, Reuters said, Burnham could enter office by mid-July. Not all bad. Surgeons from four continents successfully separated Nigerian twins Mercy and Goodness, who were born conjoined at the head and shared brain tissue and blood vessels. For the pioneering procedure in Abu Dhabi, doctors used AI to create detailed imaging of the twins' brains, then used augmented reality to practice operating. The girls made full recoveries and are back home. Experts say the techniques developed for the operation will help advance all pediatric surgeries, not just those on conjoined twins. Will Musk's trillion-dollar payday lead to a wealth tax? Elon Musk is now the world's first trillionaire thanks to SpaceX's record-breaking debut on the stock market. This milestone has produced a backlash, with some Democratic officials reviving talk of a wealth tax. The SpaceX initial public offering thrust the richest man in the universe into an unexplored frontier of wealth, said Wired. It also sparked a tax-the-rich push from Democrats, said Bloomberg. Musk's vast holdings are a sign the system is rigged, said Representative Ro Khanna, Democrat from California, in an email to supporters, per the outlet. A typical American family would have to work more than 11 million years to make Elon Musk's level of wealth, said Senator Elizabeth Warren, Democrat from Massachusetts, on X. The trillionaire pushback will likely be a prominent theme in the Democrats' 2028 presidential primary, said Bloomberg. World's stingiest billionaire. Musk's trillion-dollar payday came from generous government subsidies, years of government-funded research, and government contracts, said Elizabeth Spears at The Nation. Yet society has decided to treat Musk's wealth as if it's fully earned, even as he remains one of the world's stingiest billionaires in terms of philanthropic giving. SpaceX is a testament to human ingenuity, immigrant success, and American greatness, said Jonah Goldberg at the Los Angeles Times. If the trillionaire is successful in his goals, he will be more responsible than any other human for making ours an interplanetary species. Outrage over his riches can be attributed to our obsession with income inequality, but no one was ever made poorer by Musk getting richer, making everyone's life better. Democratic anger over Musk's wealth shows they don't show how prosperity is created, said the Washington Examiner in an editorial. The world's richest man hasn't broken any rules, but he does provide immensely valuable services to millions of people, making everyone's life better. Musk is a poster child for a billionaire class that has more dollars than we have the ability to count, said Will Bunch at the Philadelphia Inquirer. The U.S.'s ultra-rich continue to build unfathomable sums of wealth, even as thousands starve and as fellow Americans can't pay the rent. Warmer tone prevails at G6 summit. What happened? A tired but upbeat President Trump found common ground with fellow Group of Seven leaders in France this week, gaining their support for his Iran peace deal and lending his to a joint declaration to support Ukraine in its fight against Russia. At the first session, Trump stood at the head of the table and jokingly declared, "I'm the boss," before ceding the floor to French President Emmanuel Macron, who was hosting the summit in the Alpine town of Evian-le-Bain. Meeting cordially with Ukrainian President Volodymyr Zelensky, Trump suggested the U.S. might reintroduce sanctions on Russian oil. But he also indicated that the Ukraine war wasn't a major U.S. priority, saying it has no impact on us other than we sell weapons, and adding, we're thousands of miles away. U.S. relations with fellow G7 members, Canada, France, Germany, Italy, Japan, and the U.K., have been strained over Trump's threats against ally sovereignty and demands that they support his Iran war. But G7 leaders made great efforts to keep the president happy. In a joint statement, they praised Trump's strong leadership in securing the Iran deal. German Chancellor Friedrich Merz, whose recent criticism of the Iran war spurred Trump to pull some U.S. troops from Germany, gave him a soccer jersey with the number 47 and said, "We're on the same team." Italian Prime Minister Giorgia Meloni, who had sharply criticized Trump's recent broadsides against Pope Leo XIV, was seen chatting with the U.S. president at the summit. Asked if she and Trump were friends again, she said, "We have always been friends." What the columnist said, "For all the sharp elbows of the past year, G7 leaders have decided the best way to deal with the disruptive president is to court him," said Mark Lander in the New York Times. At last year's summit in Canada, Trump departed early, accusing the others of making a big mistake by ousting Russia from the group in 2014. This time was all flattery, and Trump was in a better mood. Macron even bestowed a rare honor on Trump, inviting him to dine at the opulent Palace of Versailles. "Versailles is not gold leaf," Trump said appreciatively. "Versailles is the real deal." Among the G7 leaders, the sense of relief was palpable, said Nicholas Vincore in Politico. Macron and British Prime Minister Keir Starmer even offered military support to help the U.S. open the Strait of Hormuz, the oil transit corridor Iran had closed off, in exchange for Trump backing the resolution to support Ukraine. The goodwill has raised hopes that, with a critical NATO summit coming up next month, Trump can be kept firmly inside the camp of Western powers. "Bar is pretty low at these events these days," said Clive Woodson in the Washington Post. "Success is defined by the absence of rupture." As Max Bergman of the Center for Strategic and International Studies put it, getting the United States to just be in some ways normal and having this come across as a relatively routine summit, that's the win. Trump retreats from Iran war, slams peace deal critics. What happened? President Trump this week angrily defended his agreement to end the Iran war as he faced criticism from some of his strongest supporters over a pact that makes major concessions to Tehran while achieving none of the strategic goals he outlined when launching the conflict in February. Under a memorandum of understanding negotiated by top officials, including Vice President J.D. Vance, the U.S. and Iran pledged that both they and their regional allies would stop fighting on all fronts. That includes Lebanon, where Israel is battling Iran-backed Hezbollah. As part of the deal, the U.S. said it would end its blockade of Iran's ports and allow Tehran to resume oil sales. If unspecified benchmarks are met during a 60-day negotiating period, the U.S. will remove sanctions on Iran, create a $300 billion fund with regional partners to help Iran rebuild, and release billions in frozen assets. Iran, in turn, pledged to reopen the Strait of Hormuz to commercial shipping and vowed it wouldn't build a nuclear weapon. The deal didn't address the fate of Iran's enriched uranium, its ballistic missile program, or the prospect, floated by Iranian officials, of Iran charging fees for ships transiting the strait. Some staunch Trump allies hammered the deal, saying it rewarded Iranian defiance after a war that cost the U.S. tens of billions of dollars and the lives of at least 13 American service members. Radio host Eric Erickson said Trump had surrendered. Conservative commentator Mark Thiessen compared the deal to offering the Marshall Plan to rebuild Germany while the Nazis were still in power. The agreement was widely slammed in Israel. Right-wing TV pundit Inon Magal called Vance scum and accused U.S. negotiators Steve Witkoff and Jared Kushner, the president's son-in-law, of selling out their brothers in Israel. Trump attacked critics as stupid and said prolonging the war would have resulted in an international depression. He shrugged off the concerns of Israel, which he called a very small partner, and said he felt no need to limit Iran's missile program, because while missiles can hurt a little location, they don't blow up the planet. Trump said the memorandum was not the final deal, and that if he's unhappy with its execution, we'll go right back to dropping bombs right smack in the middle of their head. What the editorial said. President Trump lost this war, said the New York Times. Warned of the risks, he plunged in recklessly, insisting the conflict would end with Iran's unconditional surrender, the removal of its stockpile of near-bomb-grade nuclear material, and a halt to uranium enrichment. The Islamist regime Trump vowed to topple remains in place, and the terms he's negotiated seem worse than the Obama-era Iran deal he tore up in 2018, which successfully limited uranium enrichment by Tehran. Sure, the strait will reopen, but that's merely a reversion to the pre-war status quo. It's a humiliating comedown for Trump in a weakened U.S., which will pay strategic costs for years to come. We supported this war, said the Wall Street Journal, because a nuclear Iran would be an existential threat. Trump succeeded in setting back the regime's nuclear program and its military base, but squeezed by rising gas prices and unwilling to escalate militarily, Trump is leaving the job unfinished. Iran's pledge to not pursue a bomb is meaningless. What's needed is the dismantling of its nuclear program, and if Tehran won't agree to that now, why would it do so after weeks of oil exports and other relief? What the columnist said. The Iran deal lands after weeks of senior administration officials pushing for an off-ramp, said Elena Treen in CNN.com. Treasury Secretary Scott Bessent was fretting over the impact on the economy. Energy Secretary Chris White was worried about further gas spikes as reserve tapped out. Amid rising public discontent over the war, Trump's political team wanted to protect vulnerable Republicans ahead of the midterms, and Trump, with his approval rating below 40%, very much wanted out. The deal looks like a political death sentence for Israeli Prime Minister Benjamin Netanyahu, said Edward Luce in the Financial Times. Playing on Trump's vanity to get him to go to war in Iran, Netanyahu bet his own and Israel's future on the U.S. achieving regime change. now that Bet has exploded in his face. Meanwhile, Israel's greatest concern, Iran's nuclear program, hasn't been addressed, said The Economist. Its regional proxies remain intact, and Iran can still fire ballistic missiles at Israel. Instead of vanquishing the mullahs, Trump has thrown them a lifeline, said Noah Smith in his Substack newsletter. Before the war, they faced a dying economy and nationwide protests. Now they may reap $300 billion in reparations along with sweeping sanctions relief. Fees imposed on ships transiting the strait could be a major new revenue source. And Iran now wields an important new source of geopolitical power. Before the war, the regime didn't control the strait because it didn't realize it could. Using drone weaponry, it now knows it can shut down shipping at will. Iran's victory isn't the most important outcome of Trump's foolish war, said William Kristol in The Bulwark. That would be our defeat. For 8 decades after World War II, we were a superpower that stood as the linchpin and guardian of American-friendly international order. Under Trump, we're a bully that lacks credibility among allies and enemies alike. His failed war against a far lesser military power will leave us both less feared and less respected than before. And it will leave the world more dangerous and its future less hopeful. The U.S. at a glance. From Edwards, California. B-52 crash. An investigation was launched this week into the crash of a B-52 Stratofortress in Southern California, which killed all 8 people on board. The crash occurred shortly after the bomber took off from Edwards Air Force Base on what was described as a routine test mission. The Air Force has been in the process of upgrading its fleet of B-52s, which have been in use since the 1950s. Colonel James Hayes said the B-52 that crashed was supporting a radar modernization program. Boeing confirmed that 2 of its employees were on board the plane when it crashed, and pilots said it's not unusual for test teams to be accompanied by contractors who can answer questions about new technology. The Air Force signed a $2 billion contract with Boeing in January with the goal of extending the life of the bombers into the 2060s. This is the first fatal B-52 crash since 2008 when a bomber came down off the coast of Guam, killing 6. From Los Angeles, green light. The Justice Department cleared Paramount's takeover of Warner Brothers Discovery last week over objections from some of its own lawyers who were reportedly leaning toward recommending a lawsuit challenging the $111 billion Hollywood merger. According to the Wall Street Journal, a team that had spent months scrutinizing the deal thought it could be anti-competitive and violate antitrust law. But before staffers could make their final recommendation, they were told last week that the senior officials had already decided to close the investigation. Paramount, which owns CBS, won a contentious bidding war with Netflix to buy the rival streamer, whose properties include HBO and CNN. The DOJ's approval, with no strings attached, clears a major hurdle for Paramount owner David Ellison, a prominent Trump supporter, who wants the deal done by September, although several states have signaled they may seek to block the merger. This reeks of corruption, said Senator Elizabeth Warren, Democrat from Massachusetts. From Sacramento, come after me. California Governor Gavin Newsom said this week that the Justice Department is investigating him and his wife and accused the administration of trying to punish a political foe. Widely seen as a potential Democratic candidate in the 2028 presidential election, Newsom said the FBI and the IRS have questioned friends and former employees of him and his wife, Jennifer Siebel Newsom. The focus of the investigations is not yet clear. One of them appeared to hone in on Siebel Newcomb's finances. Federal agents have questioned people linked to her nonprofit organizations. Governor blasted the investigations as another example of President Trump's waging lawfare on opponents, pointing to attempts to prosecute former FBI Director James Comey and others. "Mr. President, come after me," Newsom said. "I'm not going anywhere, and the country is watching." From Washington, D.C., Fight plot. The FBI said it foiled an extremist plot to attack last week's Ultimate Fighting Championship events at the White House with guns and explosive-loaded drones. Authorities arrested 5 people in California, Missouri, Nebraska, and Ohio who had discussed targeting specific officials as well as escape routes and locations for launching drones. Prosecutors said the suspects planned to detonate the drones over the outdoor ring and shoot at fleeing members of the crowd. At the home of 19-year-old Tyson Proper of Danville, Ohio, officers found ammunition, tactical gear, and assault-style weapons. Proper's mother told law enforcement that her son had recently begun interacting online with a group of individuals who claimed to be ex-military and Christian-based. He allegedly told investigators the group wanted to jumpstart a revolution. Affidavits for the suspects detail numerous grievances against the government, including U.S. support for Israel, the Jeffrey Epstein files, and data centers. From Washington, D.C., Ballroom Budget. President Trump has insisted for months that his $400 million White House ballroom wouldn't cost Americans a penny, but the Washington Post this week revealed he has long known construction would total $600 billion, with taxpayers covering over half of that. The Post obtained a detailed project summary that contractor Clark Construction made for the White House in March, 5 months after demolishing the East Wing to make space for the ballroom and underground bunker. It estimated renovation costs reaching $600 million, with just $293 million coming from private sources. The taxpayer-funded executive residence would cover $3 million, with an additional $155 million from the Secret Service and $149 million from the White House Military Office, also taxpayer-funded. Just a few weeks after that estimate, Trump maintained the private donations would fully fund the ballroom. "This is taxpayer-free," Trump said. "We have no taxpayer putting up 10 cents. From Atlanta, Trump bump. Primaries across Georgia, Oklahoma, and Alabama this week showed President Trump's hold over the Republican Party remains firm, but not invincible. His Georgia governor pick, Lieutenant Governor Burt Jones, lost the GOP's primary runoff to health care executive Rick Jackson, marking the president's second defeat in a gubernatorial primary this month. Jones tried to help Trump allies overturn the 2020 election results. Another election denier was defeated in Georgia's Secretary of State runoff. But Trump-endorsed Representative Mike Collins won the party's Senate primary, setting off to face Democratic Senator John Ossoff in a critical November contest. In Oklahoma, Trump's gubernatorial pick, State Senator Mike Mazzei, progressed to the runoff, while Trump-backed Representative Kevin Hern, Republican in Oklahoma, won the Senate primary. Representative Barry Moore delivered Trump another Senate primary victory in deep red Alabama. "I can't tell you how many people I walked up to, especially older people from Alabama," Moore said, and they said, "If the president's with you, we're with you." World at a Glance. From London, Russian hostility. Russian warship Admiral Grigorovich fired warning shots at a British yacht in the English Channel this week, some 20 miles from UK territorial waters. Nobody was injured, but the incident further strained relations between the two countries, coming just after British commandos in the Channel boarded and seized one of the oil tankers in the Shadow Fleet Russia uses to evade sanctions. Russia is also believed to be behind other sabotage attacks in the UK. A Ukrainian man was convicted this week for carrying out arson attacks in May 2025 on two London homes and a car linked to Prime Minister Keir Starmer. A Financial Times investigation indicated Russia was behind the plot. The man, Roman Lavrovich, said he didn't know who Starmer was when he was hired to set the fires, and his lawyer said he was a vulnerable, ignorant puppet for the devil in the background. From Ramstein Air Base in Germany, U.S. pulls weaponry. The Trump administration has told European allies it will withdraw between a third and a half of the fighter jets, bombers, and ships it stations in Europe for NATO use, German media reported last week. The drawdown includes a 33% cut in fighter jets, a 30% reduction of strategic bombers, which European nations don't possess, and at least a 75% drop in the number of recon and attack aircraft. About half the naval vessels the U.S. provides will also be withdrawn, including a missile-launching submarine and an aircraft carrier group. The cuts will mean a drastic reduction in Europe's long-range strike and surveillance capacities. The European leaders have known this was coming and are ramping up their own weapons procurement, but in the meantime, security expert Giuseppe Spadafora says the cuts pose challenges to European deterrence readiness. from Lima, dynasty revived. Keiko Fujimori, daughter of disgraced former President Alberto Fujimori, was projected as the winner this week in Peru's squeaker of a presidential runoff, becoming the latest Trumpist leader in Latin America. Fujimori served as first lady for her father during the 1990s when the Peruvian army killed thousands of civilians in its war on Shining Path rebels. Her father served 15 years in prison for corruption and crimes against humanity. Keiko, who has also been accused of corruption, lost three straight presidential elections until defeating leftist Roberto Sanchez with 50.02% in this month's runoff. Aligning with President Trump, she has promised to crack down on immigrants and violent crime and said she has the will to use force to confront criminals, the scum, who are killing us. From Oslo, royal scandal. Marius Borg Hoivy, son of Norway's crown princess Mette Marie, was convicted of rape last week and sentenced to 4 years in prison. Hoiby, Mette Marit's son from before she married Crown Prince Haakon in 2001, holds no title, but his proximity to the throne has tarnished the monarchy's image. Hoiby, 29, was accused of sexually assaulting four women, one in the basement of a royal family estate, while they were on

an 11th century monastery complex containing the bones of early Slavic saints. The attack came the same day that Ukraine opened formal talks to join the European Union, a move made possible after Hungary lifted a veto imposed by its former prime minister. Boris Kachka, Ukraine's deputy prime minister for European integration, said Ukraine belonged in the bloc. Russia is an anti-Europe aggressor, Kachka said. That's why we need to be united and use our capacities together. From New Delhi, anger at U.S. India formally protested to the U.S. last week after a U.S. airstrike killed three Indian sailors on a ship allegedly carrying Iranian oil near the Strait of Hormuz. The U.S. blamed the Palau-flagged vessel, saying American forces had to conduct a precision strike because the ship, the Sotavento, had failed to comply with instructions. The reaction in India was indignation, with headlines reading, "No apology from Washington." Foreign Minister Subrahmanyam Jaishankar then telephoned directly to the Secretary of State Marco Rubio, saying lethal actions against commercial shipping weren't justified. But the U.S. responded only that violations of the U.S. blockade and the illicit transport of Iranian oil will not be tolerated. Manoj Yadav, leader of the Forward Seamen's Union of India, called the incident a tragedy. They are ordinary people, not trained for war, he said. From Manama, Behran, Iran war fallout. Behran has revoked the citizenship of 69 people of Iranian descent, including children, accusing the families, many living in Behran for generations, of glorifying or sympathizing with Iran and ordering them to be expelled to Tehran. "I have no connection to Iran. I'm not a supporter of Iran," said Ali Abdunabi, 31, one of the expelled. "Everything I build in my life has gone." Some of those now stateless say they had posted videos at the start of the war showing the incoming missiles, but had not expressed support for Iran. Most are now applying for asylum in Western countries. Behran, a U.S. ally that hosts an American naval base, has crushed dissent before. In 2011, it suppressed a pro-democracy uprising and stripped hundreds of dissidents of their citizenship. From Seoul, F in history. Starbucks said this week it would shut its South Korean stores for half day to give employees a crash course in history after a disastrous marketing campaign that referenced a massacre of pro-democracy protesters. The coffee chain inexplicably launched a Tank Day reusable cup promotion for the anniversary of the 1980 Gwangju uprising, when the military killed hundreds of civilians. The faux pas caused angry protests at Starbucks stores, and sales plummeted. Even Korean President Lee Jae-myung expressed outrage over the promotion, calling it inhumane and disgraceful. Shinsegae Group, which operates Starbucks in the country, fired the Starbucks Korea CEO the day the scandal exploded, and Shinsegae chairman Chung Yong-jin said he would personally attend the history training. In Kunming, China, U.S. scholar detained. China has arrested an American political scientist on suspicion of spying, a potential diplomatic setback 3 weeks after President Trump visited Beijing seeking closer ties. Security agents arrested Yu Min-Zin, a Myanmar-born U.S. citizen and an alum of University of California, Berkeley, at an airport in southwestern China while he was traveling to speak at a Chinese university. Min-Zin, 52, joined the Myanmar Democracy Movement as a teenager, but was forced to flee to Thailand in 1997. There he wrote for the New York Times in Foreign Policy and founded the leading think tank on Myanmar. His think tank, ISP Myanmar, said in January that Myanmar had been sleepwalking into China's sphere of influence ever since its 2021 coup. From Ho Chi Minh City, Vietnam, cats saved. Vietnamese police busted a pet theft ring in Ho Chi Minh City last week and rescued 400 cats from being slaughtered for food. 80 dead animals were found on ice, but dozens of the living were reunited with their owners. "It's really beautiful to see how many Vietnamese families are coming looking for their cats," said Chris Gittelmauer of Vietnam Cat Welfare. "But it's also heartbreaking because many families didn't find them." Consumption of dog and cat meat is legal in Vietnam as long as vendors can prove where they source the animals from. But public opinion is changing.
South Korea banned dog meat in 2020.

0: 2024, and polls show that most Vietnamese now support banning sales of both dog and cat meat. Animal rights activists say thousands of pets are stolen for the meat trade every month. People in the news. Former Canadian Prime Minister Justin Trudeau was accused of betraying his country last week after he skipped Canada's first World Cup game to watch Team USA beat Paraguay 4-1 in Los Angeles. Trudeau's American girlfriend, pop star Katy Perry, performed at the tournament's opening ceremony at SoFi Stadium, and the ex-premier, later seen smooching in the stands with the fireworks singer, 41, said he had no choice but to attend. Sometimes supportive boyfriend duties call, Trudeau, 54, wrote on social media, but you know who I'm rooting for to take the cup. That overture failed to appease miffed Canadians who denounced their former leader on social media as a traitor, a fraud, and a clown. One ex-user in Toronto said Trudeau's decision was a slap in the face of this country. Distasteful doesn't begin to cover it. Phil Mickelson has been kicked out of the San Diego Golf Club where he's played and practiced for decades after being accused of inappropriate behavior toward a female employee, Golf Digest reported last week. Sources told the outlet that the six-time major champion, 56, approached the woman at the Farms Golf Club and engaged in non-consensual and inappropriate physical contact with her. The employee reported the incident to her supervisors, and club officials confronted Mickelson while he was playing around on the course. A lawyer for Mickelson said video evidence contradicted the allegations and that there was a great deal of misinformation about the incident. The club said there were no video cameras in the area where the alleged misconduct occurred and that it stood by its decision to end Mickelson's membership. Taylor Swift and Travis Kelce are having a massive stage built for their wedding celebration, which could take place in New York City's Madison Square Garden over the 4th of July weekend, TMZ reported this week. Sources told the outlet that the stage is being constructed at a facility in Pennsylvania where equipment for previous Swift tours was assembled and is under lock and key with security guards patrolling the area. TMZ said it's looking increasingly likely that the pop star, 36, and the Kansas City Chiefs tight end, 36, will tie the knot at a small ceremony followed by a bash at the garden for over 1,000 guests. A band will play during the party, and some of the couple's famous friends may be invited to jump on stage and take the mic. U.S. columns. The panicky cover-up of Epstein files by Jeet here in The Nation. Donald Trump's top aides were so panicked by the Epstein files that they commandeered the White House Situation Room for several emergency meetings on how to cover up the scandal, said Jeet here. That's among the revelations in a new book by New York Times reporter Maggie Haberman and Jonathan Swan, Regime Change. The book exposes the desperate attempt by Trump's inner circle to pretend to offer transparency on Epstein when the only goal was to hide damaging information. Vice President J.D. Vance, FBI Director Kash Patel, former Attorney General Pam Bondi, and other top aides took part in the meetings, which did not include Trump himself. A particular concern was a claim by Epstein survivor Sarah Ransom that a fellow survivor said she had sex with Trump and that he had a predilection for hurting women's nipples. Vance appeared panicked over the file's extensive Trump mentioned, the book reports, and recommended that then-ally Tucker Carlson interview Epstein's co-conspirator, Ghislaine Maxwell, in prison so she could clear Trump of any wrongdoing. The dysfunctional cover-up ultimately backfired because of the same infighting and incoherence that defines nearly all of this White House's policies. Deciding Who Gets to Be a Christian by Amanda Marcotte in Salon. Pete Hegseth has reminded us why the nation's founders instituted religious freedom, said Amanda Marcotte. In the flimsy guise of streamlining chaplain services offered to military personnel, the defense secretary recently slashed the number of Pentagon-recognized religions from 211 to 31, eliminating Wiccans, pagans, Unitarians, agnostics, and other liberal-coded belief systems. Hegseth's list also winnowed the number of denominations it considers Christian, omitting the Church of Jesus Christ of Latter-day Saints. After widespread anger among prominent Mormons, the Pentagon backtracked, releasing a new list that did not label which sects count as Christian. But the fracas exposed a major MAGA myth, that it will be simple to impose their theocratic views on the country. A government determined to make the U.S. a Christian nation must choose which denominations it considers legitimate. White evangelicals like Hegseth's far-right pastor Doug Wilson make up only 13% of the population, but they're unafraid of marginalizing those they consider to be preaching false gospel, including Mormons. In Hegseth's theocracy, non-Christians will no longer be considered full American citizens. Trump, a distracting 80th birthday bloodbath. Only the hackiest screenwriter imaginable would script America's decline this way, said Michelle Goldberg in the New York Times. President Trump celebrated his 80th birthday this week by hosting 7 bone-crushing Ultimate Fighting Championship bouts inside an octagonal cage on the White House lawn under a 100-foot-high black claw. In this tacky, bloody, gladiatorial arena, fighters kicked and pummeled each other into submission, surrounded by the names of sponsors such as Crypto.com, Bud Light, and Poly Market. The 4,000 spectators included the President, Secretary of State Mark Rubio, FBI Director Cash Patel, Meta CEO Mark Zuckerberg, and Paramount Skydance CEO David Ellison. The spectacle was a deeply jarring emulsion of patriotism and blood loss, history, and buy this crap, said Monica Hess in the Washington Post. After winning his bout, heavyweight Josh Hokett thanked Jesus before shouting, "Michelle Obama is a man," to a braying crowd. "We have always been a violent country, but have we always been such a shameless one?" Trump's alpha male roadshow is a telltale sign of weakness, said Catherine Lucian Bloomberg. As he tries to end a wildly unpopular and a frustrating war with Iran, Trump is using public appearances at sporting events, including an NBA Finals game at Madison Square Garden, to project vigor and distract people from growing questions about his age and abilities. The octogenarian often dozes off during meetings and rambles incoherently. His swollen ankles bulge over his shoes, and his hands have large purple bruises that he clumsily covers with makeup. He's up late most nights, posting up to 150 times on Truth Social, and for reasons unknown, 22 doctors participated in his most recent physical. Nothing can hide the reality that his political capital is declining. Polls confirm that Americans don't see Trump as so strong anymore, said Aaron Blake in CNN.com. In recent polling, 61% agreed that Trump is too old for the office, 53% believed he cannot handle the physical toll of being president, and only 16% thought staging a UFC tournament at the White House was appropriate. The fights ultimately felt like Trump's attempt to force America to love and respect him, said Jeffrey Blahar in National Review. They were staged on his birthday for his audience, his America. But he's visibly flailing as his administration unravels, and no amount of spectacle can distract from that. Elections, creating doubt about mail-in ballots. It's a pattern as regular and predictable as the tides, said Moira Donegan in The Guardian. A Democrat wins an election, and President Trump says the election was rigged. His latest target is the Los Angeles mayoral primary, where Republican Spencer Pratt fell to third place and off the November ballot behind Democratic incumbent Karen Bass and progressive challenger Nithia Raman, as late-arriving mail-in ballots were counted. Trump has since repeatedly alleged without evidence that the election was stolen, even storming off Meet the Press when challenged on the claim. This is a preview of what is likely to come in November's midterm elections, when Republicans are widely expected to lose congressional seats and control of the House. In Trump's world, every Democratic victory is invalid, fraudulent, and null, and the only fair elections are the ones where Republicans win. Unfortunately, the right seems to be along for the ride, said Aaron Blake in CNN.com. Prominent Republicans, including J.D. Vance, Ron DeSantis, and Mike Johnson, have amplified Trump's baseless claims, with Johnson saying Democratic election fraud is so diabolical and so far upstream it is impossible to prove. Polls show that 70% of Republicans expect elections fraud in November. Trump has a new plan to block mail-in ballots, said Adam Sella and Nick Carosanti in the New York Times. The U.S. Postal Service has proposed an unprecedented and potentially unconstitutional rule that would allow it to refuse delivery of mail-in ballots in states that won't turn over voter rolls to the federal government for screening. Trump recently told a group of GOP lawmakers that restricting mail-in ballots will guarantee the midterms. It does, in fact, take a long time to count ballots in California, said Jessica Levinson in MS.now. The state accepts all ballots postmarked by Election Day, even those that arrive up to a week after. Does that sometimes mean the initial results change? Absolutely. That's what happens when you count votes. Sorry, that's no excuse, said the Wall Street Journal in an editorial. California Democrats have made it exceptionally easy to cast ballots by mail to boost turnout among their likely voters, but the result is a sloth-like ballot count that can leave results in question for days. It's a disservice to democracy to leave voters hanging, which can only fuel distrust in elections and play into the hands of Trump. Noted. From Axios, white students now make up less than 50% of all Americans enrolled in public and private schools, from nursery schools through graduate programs. Latinos today are the second largest group of students at 24.4% after whites at 48.8%. From Politico, green algae returned to the Lincoln Memorial reflecting pool last week, just days after the National Park Service finished a $14 million renovation President Trump said would make the filthy and dirty water feature more beautiful. Workers have been seen cleaning out the growth, which floated atop the pool and coated areas at the bottom. An Interior Department spokesman said the algae was residual and came from supply lines. From The Economist, in 1990, fewer than 5% of Americans lived in a county with more seniors than children. Today, almost half of Americans live in a county where the over 64s outnumber the under 15s. From The Guardian, temperatures in the Antarctic Peninsula hit a record 59.7 degrees Fahrenheit earlier this month, 3.6 degrees higher than the previous winter high set in 1998, and about 36 degrees above the normal temperature for June. From NBCNews.com, billionaire Tom Steyer spent $216 million on his recent failed bid for California governor. In 2020, he spent $342 million on a failed run for the Democratic presidential nomination. Only in America. A North Carolina tech worker has been granted a religious exemption from using artificial intelligence at work. Software engineer Erin Mouse, 34, told her employers that as a Unitarian Universalist, she has ethical and environmental objections to AI and says she is now, with their blessing, writing my code and reviewing my code by hand. Legal experts say Mouse's case may be the first of many such claims, especially after Pope Leo XIV warned that AI could undermine the fundamental pillars of human civilization. A 14-year-old has been arrested for robbing a children's lemonade stand at gunpoint in Boston. The unnamed suspect, who ran off with the stand's cash box, now faces charges of armed robbery and unlawful firearm possession. Victim David Byrne, who ran the stand with his sister, said he was a little annoyed by the crime. "We're 11 and 12, said David. "You shouldn't really do that." You have been listening to The Week on CSCR. This is Susan signing out. Have a great day. Bye.
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3: This is Mike Musgrave. I'll be reading another installment of poems from A Light in the Attic, written and illustrated by Shel Silverstein. Enjoy, Rhino Pen. Tell me then, of all you've seen, what could be more preposterous than forgetting your pen and writing a theme with the horn of a patient rhinoceros. If I had wheels instead of feet, and roses instead of eyes, then I could drive to the flower show, and maybe win a prize. Push button. I push the light switch button and click, the light goes on. I push the lawnmower button and boom, it mows the lawn. I push the root beer button and whoosh, it fills my cup. I push the glove compartment button, clack, it opens up. I push the TV button and zap, there's Wyatt Earp. I push my belly button, burp, kidnapped. This morning, I got kidnapped by 3 masked men. They stopped me on the sidewalk and offered me some candy. And when I wouldn't take it, they grabbed me by the collar and pinned my arms behind me and shoved me in the back seat of this big black limousine and tied my hands behind my back with sharp and rusty wire. Then they put a blindfold on me so I couldn't see where they took me and plugged up my ears with cotton so I couldn't hear their voices and drove for 20 miles or at least for 20 minutes and then dragged me from the car down to some cold and moldy basement where they stuck me in a corner and went off to get the ransom, leaving one of them to guard me with a shotgun pointed at me, tied up, sitting on a stool. That's why I'm late for school. Suspense. Oh, murdering Jack tied Louise to the track in a plan that was grisly and gory, while back in the shack was her marvelous Mac, held prisoner there by the outlaw Centauri. Then the wolf pack attacked, and then down from the stack, with 6 guns ablaze, jumped young Billy McCory. A crash and a cry, and I'm sorry, but I have forgotten the rest of the story. Dinner guest. When the razor-toothed slime comes to my house to dine, you may find me in France or Detroit, or off to Khartoum, or I'm in the spare room of my Uncle Ed's place in Beloit. You may find me in Philly, Racine, or Rabat. You may reach me in Malmo or Gore. You may see me in Sikkim, and likely as not, you will run into me at the store. You may find me in Hamburg, or up in St. Paul, in Kyoto, Kenosha, or Nome. But one thing is sure, if you find me at all, you never shall find me at home. In Search of Cinderella. From dusk to dawn, from town to town, without a single clue, I seek the tender, slender foot to fit this crystal shoe. From dusk till dawn, I try it on each damsel that I meet, and I still love her so, but oh, I've started hating feet. Almost perfect, but not quite. Those were the words of Mary Hune at her 17th birthday party. Looking round and ribboned room.
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Hi, this is Kelly reading from the Cleveland Magazine, January 2026, Volume 55, Issue 1, Edition. Chorus of a City by Dylan Stewart. The individual and community are symbiotic. Belle Scott, inspired by her late husband's health challenges and a trip to West Africa, wanted to bring healthier, plant-based food to her Cleveland neighbors. She knew it could resonate with the right messaging, so she used the phrase global soul cuisine when describing the diet she was advocating. "I didn't use the term plant-based," says Scott, who has become a trailblazer in urban gardening and a champion of plant-based eating. "When you start naming things like vegan, vegetarian, many people in our community say, well, that's not for us." Not only is Scott's initiative reshaping the way her community thinks about healthy food, but her understanding of her community also shaped the way she approached her initiative. Across this month's Most Interesting People issue, you'll meet creatives, politicians, business people, and community activists who are ingrained in their communities, shaped by their communities, and focused on building things that serve and feel like their communities. Mackenzie Bart, the Fox 8 Metro meteorologist who moonlights as a ventriloquist, felt accepted by her team and viewers when she arrived at the station that allowed her to embrace her talents, which, in turn, have been used to bring fun to the broadcast. When Derek C. Moore reluctantly embraced the nickname his followers gave him, Unk, his social media account of food criticism finally skyrocketed. "I realized my relationship with my nephew was like the relationship with the community that I was trying to build," he says. "So I stopped denying it." Place influences product and politics, too. Charles Craig, Swenson's Drive-In's culinary director, tapped the best of Cleveland's dining scene to reiterate the brand's local ties. Newly elected East Cleveland Mayor Sandra Morgan had a spiritual pull to public service, following in the footsteps of her grandfather, the inventor Garden Morgan. Gina Poden Kelly, Cleveland Women's Pro Soccer co-founder, knew there was a thirst for soccer after growing up around the sport. "I think we're a horribly overlooked and undervalued market," Kelly says. "We tend to be overlooked by people who are unfamiliar or haven't done the work to understand the market." The sentiment even rings true on the biggest stages, with those who left and who have come from afar. Guardians infielder Brian Ruscio isn't a native, but he may always be remembered as Playoff Ruscio for his heroics in Cleveland. Meanwhile, actress Lily Reinhart, who grew up in Bay Village and broke out with her role on Riverdale, honed her chops in local dance studios and on long drives to auditions in New York City with her mother as a teenager. She brings her Cleveland accent to each role she plays, as she is occasionally reminded by co-stars. Now, as she sits on the precipice of her biggest roles yet, with three new movies set to release this year, we celebrate her as the cover star of our annual Most Interesting People issue. Cleveland is a quilt, not a tapestry. We are a patchwork of individual talents and quirks, each working in context with one another to build something warm, embracing, and bigger than ourselves. Lay of the land, pretty lit. This woman-owned smoke shop brings creativity and confidence to cannabis culture. The girl's joint feels more like a creative studio than a smoke shop. There are no sterile glass counters or intimidating product walls. Instead, light pours over colorful shelves stocked with kitcheny ashtrays, rose petal rolling papers, bejeweled bongs, and handcrafted joint wands. Nothing feels rushed or cold like the typical head shop environment. Multicolored fixed light fixtures hang overhead, and a hand-painted rainbow walkway climbs the wall. It's a rare discovery among Cleveland's cannabis scene. The boutique, founded by Mandy Cavano and Judy Vey, redefines cannabis culture by blending education, artistry, and community under one bright roof, empowering women to shop comfortably. "The experiences we've had in some of these other smoke shops weren't very pleasant," says Cavano. "From a feminine perspective, we're looked at like we don't know what we're doing. No one wants to take the time to educate or help. And if they do, they're looking down instead of at your eyes." The two recognize that everyone's relationship with cannabis is different and felt that disconnect in the shops they visit. In building the
girls' joint, they wanted a place that caters to the individual, sourcing cannabis accessories to fit every need. Cavano, who holds a medical card, uses cannabis to treat PTSD and manage pain following a near-fatal brain hemorrhage 3 years ago. Vihid, on the other hand, turns to cannabis recreationally as a way to unwind after work without the side effects associated with alcohol. There are different relationships with the plant mirror, a national shift. According to a 2023 University of Michigan study, women ages 19 to 30 reported a higher rate of past year cannabis use than men of the same age group, marking a reversal of a long-standing gender gap. The girls' joint fits seamlessly into the Gordon Square neighborhood, celebrated for its strong network of women-owned businesses. The shop sources 85% of its inventory from women and minority-owned brands, with standouts like Blazy Susan, My Bud Vase, and Canna Style. Rather than competing with nearby dispensaries, the girls' joint complements them, offering accessories, insight, and a safe, inclusive space for exploration, rather than the product itself. That community continues to grow. Mavuno, a woman-owned dispensary, is set to open nearby in the coming months. There's so much that we can do to get involved in the area, says Vihig. It's a community that supports each other, and that's definitely something we want to be a part of. At the girls' joint, being femme-forward means more than pink branding or pretty packaging. It's about creating a place where women feel seen. Cavana and Vehe had built an environment that's approachable and easy to navigate, where anyone can ask questions, learn, and connect without judgment. Men are welcome too, but the focus remains on women and femme-identifying individuals, with products and experiences crafted around their perspectives and values. Every product is chosen with intention, and the shop is already working with Cleveland makers to introduce exclusive, locally made pieces. But that mission doesn't end with what's on the shelves. Cavana and Vehe envision the girls' joint as a true gathering hub, which is why they plan to introduce hands-on programming with local artists and creatives. The goal is to offer a relaxed hangout where people can meet and create together through art nights and women-led comedy shows, many of which will have nothing to do with cannabis at all. The boutique additionally plans to roll out workshops and marijuana 101 sessions so newcomers can feel supported. I would love to be able to share stories of women and how cannabis has shaped their lives. Everybody has their own individual experience, says Vehe. We want to be able to remove that stigma that is something that can't be talked about. Three picks at the girls' joint. These three pipes and accessories from the Gordon Square shop add unique flair to Cleveland's cannabis scene. Sapphire Jewel Bong, My Bud Vase, $150. Styled to look like a home decor piece, this bright blue water pipe delivers a smoother, heavier inhale than a standard joint or pipe. Its wider chamber pulls in more smoke at once for a stronger, more efficient high with less throat burn. While it might look classy, it does not play around when you use it. Shark Attack Bubbler, Burning Love, $78. A hybrid between a pipe and a bong, a bubbler filters smoke through water for smoother hits, but is compact enough to use with one hand. This piece works with flower or with a quartz banger attachment for dabs. Heat the concentrate, drop it in, and inhale. Flower keeps things chill, while dabs take you to the moon. Luca Bear 510 vape battery, $25.50+. This pocket-sized battery pairs with standards 510 vape cartridges from dispensaries. Twist on the cart, power it up, and adjust the heat to control the vapor level. It gently warms concentrated oil for smooth, low-odor hits without throat burn or heavy smoke. Discreet and easy to use, it's ideal for clean, controlled high. Getting out. Yes, we're still leaving the house. The Cleveland Metro Park Zoo comes alive in a different way in its winter months, particularly this season following a baby boom year of high-profile animal births at the park. The zoo's 2025 babies include a sloth bear, tree kangaroo, giraffe, red panda, tufted deer, and rhino. While some of them have grown into adult sizes, many continue to follow their parents in their spaces. The baby rhino, of course, is out, weather permitting, says Andy Kornack, the deputy executive director of the zoo.
So if it's a little too chilly, that baby rhino may choose to stay in a little bit warmer area, and the public might not be able to see it. Regardless of weather, you should typically see action from the red panda and tufted deer, which are cold hardy species. One of my favorite times to go through the zoo and observe animals is on some of the colder snowy days, Cornack says. The animals' activity stays the same even if the weather is a little chilly. Admission is $17.50 to $21.50, free for children under 2, Mondays free for Cuyahoga County and Pinckney Township residents. 3900 Wildlife Way, Cleveland, clevelandmetroparks.com. Seeing red. Red light therapy is a timeless treatment that continues to evolve with newfound benefits. I lie flat in a room in Soul Place in Cleveland's Gordon Square neighborhood on something reminiscent of a massage bed. A red light panel is suspended 12 inches above my body. I've got 20 minutes, the maximum time advised for a red light therapy session, and I have no idea how long it's been. But as I ease into the warming sensation, I feel tingly, like my body is starting to relax. The time passed starts to matter less, until the timer clicks and everything goes dark. When I remove my protective goggles, the room is blue, then teal, then blue again. The light was white when I entered. As I gather my things and exit the space, I ask Chief Operating Officer Jamie Fior why the colors change. He shoots me a confused look. "There's no colored lights," he says. "That's probably your eyes adjusting." The beauty of red light therapy is that its benefits are actively being researched for practically every part of the body. Eyes, waist, face, hair. Put simply, red light wavelengths penetrate through the skin to heal at a cellular level, reducing fine lines, wrinkles, and other irregularities while also enhancing skin tone and texture. Red light is commonly used in dermatology to help with acne and skin pigmentation and in orthopedic medicine to treat inflammation and muscle pain. Jacob Wolf, a neuropathic doctor and acupuncturist with University Hospitals, Connor Whole Health in Beechwood, also notes its prevalence in holistic medicine and natural therapy. It's the same logic of why you go outside to expose your skin to the sun to get vitamin D, Wolf says. Those wavelengths are passing through the skin and activating different things to allow your body to create vitamin D. With red light therapy, you're getting activated by a light source and it fine-tuned to those specific wavelengths that have their own medical properties and absorption depths in the skin. You get a more targeted frequency for what you need. Fior studies show that red light therapy can also aid in producing collagen and elastin, boosting mood and reducing eye strain, far beyond what the treatment once was. The concept has been around since at least the 1950s or 60s, using laser devices to do the same treatment in very small, concentrated areas, Wolf says. Through some technological developments with NASA, it shifted to these LED-based products. These essentially invented red light LEDs to be able to grow plants in space, and then used that technology in experiments to assess for wound healing and got good data. There's power in just one red light session. I feel smooth, like I've shed a layer of skin, and I sense an elevated eagerness in my demeanor. But this isn't a one-and-done thing. Think about it like working out, Fior says. You're not going to really feel what it can do unless you do it frequently. Both Fior and Wolf say that folks usually know what they're getting themselves into with red light therapy, though as demand spikes, an unruly market of face masks, belts, and helmets can dupe the average user. There are a lot of reputable dealers out there, but take consumer-level products with a grain of salt, because it's hard to control the quality, Wolf advises, noting that devices may not use the correct wavelength to reap benefits like medical-grade equipment. Regardless, he says, that red light therapy has been proven safe when used within reason. It's an external treatment. It's non-damaging to the skin and other tissues. We have good evidence that it can be effective for a lot of things. The battle over the left end of the dial. After being pushed off the air, XCSB finds a new future. Allison Baumgartner speaks into a microphone with authority at the Beachland Ballroom on a late October evening. Of course, she's good at speaking into microphones. The former WCSB director has plenty of experience from hosting her freeform show, Squirm,
which she ran under the DJ name Squirrel. But on this day, her show, along with the rest of the college radio station's programming, is off the air. Baumgartner is joined at the Beachland by former WCSB business director Liam Main and programmers from WRUW and WJCU in a conversation about the impact of Cleveland College Radio, hosted by the local nonprofit Cleveland Rocks, past, present, and future. The left end of the dial is for commercial stations and college students to F up on air, but it's also where you get the most genuine connections with your community, Baumgartner says. Even if we look at WMMS or an iHeart Media radio station, most of the time it's either syndicated, some of them even using AI now. That's something you won't find on the left end. An audience of just under 100 people, many of them fellow college radio station DJs, myself included, fills the indie venue, anxious to hear what comes next for the newly dubbed XCSB after the former college radio station was replaced by a 24/7 jazz neo channel that's run by IdeaStream Public Media in early October. To understand what it all means for Cleveland's college radio world, it's personal. A big chunk of my post-college life has had something to do with college radio. 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I started out as a fourth-year crew student, and as many alums do, stuck around as a community member DJ. Now, nearly every week, I get up before the sun rises and I head to wood-paneled Studio B to queue up a mishmash of tunes. I manage the soundboards and share stories about music and gardening and pets and life, all while taking occasional calls and online messages from listeners. Those calls and messages have shown me how college radio can forge community in unlikely places. Clevelanders from all walks of life tune in. There are office workers and researchers listening on the job, parents driving their kids to school, and mechanics working in car shops, all of whom, for their own reasons, like indie radio. 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I once chatted with a veteran who said that hearing college radio hosts at night helped him manage post-traumatic stress disorder. And I connected with an alum and regular listener who tunes in from Germany in a vastly different time zone. 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XCSB had that too. Programming at CSU's college radio station spanned cultures and generations in its 98 weekly shows. There was Herb Irvin's Soul, Funk and R&B Show, Anti-Urban Contemporary Thing, and Lisa Miralia's Experimental Noise Show, Mysterious Black Box. Liam Main helped organize CSB Live, a live program showcasing local brands. There was Gary Ellen's 70s and 80s punk program, Millions of Dead Chicken Heads, The Monster Boogie, Eska Show, a talk program called 669, Derek Grant's acclaimed Eclectic Soul program. Longtime programming was beloved by Slovenia, German, Arabic, Hungarian, and Polish communities, and few of these shows were selected to maybe have new slots on IdeaStream, according to IdeaStream president and CEO Kevin Martin. But on October 3rd, notably World College Radio's Day, all of the former CSU station's weird and wonderful blend of student and community programming went off the air in an agreement between the university and IdeaStream. Around 11 a.m., it suddenly switched, making FM 89.3 the home of Jazz Neo. There was no warning or discussion, says Baumgartner. News 5 was on the scene at CSU's police abruptly escorted students out of the building that day. The moment cut off a nearly 50-year run of independent, eclectic, and experimental music and talk programming on the left end of Cleveland's airwaves. And WCSB became one thing it had fought to never become, homogenous. While CSU retains its Federal Communications Commission license, it's entered an operating agreement with IdeaStream that lets Jazz Neo use the terrestrial signal. A copy of that agreement shows that, while no money was directly exchanged between the two organizations, CSU will receive internships and learning opportunities,
1,000 on-air underwriting announcements, and a seat on IdeaStream's Board of Trustees. The agreement fueled ire in Cleveland's college radio community, which instantly flowed in social media comments sections and fervent email chains among DJs, all detailing a profound sense of loss and grief. A few days after it went off the air, XCSB gathered on a drizzly October day for a silent protest with about 200 supporters present. Other protests followed. At a City Club of Cleveland event featuring IdeaStream leadership, at Bloomberg's State of the University address, at the University Board of Trustees meeting, and at the College Falls visit day. A petition to retract IdeaStream's operations of WCSB and return the station to the students gathered more than 3,500 signatures. Cleveland City Councilman Chris Harsh, himself a former WRUW DJ, rallied against the decision at an October 6th City Council meeting, saying he canceled his donations to IdeaStream due to the new agreement. What makes Cleveland a beautiful place is the amount of people we can support in our community. Not just the mainstream, not just the normal folks, but those weird misfits that need their own island. Those people that don't belong anywhere else. Those people like me who tuned in the middle of the night and discovered Grindcore, Harsh says in an impassioned speech. We need a place to go. We need a home. And college radio gives us our home. It gives us a place to say, I belong. I understand Harsh's sentiment, the fulfillment I've experienced sharing and discovering new music in one of the most musically passionate scenes in the city. And it's worth noting the numerous professional development opportunities, industry connections, and audio and tech experiences college radio has given me and every other programmer I know. Cleveland College Radio is home. That home for XCSB is changing, but it's not demolished. In November and December, XCSB student members worked to get back into its studio space in the call center, which they had lost access to when operations switched to IdeaStream. They aim to rev up the former station as a student organization with a new format, possibly streaming. At least initially, the new iteration of the station won't include community members, Baumgartner says, and it won't feature XCSB programming on its original signal of FM 89.3. It's really important to note that practical solutions and steps happening do not mean we're at the end of this fight, nor are we willing to end this fight. Even if we get access to the space, and even if we possibly continue as a streaming station, that does not mean our advocacy is going to stop, Baumgartner says. It does not mean that this is the end at all. Months earlier, at the October Beachland event, conversation dips into independent radio's support of local musicians and concert venues. Now station work has led directly to some DJs' current careers. The panelists talk about XCSB's extensive vinyl collection and its future. They recognize CSU's financial struggles and challenges as a public university in the current political climate. The four panelists from three different signals come together to talk about the troubling trend of college radio stations dwindling away in recent years. According to a study in the Journal of Radio and Audio Media, more than 30 college radio stations transferred or closed their licenses between 2010 and 2015. Since 2019, Ohio's Wittenberg University, Denison University, and Ohio Northern University have relinquished control of or sold their licenses to external organizations. As that control now leaves XCSB, many in the community continue to push for a reverse course. On the same October day that XCSB station members discussed the importance of college radio from the stage of the Beachland Ballroom, across town, Cleveland City Council brings some of the same topics to council chambers. Ward 9's Kevin Conwell denounces IdeaStream's deal with CSU and jazz programming push. Former Ward 3's Lauren Welch discussed her influential experiences as an emo music college radio DJ and as a musician, encouraging CSU students to, in honor of the All-American Rejects, give them hell. The issue drew hundreds of public comments online. More comments on this issue than any issue in the history of public comments in Cleveland, Harsh says. On this night, City Council unanimously passed an emergency resolution urging CSU to restore WCSB to its former station members.
At the Beachland Ballroom, attendees share the resolution update live in a room full of DJs and listeners cheering together in community, a victory. But this resolution is not likely to get CSB back to what it once was. The following day, after her State of the University speech, Bloomberg tells WKYC that despite the resolution, the deal won't budge. While I believe we need to honor the legacy of this radio station, I firmly believe we also need to pivot to the future and look at the technologies that students can access today that allow more college-age students to access the media, Bloomberg says to WKYC. A lot of college students do not have FM radios. They are accessing information on their phones through streaming. The future of XCSB is unclear, but the protests and events continue. The happy dog owner, Sean Watterson, hosts a weekly Friday night XCSB DJ event series in the month of November to support former programmers. WRUW hosts an XCSB on air show from 2 to 3 p.m. on Saturdays, featuring a rotating guest list of former WCSB college radio DJs. Beachland Ballroom owner Cindy Barber mentions finding space for XCSB to use in the Waterloo Arts District if needed. Despite the turmoil of the past couple of months, the 50-year-old piece of the local music scene continues, as always, to forge a community in Cleveland, its impact reverberating and resonating still. Editor's note, this column does not necessarily reflect the views of WRUW, which has released an official statement about WCSB stating, as a station that has supported independent students and community programming for over 50 years, we express frustration at the decision of Cleveland State University to switch from freeform student programming to a 24/7 jazz alternative. Food and drink. Double cut. In side-by-side Mayfield storefronts, chef Zachary Ladner has perfected a meat-centric, fast-casual approach. This strip mall is home to some serious sandwiches and barbecue. Smokehouse 91's barbecue lineup and the Village Butcher sandwich menu showcase Chef Zachary Ladner's love of meat and some of his best work. He emancipated from the corner of SOM Center and Wilson Mills Worlds. It's not just from the billows of two smokers, a box dowel for ribs and a reverse flow for brisket, sitting behind the Mayfield Strip Mall, but also from the buzz surrounding some of the best new barbecue in Northeast Ohio. In side-by-side storefronts, Chef Zachary Ladner offers two unique odes to meat. Opened in March, Smokehouse 91 is a straightforward Texas-style counter-service barbecue joint with all the fixins. Next door, the Village Butcher, which has been around since 2022, provides the locally sourced beef, turkey, chicken, and pork and delivers its own lineup of protein-packed sandwiches. Ladner is a busy man. A Texas native, his first foray into the Cleveland dining scene was Smoke and Q's, just down the street. Underappreciated and misunderstood, perhaps, the concept made our best restaurants list in 2019, combining barbecue and tacos into a spectacular Tex-Mex adventure. Since Smoke and Q's closed in December of 2023, the space has been revamped into the Italian-American Cuco Bayo. Meanwhile, his Tutto Carne in Little Italy is an Italian restaurant for carnivores, putting a fine dining polish on his artisan birch tree. He is also the executive chef for Giovanni's Ristorante, a Chagrin Boulevard classic since 1976, and two concepts in Shaker Heights' Van Atkins District, Paloma, which serves stellar tacos and hot donuts and barbecue, a mashup donut and barbecue stall in the market hall. He doesn't do it alone. Alyssa, his wife, helped found Hot. Carl Quigliata owns Giovanni's Ristorante, where Ladner is executive chef and serves as a partner in others. Chef Bradley Zaremba heads up the kitchens at the Village Butcher and Smokehouse 91. Ladner is passionate about meat, especially butchery that uses the entire animal. Much of the product from the Village Butcher, as well as Paloma, which is also equipped to break down whole cows and hogs, is Ohio-raised from farms within 50 miles. At the end of the day, eating a whole bunch of meat is not the most ecologically friendly thing to do, Ladner says, but I feel like if I'm using the whole animal and sourcing it from responsible farmers, I'm doing my due diligence to satisfy the needs for people who want to eat meat, but in a way that is best for the local economy and ecosystem. The focus on reducing waste is why we'll start at Smokehouse 91. Not with the meat, but with the phenomenal sides, if you should even use that word for something so central to the experience. On the surface, the lineup screams, no duh. But
but each offering delivers more complexity than your average barbecue accompaniment. The collard greens, $5.50, are so loaded with smoked pork neck that you could eat them alone for lunch. The chef uses baby back rib trimmings to make a stock with huge chunks of slow roasted pork. The brisket chili, $5.50, uses the leftover brisket to create possibly our favorite bite of the meal. Chipotle chilies and Frank's Red Hot crank up the heat just enough to make you sweat, giving Mexican mole vibes. The mac and cheese, $5.50, more reminiscent of Velveeta mac than baked steakhouse style, is another star. American cheese gives its sauce the consistency, which pulls as much as it goes, while a pepper jack Colby Jack combo brings dynamic flavor. The real secret, though, is a deep pan that allows the chefs to place cooked mac and cheese on the bottom and then add more cheese on top to be broiled, creating a layered texture. Round it out with Alyssa's cornbread, $5.50, served with honey butter, a fan favorite from Smoke and Q's. Meat, served by the half pound, exemplifies textbook execution. Fatty or lean brisket, $31.99, gets a simple salt, pepper, and sugar rub before hitting the smoker for 18 hours. The result is flaky without falling apart. The pulled pork, $17.99, is saucy and finely shredded. The sausage, $15.99, is traditional or poblano, is served sliced but leaves enough of that coveted snap casing on the bite. While smoke can overpower white meat, the turkey breast, $18.99, is a good example of walking that line. Ladner uses an herby rub and a 72-hour brine, the vinegar in which helps prevent overabsorption of smoke. Pair these with 7 house-made sauces, our favorites being Alabama white and hot red and hot and spicy. The counter service approach is inspired again by Ladner's upbringing in Texas. You can eat in, but the restaurant has fewer than 20 seats. Service starts with a meat cut carver who lets you try before you buy. Move down the line to snag sides and a house-made lemonade before checking out. We were trying to do very traditional Central Texas barbecue, where you sort of build a rapport with the staff there, says Ladner. We didn't want it to feel like you were at, like, a Chipotle. Next door, at the Village Butcher, the lunch and early dinner rush can be overwhelming, especially leading up to the weekend. Some customers shop for prepared foods, pantry items, or one of nearly 100 unique cold cuts, steaks, sausages, and more. But most are there for the sandwiches. The original concept was a butcher shop that served smash burgers, which the Village Butcher does to great success with the classic cheeseburger on a brioche bun, $12. The 2 dry-aged patties are much thicker than your average smash burger, but still presents some crunch on the edges. The menu has grown to include 13 staples, including sandwiches with meatballs, $12, chicken cutlets, $12, and steak, $15. Specials like Nashville hot chicken rotate in based on whatever is exciting the butchers at the moment. The most popular among the standards is the Larry, $14, a take on Philly cheesesteak that puts a boatload of shaved grilled beef on a baguette with caramelized onion and American cheese before smothering it in Jack's dressing, a mustardy mayo vinaigrette that fans of Giovanni's will recognize. The Village Butcher and Smokehouse 91 are 2 separate concepts, but pairing them feels organic and cohesive. Each excels in celebrating the meat Ladner so loves. No pretense necessary. It's the perfect addition to Ladner's quickly growing culinary universe. And the best part? Trying them both only takes 1 trip. When you go, get corny. Served in a mini pan, the crumbly Alyssa's cornbread, $5.50, with honey butter is still delicious holdover from Smoke and Q's. Early riser. If you're thinking dinner, make it early. Smokehouse 91 closes at 7 p.m. and Village Butcher closes at 6 p.m. All the fixins. Each plate comes with house-made coleslaw, pickles, and a white bread for a full Texas experience. Vincent Morelli, chef owner, Sense Pizza and Goods. Northeast Ohio's top chefs share their local favorites. Originally from Parma, Vincent Morelli never planned to be a chef, though food was always central to his Italian-American roots. After time in Cleveland's restaurant scene and New York's fashion industry, he merged his love for food, art, and design, opening Sense Pizza and Goods in Detroit Shoreway in 2021 and bringing his Roberta-honed pizza craft home to Cleveland. I learned to take inspiration from anything and everything, he says, Christina Rufo. In the neighborhood,
I have a couple favorite spots on Lorraine Avenue. The Judith has such a cool concept and some amazing people behind it. It's Parisian and cozy. I usually get the tuna sandwich

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And Lardner, Delicatessen and Bakery, does a really good classic cheesecake. 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I usually get the bacon, egg, and cheese from Cleveland Bagel Co. in Ohio City. 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I prefer a savory breakfast. 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A love letter to Cleveland's past and present, this restaurant blends modern creativity with homey heart. It's Midwest melting pot meets modern grandma. It's a celebration of our farmers, purveyors, and seasons, says proprietor Andrew Watts. Sip a clever craft mocktail while soaking in the bustle of East 4th Street. Try this. Using lyres and seed lip with house-made syrups, the bar team creates non-alcoholic versions of their most popular drinks. The Three Dope Boys in a Cadillac, $17, swaps in lyres American malt and lyres amaretti with apple cider, ginger beer, and fresh lemon, finished with skewered candied ginger. Crumman Spigot. Why we love it. Blending rustic charm with an upscale atmosphere, this gastro pub serves wood-fired pizzas, craft cocktails, and an easygoing neighborhood vibe in Lakewood and Bainbridge. 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We were inspired to provide a different avenue versus just normal cocktails, says owner Jammy Bowling. 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

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We wanted to create a place where people could socialize without alcohol and find connection in community, says co-owner Lindsay Kronk. Try this. The Speakeasy, $9, is Cava Sol's unique twist on an old-fashioned, blending bitter and sweet flavor profiles. It features three spirits, social botanical elixir. The Pathfinder spirit and Cava Sol's house brewed elixir rounded out with orange and maple notes. Never Say Dive, why we love it. With playful bites, incentive cocktails, and a nostalgic atmosphere, this spot has defined a bar scene rival in Old Brooklyn. Try this. The Strawberry Tonic, $9, is an effervescent delight with strawberry syrup, chinchoka bark, fennel seed, and basil. 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Tucked away in North Olmsted, this speakeasy-style bar mixes effortless charm with modern flair. 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With 10 creative mocktails on the menu, most bright and fruity, you can still enjoy a fun, flavorful drink without the alcohol. The NA Painkiller, $10, is a tropical blend of coconut, orange, pineapple, lime, grenadine, and a sprinkle of nutmeg that tastes like pure vacation. Tartine Bistro, why we love it. Treating Rocky River like a little slice of Paris, this bistro pairs classic French charm with West-eyed ease. Wood-fired quiches and a sidewalk patio elevate any occasion. Try this. The Petite Autumn, $13, blends cider, vanilla, maple, ginger, cayenne, and apple butter for a cozy spiced sip topped with bruleed apple, while Mon Petit Cuir, $13, layers alcohol-removed red wine with apple cider, cinnamon, and maple for a smooth seasonal treat. As the years have passed, people have been focused more on wellness and they've removed alcohol from their lives. And I'm also one of those people. So that kind of pushed me to ensure that there were other options for those who still want to go out and have a nice time, says General Manager Sarah Miguel. It offers them something other than a Coke product or water. I think that's important, and people appreciate it. Guests can also choose from several non-alcoholic beers, along with alcohol-removed wines and kombucha. Verbena Free Spirited, why we love it. After Dry January prompted a lifestyle shift for Molly Chirasso and her husband, she crafted a vision that became Cleveland's first cafe by day,
dry bar by night, at a trendy Hingetown store, guests can sample nearly everything on the shelves before taking bottles home. And each craft mocktail is served in elegant glassware to mirror the traditional cocktail experience. Meant to function as a community third place, the inviting shop is adorned with vibrant colors, abstract patterns, and charming decor. Its concept aims to fill a gap in Cleveland's nightlife scene by offering an evening gathering spot that isn't centered around alcohol. Try this. The New Romantics, $13, is a delicate yet complex cocktail shimmering with edible glitter and fresh floral notes. The drink packs personality with layers of pink peppercorn gin, peachy peony tea, rose syrup, and lemon juice for a balanced mix of soft sweetness, gentle spice, and bright citrus. Served in a martini glass with flower garnish, it's equal parts refined and playful. Viking Public House. Why we love it. Located on the Cleveland State University campus, Viking Public House combines a laid-back, welcoming atmosphere with bold character. Large mead hall-style tables and Viking-inspired decor create an immersive setting that feels both unique and familiar. Try this. Since we're on a college campus, a lot of our students aren't 21 yet, so it's nice to have something fun for them to enjoy, says bar manager Amber Flags Garden. The mocktails draw inspiration from past drinks, each giving its own non-alcohol twist, including the 86 Freya, $5, a refreshing mix of strawberry, lemon, and lime finished with a sugar rim, a reimagining of former Freya's 75. The Watson, why we love it. Hidden behind a Fox Post office entrance, this Cuyahoga Falls based speakeasy turns any night out into an experience. With Gilded Age decor, vintage films, and cocktails served in cages, smoke boxes, and bubbles, every visit feels like a secret adventure. Try this. With 6 mocktails on the menu, many of them made with holistic adaptogens, this spot provides proves zero proof can still pack a punch. The Pepper Piccolini, $12, is inspired by a non-alcoholic gin mixed with botanicals, fresh brine, and a pinch of salt and pepper, and delivers crisp, savory kick. Zug, why we love it. A lively mix of boldly spiced Middle Eastern flavors and modern energy rooted in joyful sharing, this Cleveland Heights favorite turns dining into a true communal experience. The airy industrial space buzzes with warmth as guests share plates piled high with vibrant mise. Try this. The NA number 2, $12, offers a refreshingly bright citrus forward balance of ritual gin alternative, lemon and Chardonnay vinegar, reminiscent of a sweet Tom Collins. Or opt for one of the house gazog drinks, $11, a fizzy soda water infused with fruit syrups for an elevated flavor-packed sip. A match made in Cleveland. Two local voices officially joined together during a wedding celebration mashup of humor, heritage, and hometown pride by Kristen Hampshire. He's a comedian. Cleveland has watched poke fun at local quirks for years, unleashing viral clips like the hastily made Cleveland tourism video. She's the journalist and idea stream host with a law degree and knack for cutting through noise, the person you want explaining anything complicated. Together, Stephanie Haney and Mike Polk Jr. are a distinctively Cleveland couple, two public personalities whose paths somehow never crossed despite living nearly parallel lives for years. They moved through similar media circles, yet it took Cleveland, and ultimately WKYC, to finally put them in the same room. Mike, who works as a features reporter for WKYC, noticed Stephanie's energy from his loft workspace above her desk. He jokes that illicit eavesdropping gave him an inside track on his truly remarkable person. Stephanie calls their coming together serendipitous, a perfect storm of being in the same place and the universe finally letting you run into your person. 4 years later, he put a ring on it. First, a family heirloom used for the proposal, then an elongated cushion-cut diamond that the couple designed with former WKYC anchor Laura Casso's father, Richard, of Weston Diamonds. Next came planning a 350-person classic Cleveland wedding that brought together their overlapping and sometimes wildly different worlds of colleagues, comedians, fellow broadcasters, longtime friends, and out-of-towners. We wanted people to experience our Cleveland, the one we actually live in, Stephanie says. Mike agrees. There were a lot of worlds crashing together colorfully.
The Italian Cultural Garden became the ceremony backdrop for the alfresco nuptials that Stephanie envisioned, with photos in the neighborhooding Irish garden, a nod to Mike's heritage. The grand yet grounded amphitheater, framed by twin staircases, created a natural stage. Mike and the groomsmen walked into a string rendition of the final countdown, an orchestral wink to his comedic identity. The constellation of familiar faces involved in their day was intentional. Everyone there had a role in our lives, Stephanie says. Their officiant was a comedian and longtime friend, Jim Tews, whom Mike, also an officiant, had married just a few weeks earlier. Mutual friend and broadcast legend, Leon Bibb, delivered the ceremony reading. When you have access to the best voice in Cleveland, you'd be foolish not to use it, Mike says. The archway they stood beneath was built by their friend Zachariah Durr, a local artist and comedian. I didn't even see it until the ceremony. That is the level of trust we had in the people who took part in our wedding, says Stephanie, an exacting planner who once created a business model for a bachelorette party planning service. In a different life, I'd be an event planner. Both call the ceremony their favorite part. Stephanie remembers slipping into the bridal suite that morning and reviewing her vows as the room buzzed with siblings, moms, and bridesmaids getting ready. I had this overwhelming feeling of peace and feeling very loved with everyone in the room, she recalls. The couple hosted a welcome party at Kevin's Martini Bar and a rehearsal dinner at Pickwick's and Frolics, complete with lodge access to the comedy show at Hillary's 4th Street Theater, Polk's home stage. You spend a lot of time here, so it was important for the venue to be a big piece of our wedding, Stephanie says. For the reception, they partnered with Aura Venue Klee and Noel Lang to transform their former Twist Drill Co. hardware house into a warm industrial backdrop. The night included nods to their life in Cleveland. Cotton candy spun behind the cake because Stephanie prefers it. A burgundy-forward color palette anchored by her love of tiger lilies and pescatarian and vegetarian entree options supported by a taste of excellence. A friend gifted them the band Moss, Stanley, and Nightbridge. Any reservations people might have had about dancing were quickly dispelled, Mike says of the dance floor, crowded with revelers. It was amazing to see how it all came together, Stephanie adds. The space was filled with so many people we love from so many pockets of our lives, a sea of faces supporting us. The next day, the Pokes hosted more than 120 guests at the Guardians game, where the team surprised them with the chance to throw out the first pitch. Their guests, many visiting Cleveland for the first time, left as fans. They were blown away, Stephanie says. They saw the city through our eyes. Looking back, she offers a simple advice. Don't reinvent yourselves for the wedding. Bring your people into your real life. Mike adds, be involved in the planning, even the tiny stuff. It should feel like both of you,

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2: I'm Dr. Anthony Lizowitz, and this is Climate Connections. Heavy rain can flood sports fields and force games and practices to be canceled. And Matt Libber, the executive director of Maryland Soccerplex, a sprawling complex of 24 sports fields near Washington, D.C., says soggy conditions put athletes at risk.
3: It could cause injuries if they're slipping and sliding across the field, most commonly seen in like ACL tears or MCL tears, sprained ankles, things of that nature.
2: On the other hand, drought can also damage grass fields, and both extreme rain and drought are getting more intense as the climate warms. So the Soccerplex is making its fields more resilient. They're switching their turf fields from bluegrass to Bermuda grass, which is more drought tolerant. And they've installed drainage pipes under the fields so rain can flow underground instead of pooling on the surface.
3: Each field costs about $150,000 to retrofit.
2: But Libber says he and his staff knew they'd recoup that cost quickly by avoiding lost revenue from canceled games.
3: Since we put them in, I can count on my hand the number of days that we've actually closed fields completely because of rain incidents.
2: So these upgrades help ensure that athletes can get out and play even as the climate changes. Climate Connections is produced by the Yale Center for Environmental Communication. To learn more about climate change, visit climateconnections.org.
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4: Welcome to our reading of the New York Times for Wednesday, July 1st, 2026. This is Mary Horvath, and we turn to the front page. Supreme Court. Supreme Court upholds birthright citizenship, blocking a key Trump policy. The justices blocked President Trump's executive order that banned birthright citizenship for the children of undocumented immigrants and some temporary foreign visitors. The Supreme Court on Tuesday struck down President Trump's executive order limiting birthright citizenship, reaffirming the long-held principle that the Constitution guarantees that nearly all children born on U.S. soil are citizens. The ruling, which was 6-3 to strike down the president's executive order, was a severe blow to a policy pursued by Mr. Trump for more than a decade to prevent babies born to undocumented immigrants and temporary foreign residents from automatically becoming Americans. Chief Justice John G. Roberts, Jr., writing for the majority, explained that Mr. Trump's executive order violated a right enshrined in the 14th Amendment of the Constitution. Children born in the United States to undocumented parents or to parents temporarily in the country, he wrote, are citizens at birth. Citizenship then and now was the right to have rights, to freely participate in our political community, Chief Justice Roberts wrote. The framers of the 14th Amendment extended that promise to every freeborn person in this land. He added, "We keep that promise today." The Chief Justice was joined in upholding birthright citizenship by the court's three liberal justices, along with two fellow conservatives, Justice Amy Coney Barrett and Brett M. Kavanaugh. Justice Kavanaugh wrote that he would strike down the executive order based on federal law, not the Constitution. Mr. Trump followed the case closely, even attending part of the oral arguments in person in April. He was the first sitting president to attend an argument. In a social media post after the ruling, the president called the Supreme Court's decision too bad for our country. He then asserted that he could easily make it up in Congress through legislation and that no long and unwieldy constitutional amendment is necessary. He urged Congress to start immediately to work on ending expensive and unfair to our country birthright citizenship. Those assertions appeared at odds with the court's ruling, given that five justices, a majority of the court, ruled that the Constitution guarantees birthright citizenship. Any measure, whether proposed as a bill or a constitutional amendment, would face long-shot odds. The key text of the 14th Amendment reads, "All persons born or naturalized in the United States and subject to the jurisdiction thereof are citizens of the United States and of the state wherein they reside." That language, dating to the 1860s, has long been understood to grant birthright citizenship. Chief Justice Roberts traced the underpinnings of the concept back to England, writing the colonists who crossed the Atlantic Ocean brought with them the common law of citizenship by birthright. The idea that citizenship is automatically given to babies born on U.S. soil took on particular importance in A Nation of Immigrants, the Chief Justice wrote, nodding to the tens of thousands of emigres from the Old World, Scotch, Irish, French, German, Welsh, and more, who arrived on American shores, some of whom hoped to stay only a short time, others of whom hoped never to leave. The court had already confirmed the principle of birthright citizenship in the landmark 1898 ruling in United States v. Wong Kim Ark. Justice Roberts wrote, "In that case, the court held that the 14th Amendment guaranteed citizenship to Wong Kim Ark, who was born in San Francisco to parents who were both Chinese citizens, because he was born on U.S. soil." Three of the court's conservatives, Justice Clarence Thomas, Justices Samuel A. Alito, Jr., and Neil M. Gorsuch, dissented. Neither Justice Alito nor Justice Gorsuch was on the bench on Tuesday, the court's final opinion day of the term. Supreme Court. Supreme Court lifts spending limits on political parties and candidates. Republicans had asked the court to strike down restrictions on how much political parties can spend in coordination with candidates. The Supreme Court lifted limits on Tuesday on how much political parties can spend on advertising and other expenses in coordination with candidates. The 6-3 decision, divided along ideological lines, is a major victory for Republicans and could undercut one of the Democrats' financial advantages going into the midterm elections. Question before the justices was whether current federal limits on such spending, called coordinated party expenditures, violate the First Amendment. During oral arguments, Noel J. Francisco, a lawyer for the National Republican Senatorial Campaign, which brought the legal challenge, told the justices that such limits were at war with previous decisions by the court that have found that restricting how money can be spent in politics amounts to limiting speech. In the lead-up to the midterm elections, the ruling is likely to help Republicans, shrinking the advantage of Democrats in a crucial area, broadcast advertising time. Federal law requires that broadcasters must offer low advertising rates to political candidates, but they are not required to offer the same low rates to super PACs. In recent years, Democratic candidates have often raised more money than Republican candidates, particularly through small-dollar contributions online. The court's decision will allow Republicans to send more money to candidates, likely allowing them to qualify for these same lower advertising rates. Justice Brett M. Kavanaugh, writing for the majority, agreed that the court's campaign finance precedents required it to strike down a law that had established those limits and to overrule a 2001 decision that had upheld the limits. Justice Kavanaugh wrote that Tuesday's decision treats all political parties equally. Whether the Democratic Party, the Republican Party, or other parties, he wrote, all political parties and candidates going forward can compete equally under the same rules regarding coordinated expenditures and can structure their fundraising spending and political speech on a level playing field as they see fit within the law. In dissent, Justice Elena Kagan wrote that the ruling was a recipe for corruption, allowing donors to skirt contribution caps to candidates with no limits on coordinated expenditures, she wrote. The party can serve as the candidate's checking account. She said that the upshot of the court's campaign finance decisions was a legal regime increasingly unable to stop political corruption and thus to preserve our institution's democratic legitimacy. The Trump administration had supported the Republican groups in the case. National Republican Senatorial Committee v. Federal Election Commission, asserting in court filings that the federal law abridges the freedom of speech under the court's recent First Amendment and campaign finance precedents. The case was the latest in a series of efforts to chip away at campaign finance regulations that were enacted after Watergate to lessen the influence of money in elections. In 2010, the Supreme Court struck down limits on independent spending by corporations and unions in Citizens United v. Federal Elections Commission. That decision cleared the way for a flood of new money to enter politics and set the stage for further challenges to spending limits. The coordinated spending case has been closely watched as the midterm elections approached. The case began in 2022 when J.D. Vance, then a candidate for the Senate in Ohio, sued to challenge the campaign coordination limits. He was joined by several Republican groups. The Biden administration defended the limits, and a panel of federal judges agreed they were legal. After President Trump returned to office, the federal government flipped sides in the case and backed the Republicans challenging the spending caps. With the government no longer defending the spending limits, the justices appointed the veteran Supreme Court litigator Roman Martinez to argue on their behalf. He argued the justices should dismiss the case as moot because Mr. Vance is no longer running for office. Democratic groups intervened in the case, urging the court to uphold the spending limits. They warned that overturning the law would create a system in which political parties would pay candidates' expenses for everything from flower arrangements to electric bills. Transgender athletes. Supreme Court allows states to bar transgender athletes from girls' sports. The court's decision involving laws from West Virginia and Idaho has implications for 25 other states with similar restrictions on transgender female athletes joining the women's sports teams. A divided Supreme Court on Tuesday upheld two state laws barring the participation of transgender female athletes from girls' and women's sports teams. The court's 6-3 ruling deals with laws from West Virginia and Idaho, but has implications for the 25 other states with similar restrictions and for athletes who compete in school and collegiate sports nationwide. The Trump administration, which backed the state bans, has targeted the participation of transgender athletes in sports amid a national rollback of rights for transgender people. President Trump directed federal agencies last year to withdraw funding from schools that allow transgender athletes in girls' and women's sports. The case has attracted intense public interest, with Olympians and other elite athletes watching closely and submitting legal briefs in support of each side. In March, the International Olympic Committee barred transgender athletes from competing in the women's category of the Olympics and said that all participants in these events must undergo genetic testing. The NCAA announced last year that it would bar trans women from competing in women's sports. At the Supreme Court, Becky Pepper Jackson, a high school student from West Virginia, and Lindsay Hecox, a college student in Idaho, challenged their respective states' laws, which both required that participation on sports teams for girls be based on biological sex, defined as a person's birth sex. Tuesday's ruling divided the court along ideological lines, with the conservative majority allowing states to determine eligibility for women's and girls' sports based on biological sex. The Constitution and Title IX do not require an overhaul of women and girls' sports throughout America, wrote Justice Brett M. Kavanaugh. Allowing a biological male athlete to compete on a girls' team necessarily displaces or disadvantages a female athlete, replacing her on the roster, knocking her out of the starting lineup, reducing her playing time, depriving her of a medal, and the like, he wrote. That hard reality of sports cannot be ignored or swept under the rug. Justice Kavanaugh, an avid sports fan and longtime girls' basketball coach, concluded the majority opinion on emphasizing that the desire of transgender female athletes to compete warrants respect. No student athlete on either side of the issue, whether a biological female or transgender, deserves to be ostracized or vilified, he wrote. The court's three liberal justices agreed with the majority's decision to reject the claim under Title IX, the federal law, which has led to major increases in opportunities and participation for women in sports. But they said their colleagues had prematurely ended the constitutional challenge and should have allowed lower courts to determine whether Ms. Pepper Jackson, a transgender girl who has not gone through male puberty because of medication, has an athletic advantage over other girls. These circumstances demand exercising judicial restraint, not rushing to answer conclusively difficult questions without sufficient evidentiary development, wrote Justice Sonia Sotomayor, who read a summary of her dissent from the bench in a sign of her deep disagreement with the majority. The court, she added, denies transgender athletes the benefits of participating in school sports simply because it thinks they have an inherent athletic advantage, even if the facts show they do not, she wrote. Sports, of course, are often a zero sum, but the law need not and should not be. Lower courts had blocked enforcement of the laws allowing Ms. Pepper Jackson, 16, to compete on her high school track team while the litigation was underway. She is the only known female in West Virginia who would be subject to the law, and the court's decision means she will no longer be allowed to participate on the girls' team. Representative Tom Keene's absence. Tom Keene says depression led to long absence from Congress. After months of mystery, the New Jersey representative broke his silence about the undisclosed health issue that prompted his 117-day absence. Representative Thomas H. Keene, Jr., the New Jersey Republican who vanished from Congress and the campaign trail in March with almost no explanation, said Tuesday that his long absence had been for a hospitalization to treat depression. Several months ago, due to health concerns, I entered the hospital for some testing, he said in a short speech on the House floor during his first day on Capitol Hill since disappearing more than 100 days ago. I was given the diagnosis of depression. Mr. Keene added, many people think it is feeling sad. It is so much more than that. It is physical, it is emotional, and until you experience it yourself, it is hard to understand how powerful this illness could be. Mr. Keene, a 57-year-old seeking a third term in a competitive district, had missed more than 100 votes since he was last seen in public in March. He broke his silence on Tuesday with formal remarks during a morning period of speeches that are delivered by lawmakers to a mostly empty House chamber. Mr. Keene's reappearance was closely watched after months during which he and his staff had refused to disclose anything about where he was or what was keeping him away. Their silence built Tuesday's return into a major reveal after a prolonged cliffhanger. But unlike a news conference during which Mr. Keene might have answered questions and diffused the considerable mystery that had arisen around his whereabouts, the format of a floor speech allowed him to say only what he wanted to about his long absence, avoiding the questions that journalists and many of his own colleagues wanted to ask. Before his brief speech and afterward, He was silent in the hallways of the Capitol, appearing wan and mute as reporters asked him where he had been, how he was feeling, why he had not been more transparent about his health condition, and whether he was still fit to serve. Inside the House chamber, Mr. Keene, who described himself as a private person by nature, who had struggled to share his journey, delivered a deeply personal speech that left out some important details. He did not say what had originally landed him in the hospital, but said his doctors had told him the fastest way to recover was to stay there. "I was hesitant," he said. "I didn't think I had time for it." But he said that when he had initially released a statement saying he would be gone from Capitol Hill for just a few weeks, he had believed that was true. He did not address why he had failed to correct the record when it became clear that his absence would last much longer. Mr. Keene, who said he was generally uncomfortable talking about himself as he sought to defend his decision not to share more earlier about his absence, said he had come to understand that asking for help is not a weakness, it is a strength. He added that he was now healthy and returning to work with the full support of his doctors. "Recovery is possible," he said. Before his remarks, Mr. Keene sat alone in the House chamber, flipping through the pages of his speech in a leather folder that he held in his lap. Republican leaders said they supported Mr. Keene, whose seat could be critical to their chances of hanging onto their slim House majority, but some of his colleagues appeared less than thrilled about how he had chosen to handle the situation. War in the Middle East. After U.S.-Iran war, Oman said to propose Hormuz fee plan. Under the proposal, Iran and Oman would collect payment for ships passing through the Strait of Hormuz, according to officials and diplomats with knowledge of the matter. Iran and U.S. allied Oman are moving forward with plans to collect payment for ships transiting the Strait of Hormuz, despite public American objections, according to an Iranian official and four diplomats with knowledge of the matter. If enacted, the plans would be a significant change from the pre-war status in the strategic waterway, underscoring how the American-Israeli decision to attack Iran on February 28 has changed the Middle East in far-reaching and unanticipated ways. Before the war, the Strait of Hormuz was an international shipping route between Iran and Oman that vessels sailed through free, carrying oil and gas from the Peruvian Gulf to the rest of the world. During the fighting, Iran effectively blockaded the waterway, an important choke point for global trade, sending energy prices skyrocketing. Since then, Iranian officials have repeatedly declared their intentions to monetize the strait. Oman recently delivered a formal proposal to the United States and other Western allies that outlined a plan in which shipping companies would pay service fees to use the strait, according to the Iranian official and a regional diplomat. A person familiar with the U.S. position said that American negotiators had received the Omani proposal and had concerns that they intended to discuss with Omani officials. That person and the regional diplomat both said that the proposal mentions voluntary fees rather than a mandatory toll. The officials and diplomats cited in this article all spoke on the condition of anonymity to discuss sensitive diplomacy. The future of the strait remains a central issue in talks between the United States and Iran to hammer out a lasting peace agreement. Oman's proposal is partly modeled on arrangements in the Straits of Malacca and Singapore, an Asian waterway where a private foundation collects voluntary contributions for safe navigation, the regional diplomat said. Any fees in the Strait of Hormuz would be voluntary, the diplomat said. The Iranian official, however, said that the payments would be obligatory. On Monday, Iran's deputy foreign minister, Kazem Gharibabadi, said that Tehran's priority was to come to an agreement with Oman, but if Oman is unwilling to establish a joint framework for managing the waterway, Iran will move forward on its own, he said, according to remarks carried on Iranian state television. Oman, a sultanate in the southeastern tip of the Arabian Peninsula, has long cultivated a reputation for neutrality, serving as a mediator between the United States and Iran. The country has found itself engaging in an increasingly difficult balancing act as the war inflames regional tensions. After news initially emerged in May that Oman had discussed partnering with Iran to charge service fees in the strait, President Trump threatened to bomb Oman if it did not, quote, behave just like everybody else. As recently as last week, Mr. Trump called the idea of collecting tolls or fees for passage through the strait unacceptable. It was not immediately clear whether the Trump administration would be willing to go along with voluntary service fees. Earthquakes in Venezuela. The hidden dead, the true toll in Venezuela is buried under rubble. 5 days after devastating twin earthquakes flattened entire residential neighborhoods, experts fear the official death toll of 1,719 could be a serious undercount. It has been 6 days since devastating twin earthquakes flattened entire residential neighborhoods in Venezuela, and dozens of new bodies are still being hauled out of the rubble. On Monday, rescuers piled up coffins inside an improvised morgue at the sun-scorched port in the town of La Guaira, one of the hardest-hit areas. Small trucks arrive with more bodies, leaving them arranged in a long row by a concrete block. Every day, the number of victims keeps going up, said Jennifer Moreno Gonzalez, a spokeswoman for the United Nations Office for the Coordination of Humanitarian Affairs in Caracas. And we expect it to keep rising. The official death toll after Venezuela's earthquakes rose on Monday to 1,719 people, an increase of nearly 300 since Sunday. It is based on the number of bodies recovered during the search operations, said Ms. Moreno Gonzalez. But sobering as it is, that figure could be a substantial undercount. Many more Venezuelans remain missing, with chances of finding them alive shrinking every day. The uncertainty of the number is not just a matter for the journalistic or historic records. For many Venezuelans, it signifies their anguished limbo as they reach for friends with bleeding hands, trapped between uncertainty and a desperate refusal to accept the worst. There is no official or reliable toll for the missing, and with so much debris from tall residential buildings pressed tightly together and a shortage of heavy machinery to remove the rubble, estimates of how many people might still be trapped inside vary widely. Two forensic doctors at the main morgue in the capital, Caracas, estimated a death toll of about 4,000, basing that on the number of bodies that had been arriving at a morgue in La Guaira every day. In anticipation of the toll increasing, the United Nations has been procuring 10,000 body bags in coordination with Venezuela's government and Gianluca Rampolla del Tindaro, the organization's resident coordinator for Venezuela. That is the applying assumption. It's very sad, he said. According to an unofficial website where Venezuelans can report the missing, over 46,000 people were still unaccounted for. The New York Times could not independently verify the figure, which can include people who become separated from relatives. To veteran rescue workers, the high number of reported missing may be ominous. Russia-Ukraine war. Putin faces increased pressure as Moscow is again attacked by drones. The Russian authorities said 419 drones were shot down across Russia, including in the capital and in Crimea. President Vladimir V. Putin of Russia faced a fresh round of pressure on Tuesday as Ukraine launched another attack on the Russian capital, continued to disrupt Russian fuel supplies, and pressed its campaign to cut off Crimea, the peninsula Moscow annexed from Ukraine in 2014. Moscow's mayor, Sergei Sobyanin, reported several waves of drones starting Monday night, less than 2 weeks after Ukraine launched the biggest drone assault on the Russian capital since the start of the war. The mayor said on Telegram that Russian air defenses had shot down more than 60 drones on approach to Moscow, and that emergency services were working at crash sites. He did not mention any injuries. The governor of the Moscow region said the attack had killed a six-month-old child in a town about 60 miles south of the capital. Overall, including those in Moscow and in Crimea, 419 drones were shot down, the Russian Defense Ministry said in a statement. Ukrainian authorities made no immediate public comment. With drones saturating the front lines, Russia has struggled to make progress on the battlefield in eastern Ukraine, where the Kremlin aims to take the rest of the Donetsk region. After a difficult May, Russian forces have begun inching forward again, and they increasingly bomb the remaining Ukraine strongholds in the region. Ukraine, however, has subjected Russia to increasingly large drone attacks, eroding Mr. Putin's ability to isolate Russian society from the war. Russia has been launching such large-scale barrages against Ukraine for some time, but advances in Ukraine's drone production and technology have now allowed Kyiv to send bigger swarms of drones in the other direction. President Volodymyr Zelensky of Ukraine has called the strike campaign long-range sanctions and has described its goal as pressuring Mr. Putin to end the war. But Mr. Putin has dug in, noting in comments last Sunday that Ukraine's actions would not deter Russia from its goal of conquering territory in eastern Ukraine. A mayor is taking maternity leave in Japan. Some men are furious. Shoko Kawada is the first mayor to take maternity leave in Japan's history. Her decision has prompted debate about gender discrimination in the workforce. The news traveled fast in Yawada, a spiritual oasis of 68,000 people in western Japan, known for its traditional tea culture and cherry blossoms. Shoko Kawada, the city's mayor, was pregnant with her first child, and she was planning to take maternity leave, the first mayor in Japan to do so. Many residents of Yawada celebrated Ms. Kawada, 35, and her decision, which she announced in May. They offered gifts like crocheted baby shoes and auspicious ceremonial rocks. But in Japan's patriarchal society, some people, especially men, responded with anger, calling her irresponsible and accusing her of placing her personal life above her constituents. I somehow realized for the first time just how much discrimination still exists, Ms. Kawada, who is 6 months pregnant, said in an interview this past week at City Hall, inside a room lined with portraits of her male predecessors. Ms. Kawada's decision has prompted a national debate about the hurdles that working women still face on the factory floor, in corporate suites, and in government. Discrimination against young mothers is still so common that there is a Japanese word for it, matahara, or maternity harassment. Some women feel pressure to avoid taking extended maternity leave, worried their careers might suffer. Despite the history-making election last year of Asanae Takeshi as Japan's first female prime minister, women are still scarce in Japan's government. This is especially true at the local level. As of last year, less than 4% of 1,740 municipal leaders were women. Ms. Kawada has been hailed as a trailblazer by some officials, scholars, and activists who say she is helping normalize the idea of maternity leave. Koyoko Morisawa, the mayor of Shinagawa City, part of Tokyo, said it was important for Japan to have more young mothers like Ms. Kawada in public life, especially given the rapidly declining population. We should do more to support child raising as a society, said Ms. Morisawa, a mother. Taking leave should not be news. Island resorts, Disney stays. A senator uses campaign funds for family travel. The Arizona senator used campaign money to fly his family to Nantucket and the Caribbean. The Justice Department has said it is investigating his campaign finance activity. Super Bowl tickets worth $37,500. Flights to Puerto Rico, Nantucket, St. Bart's, and Miami for his wife, children, and an au pair. More than $20,000 at Ritz-Carlton hotels, more than $26,000 in child care. These purchases are just a sampling of expenditures that Senator Ruben Gallego, an Arizona Democrat and potential presidential candidate in 2028, has billed to his campaign accounts since 2019. Money from political supporters raised with the understanding that it would be used to help him or like-minded allies win elections. Many of Mr. Gallego's expenditures are common in Congress, an institution where members regularly court wealthy donors at lavish events. Spending on child care is not only allowed, but also increasingly frequent, reflecting a growing cohort of younger lawmakers who must balance the demands of family with political activities. After news reports highlighted some of Mr. Gallego's spending in recent weeks, he defended the travel as legal and appropriate costs for fundraising trips. But the Justice Department is now investigating the senator for suspected campaign finance violations, according to a person familiar with the probe who requested anonymity to describe an ongoing investigation. It was not clear if it was Mr. Gallego's travel that triggered the investigation, which was first reported by Axios on Monday. In a separate inquiry, the Senate Ethics Committee on Monday cleared Mr. Gallego of campaign finance violations. A Gallego spokesman slammed the Justice Department investigation as politically motivated, pointing to President Trump's deployment of the Justice Department to target perceived enemies. "I will at times bring my wife and children with me to these retreats and fundraisers," Mr. Gallego wrote recently on social media in response to news reports of his spending. "Are these at nice venues? Yes. It's where the donors are, and it's part of campaigning." Aside from questions of legality, the expenditures shed light on the limits of campaign finance laws intended to curtail unethical behavior by federal candidates. Good government advocates say that some of Mr. Gallego's expenditures cross an

Richard Briffault, a professor at Columbia Law School who specializes in election law and government ethics. It really is blurring the line between a campaign activity and a personal vacation. Some expenditures, including a portion of Mr. Gallego's child care charges and his trips to the Caribbean and Miami, were first reported by Politico and the Daily Beast. Other details, including trips to Nantucket and Puerto Rico, have not been previously reported. A review of expenditure filings and travel records obtained by the New York Times, as well as interviews with several people familiar with Mr. Gallego's spending, found that the senator repeatedly brought his family with him to vacation destinations and billed tens of thousands of dollars in flights to his campaign accounts just in 2025. Several of these outings coincided with personal events or celebrations, such as his wife's birthday in Miami. Mixing personal travel with fundraising duties is common among lawmakers, Federal Election Commission records show. The question that is hard to answer, government ethics experts say, is whether members are tacking on donor meetings to family trips simply to use campaign funds to pay for them. Records viewed by The Times show that just last year, Mr. Gallego's political operation paid for his wife, Sydney, and one or more of the couple's children to fly at least 18 times, often between Washington and his hometown, Phoenix, but also to Miami, Puerto Rico, and Nantucket. The au pair for the family's children, who are all under 10 years old, joined them on 11 of those flights. Mr. Gallego paid to fly his wife, children, and au pair to Disney properties twice in 2025 for fundraisers hosted by fellow members of Congress. His campaign spent nearly $1,400 at Walt Disney World in Orlando last April and $1,000 at the Grand Californian Hotel at Disneyland in August, per FEC records. Additionally, over the 2025-26 New Year's holiday, Mr. Gallego's campaign spent more than $5,000 to fly him, his wife, and three children to San Juan, Puerto Rico. He dined with four prospective donors there, his campaign said. One of them, Anthony Massera, gave $5,000 to Mr. Gallego's Victory Fund on December 30, 2025, but the others did not contribute during or after the trip, per FEC records. The FEC allows lawmakers to use campaign funds to take family along on campaign or official events, but explicitly distinguishes those expenses from family travel to vacation locales or other examples of personal uses of campaign funds. We turn now to the editorial pages of the New York Times for Wednesday, July 1, 2026, opinion. The editorial board. The Supreme Court remembers its principles. The editorial board is a group of opinion journalists whose views are informed by expertise, research, debate, and certain longstanding values. It is separate from the newsroom. The Supreme Court's decision on Tuesday to preserve birthright citizenship comes as a relief. President Trump's unilateral effort to prevent the children of undocumented immigrants from automatically becoming citizens was plainly unconstitutional. His executive order violated the 14th Amendment, which declares in its opening sentence, "All persons born or naturalized in the United States and subject to the jurisdiction thereof are citizens of the United States and of the state wherein they reside." Mr. Trump's case rested on the phrase "subject to the jurisdiction thereof," with his lawyers claiming that the children of parents who came to this country illegally were not subject to the jurisdiction of the U.S. government. But as the majority opinion by Chief Justice John Roberts shows, the history of the citizenship clause of the 14th Amendment, ratified in 1868, makes clear that "subject to the jurisdiction" refers to the power of the United States to govern people within its territory. Federal and state laws do, of course, apply to the children of migrants. They are not diplomats with immunity. Citizenship then and now was the right to have rights, to freely participate

0: participate in our political community. The framers of the 14th Amendment extended that promise to every freeborn person in this land, Chief Justice Roberts wrote. We keep that promise today. The Supreme Court rightly stood up for the Constitution by rejecting Mr. Trump's spurious argument. His order was bad for the country in other ways, too. It treated immigrants as a threat rather than a benefit. Birthright citizenship has helped the United States integrate immigrants more successfully than countries that lack it. It is one reason immigrants in the United States work at higher rates and commit crimes at lower rates than native-born citizens, neither of which is true in much of Europe. All people who are born in this country, regardless of their background, have equal claim to being American. Chief Justice Roberts wrote for a majority of only five. Justices Neil Gorsuch, Clarence Thomas, and Samuel Alito dissented. Justice Brett Kavanaugh concurred in the ruling but disagreed about the meaning of the Constitution. He said Mr. Trump's order violated not the 14th Amendment, but a statute Congress passed in 1940. This is a shakier basis for birthright citizenship than the majority's. It's a lot easier to pass a new law than to amend the Constitution. The majority's decision is a relief because this Supreme Court is not always willing to apply the law equally to Mr. Trump. Yes, it rightly rejected his tariffs as a usurpation of Congress's authority to tax, but the court's six Republican-appointed justices have been inappropriately deferential in a string of other cases. They have allowed his administration to discriminate on the basis of race when making immigration stops. They have allowed him to shut down federal programs that Congress approved. They have effectively endorsed his campaign of extreme partisan gerrymandering. This week, they gave him new power to fire the heads of regulatory agencies for any reason. They set up many of the excesses of his second term in a 2024 decision that gave presidents sweeping immunity from crimes that they might commit while in office. The birthright citizenship ruling is a reminder of what a principled, constitution-bound court should look like. There is still one way Mr. Trump may win from having pushed this case. He has succeeded in politicizing birthright citizenship, which was once a matter of bipartisan consensus among elected officials and legal scholars. Now, some Republican-aligned law professors see the case as the start of a longer campaign to repeal it. These academics have strung together cherry-picked evidence from the historical record, including statements made by a few members of Congress in 1866 suggesting that the 14th Amendment was not intended to do what it says, confer birthright citizenship broadly. This effort includes bizarre interpretations of the Constitution. D. John Sauer, the Trump administration's Solicitor General, claimed that the phrase subject to the jurisdiction thereof referred only to people with allegiance to no country other than the United States. The argument is weak, as anybody who reads the 14th Amendment can quickly grasp. Even some of the law professors making it once accepted birthright citizenship. One of them, Randy Barnett, has explained that they hope to shift the consensus on birthright citizenship, much as they previously did on the extent to which the Second Amendment guarantees people's right to own and carry guns. That's an example of turning bad history into law. We regret that the three dissenting justices picked up the thin thread of revisionist scholarship. The dissents argue that citizenship turns on an allegiance to the country that is created only if a child's parents have domicile, meaning a permanent home in the United States. This is one of the most important decisions in the history of the court, and in my judgment, the court has made a serious mistake, wrote Justice Alito. Chief Justice Roberts detailed how little support there is for the dissents theory in the historical record. There are many difficult questions in constitutional law. Birthright citizenship is not one of them. Conservatives often say that they are faithful, above all else, to the text of the Constitution. In this case, the Constitution is clear. People born in this country and subject to its laws are citizens. Opinion, guest essay, I'm in Venezuela. Things are worse than they look. This by Carolina Jimenez Sandoval. Dr. Jimenez Sandoval is the president of the Washington Office of Latin America. She wrote from Caracas, Venezuela. For 2 years, I dreamed of the day I would once again land in Maiquetia, where Venezuela's main international airport. I spent those years effectively in exile. Like many other Venezuelans living abroad, I stopped visiting my home country when President Nicolas Maduro intensified his crackdown on critics and human rights defenders like me after he stole the presidential election in 2024. The recent release of several of those human rights defenders from prison made me feel I could take the risk of returning home and seeing my family. I had anticipated a restful and quiet visit. The twin earthquakes struck just days after I arrived. I held my mother's hand for what felt like an eternity as the ground shook violently beneath our feet. When we emerged, it was to a changed world, one of collapsed buildings, downed phone lines, and missing loved ones. It's still hard to make sense of the dimensions of the tragedy we are living in. But in the days since, one thing has become clear. The earthquakes have exposed the toll of years of corruption, institutional dismantling, and the abandonment of Venezuelan citizens by their state. The crisis is as much a tragedy for authoritarian rule as it is a tragedy of nature. Venezuela's natural disaster was unavoidable, but the devastation it has left in its wake was not. These earthquakes, the deadliest to hit Venezuela in decades, have killed at least 1,700 people, injured thousands more, and heaped new devastation onto a country already buckling under a protracted economic and humanitarian crisis. By the end of 2025, the United Nations and independent civil society organizations estimated that more than 7.9 million people faced critical food, water, and healthcare shortages. Nearly 8 million Venezuelans, including doctors, nurses, and other essential workers, have fled the country in recent years. The long collapse of public services, sporadic running water, periodic blackouts, and dilapidated, poorly supplied hospitals, to name a few, left Venezuelans utterly unprotected when the earthquake struck. So did years of government attacks on civil society, which demolished the nonprofits and civilian rescue networks that might have aided the response. My immediate instinct when the shaking stopped was to seek information, not a simple thing to do in Venezuela, where the state has long restricted access to various independent Venezuelan and international media outlets. But the government temporarily granted access to X. Venezuelans have stepped in to document what is happening and share the reality of the crisis from the worst-hit provinces. What these posts have shown is that in the precious minutes and hours after the quakes, the state has once again been absent. Although the Venezuelan government insists it is doing all it can, it has shared little information and deployed the armed forces in a manner that has often been chaotic, insufficient, and in some cases, an obstacle to other relief efforts. Local rights organizations have warned about the risks of human rights abuses should the response be left in the hands of the military. Ordinary citizens and courageous local and foreign journalists are recording volunteers desperately searching for survivors in the rubble, rescue teams working without proper equipment, and relatives fighting to save their loved ones with their bare hands. Washington's response to the disaster also shows the limits of the Trump administration's engagement with what the president has suggested could be America's 51st state. This week marks 6 months since the United States' capture of Mr. Maduro on January 3 and the subsequent installation of President Delcy Rodriguez. But the Trump administration's so-called stabilization plan for Venezuela, which charted out the country's economic and political recovery after years of dictatorship, seemed unlikely to fully materialize even before the earthquakes. Although Venezuela's oil production has increased in the wake of Mr. Maduro's removal, the Trump administration has created a highly unusual custodial arrangement to control the revenue, rooted first through an account in Qatar and now via the U.S. Treasury. Venezuela exported almost 100 million barrels of oil worth an estimated $8 billion in the first quarter of 2026, but it's unclear how much of that money has reached the people of Venezuela. In the aftermath of the earthquakes, the U.S. government has pledged some $300 million for relief efforts and deployed a disaster assistance response team and two search and rescue teams. This falls far short of the $632.2 million the United Nations estimated Venezuela needed in humanitarian assistance for 2026, even before the disaster, $470 million of which is still unmet. Now the country's needs will be far greater. In the face of all these deficits and dysfunctions, the people of Venezuela have shown a tremendous amount of solidarity and resilience. But Venezuelan support for one another, impressive as it is, cannot rebuild the country. Venezuela now needs to resupply emergency rescue and medical teams, secure more machinery to lift debris, find food and shelter for the potentially tens of thousands of people who have lost their homes or been displaced, establish protection systems for unaccompanied children who survived the earthquakes, and come up with a reconstruction plan. This crisis has exposed more than the fragility of the country's neglected infrastructure. How can Venezuela chart a path to recovery when public confidence in the government is so low? How can Venezuelans feel protected by a U.S. government that won't respond to questions about where their money has gone? How can Venezuelans expect help from a regime that has repressed and abandoned them? Those questions will demand answers, and Venezuelans deserve them now, not tomorrow. With that, we conclude our reading of the New York Times for Wednesday, July 1, 2026. Thank you for joining me. This is Mary Horvath.
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0: 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It is a safe place to share ideas, thoughts, and feelings, as all information shared is confidential. The program gives clients the opportunity to meet and communicate with people who are dealing with similar challenges, fostering newfound hope. Contact Anthony Griffin at 216-658-4675 for more info. Again, that's Anthony Griffin at 216-658-4675. Staying Connected. The Staying Connected group is a monthly meeting held for 6 months for clients that have completed the Vision of Success program. Staying Connected gives clients additional opportunities to hear from speakers and receive ongoing support from their peers who are sharing similar experiences. Contact Stephanie O'Donnell at 216-658-4679 for more info.

This is Sally Sterin. Today I'll be reading from Prevention Magazine, the November 2024 as well as the December 2024 editions. In focus, diabetes. More than 1.2 million Americans are diagnosed with a form of diabetes each year, and the numbers keep rising, making it one of the country's biggest health crises. But new treatments are rapidly changing what we know about the condition and how people are living with it. Whether you are pre-diabetic, have diabetes, or are caring for someone with the disease, here's what you need to know right now. Your Diabetes Questions Answered by Jihan Myers. Diabetes is one of the most common chronic illnesses in the country, with nearly 15% of adults dealing with some form of the disease. While there are different types of diabetes, all involve an excess of glucose, aka sugar, in the blood. Here are the basics. When you eat and drink, your body breaks down the substances you're consuming into glucose, which then enters your bloodstream. This triggers your pancreas to release the hormone insulin, which gets to work moving glucose out of the blood and into your cells so your body can convert it into energy. Any extra glucose that your body doesn't currently need for energy gets stored in your liver and muscles for later use. But when issues with insulin function disrupt this process, leading to excess amounts of sugar in the blood, over time this can result in type 2 diabetes. Here's what you need to know. What are the most common types of diabetes? While there are many different kinds, including gestational diabetes, which occurs during pregnancy, and several rare types influenced by genetics, the most common kinds by far are types 1 and 2. Type 1 diabetes. Type 1 diabetes is an autoimmune disease in which the body mistakenly attacks healthy insulin-producing cells in the pancreas, explains Carmela Evans Molina, MD, PhD, director of Indiana University's Center for Diabetes and Metabolic Diseases. People with type 1 diabetes make up about 5% to 10% of all cases of the disease, and while there is a slight genetic component, many people who are diagnosed with it have no family history of it. Type 1 diabetes is often thought of as something that kids get. It used to be called juvenile diabetes, but adults can develop it too. In fact, 50% of all new cases of type 1 diabetes are thought to be in adults. Doctors generally have an easier time diagnosing type 1 diabetes in kids, who present with classic symptoms of excessive thirst, excessive urination, and weight loss. Children often have a really aggressive course of type 1 diabetes and develop it quickly, says Dr. Evans Molina. In adults, however, the effects of the autoimmune response can manifest more slowly. This is part of why many adults with type 1 are misdiagnosed and treated with drugs meant for type 2 diabetes, Dr. Evans Molina says. The treatments for type 2 are different. It can take a number of years for a clinician to make the correct diagnosis. Type 2 diabetes. Type 2 encompasses up to 95% of diabetes cases and occurs when the pancreas doesn't produce enough insulin to deal with the glucose in the blood, or the cells no longer respond well to the insulin the pancreas cranks out. That's insulin resistance. That means too much sugar remains in the bloodstream, which can lead to problems throughout the body, including nerve damage and kidney disease. Genetics play a role in type 2 diabetes, but there are several modifiable risk factors, including weight, diet, and lifestyle. Not getting enough exercise can increase your risk. Why am I hearing so much about diabetes now? Type 2 diabetes is the fastest growing chronic disease in the world, according to the American Diabetes Association, affecting children and teens in epidemic numbers. Researchers predict that by 2060, as many as 220,000 people under the age of 20 will have type 2 diabetes. That's a 700% increase from today. Diabetes is a lifelong diagnosis, though it's possible to go into remission. So the number of adults with the condition is set to explode. Then there's the Ozempic factor. No doubt you've heard about it as a weight loss wonder drug, but it was designed for diabetes. GLP-1, which stands for glucagon-like peptide 1 medications, including Ozempic and Trulicity, have been groundbreaking in treating type 2 diabetes. One study compared four classes of diabetes meds for people at moderate risk of cardiovascular disease, which is associated with diabetes, and found that GLP-1s outperformed all others, not only controlling blood sugar levels, but also reducing the risk of heart-related events, including death. These drugs help the pancreas release more insulin when needed and limit the release of stored sugar. I'm pre-diabetic. What does that mean? In short, you're at greater risk of developing the full-blown disease. Prediabetes essentially means that your hemoglobin A1c, a measure of your 3-month glucose values,
is no longer in the normal range, says Dr. Evans Molina. An A1C below 5.7 is normal. Between 5.7 and 6.4% is pre-diabetic. Think of this as a major wake-up call, because you can turn things around. For people with pre-diabetes, the development of diabetes can often be delayed or prevented through lifestyle changes, weight loss, and/or increased activity, says Kevin A. Peterson, Vice President of Primary Care and Quality at the American Diabetes Association. Treat your diagnosis as a chance to be more informed about your health and choices. Even small changes can really help. Studies show that even very modest weight loss can have a dramatic effect on our risk of developing type 2 diabetes over time, says Dr. Evans Molina. One study found that losing just 11 pounds could reduce the risk of diabetes by 55% over the course of 3 years in people with impaired glucose tolerance that puts them at high risk. What are the symptoms of diabetes? In many cases, there are no symptoms, especially if blood glucose levels are only moderately elevated. In fact, it's estimated that 1 in 5 people with type 2 diabetes is not aware that they have it, even though undiagnosed diabetes can severely impact quality of life and eventually shorten lifespan. But people whose blood glucose is very high may experience increased thirst, increased hunger, frequent urination, unusual rashes or fungal infections, fatigue, blurred vision, frequent urinary tract infections. Is it possible to reverse diabetes? When it comes to type 1 diabetes, unfortunately, there's currently no way to completely prevent or reverse it. Once the immune system has destroyed the insulin-producing cells in the pancreas, there's no getting them back. But with management and support, you can live a full and active life. Type 2 diabetes may be a different story. There are people who have mild type 2 diabetes who are able to lose weight and make lifestyle changes, allowing for disease remission, says Dr. Evans Molina. Dr. Peterson points out that while the underlying genetic and physiologic conditions that cause diabetes are not reversible, and thus blood sugar can rise again, it is sometimes possible to bring the blood sugar balance enough under control that medication is not required. That said, it's important to make changes as soon as you are diagnosed, as the window of opportunity may close. Why is diabetes so dangerous? When not properly managed, diabetes can lead to serious health complications. Over time, the high blood sugar levels damage the walls of blood vessels all over the body, says Dr. P. The smallest blood vessels in the body are the first to be affected, including ones in the eyes and kidneys. This is why some of the potential complications include vision problems. Damage to small blood vessels in the retina makes diabetes the leading cause of blindness in the U.S. for those ages 20 to 74. Kidney failure and limb loss. Because of damage to the long nerves that extend to the feet, diabetes is the leading cause of leg and foot amputation. How do I avoid getting it? Talk to your doctor about adopting a healthy lifestyle and having regular testing done. Most people over 40 should be screened every 3 years as part of a routine physical exam, says Dr. Peterson. Getting ahead of a diagnosis may mean you can stop its progression or better manage it, and thereby avoid the potential major complications. How I thrive with diabetes. Being diagnosed with diabetes often means major changes to diet and lifestyle. Here's how one woman does it, by Tracy Nawaheen, as told to Marissa Cohen. Last year, when I was 49 and had just gotten over my second bout of COVID, my heart sometimes beat really fast, so I went to a cardiologist. When I told him that I was constantly thirsty and had to use the bathroom more times a day than was humanly acceptable, he ran some tests and found that I had developed type 2 diabetes. I was so frustrated with myself because I knew I had a family history of diabetes and had been told by my doctors that I was pre-diabetic, but I quickly made up my mind to take care of myself for two big reasons. One is my family. My kids were grown, but I still needed to be mom. The second was that I'd worked very hard to build my career at a utility company, and I was missing a lot of work because I was sleeping so much and feeling nauseated. I knew I needed to get my A1C under control and get back to work. Here's what I did. I changed my diet. At first, I was really frustrated with meal planning, but a registered dietitian helped me figure out what worked best for me, which was to up my protein and eat fewer carbs. I used to love a Starbucks cold brew with heavy cream, but now I make my own coffee and use sugar-free non-dairy milk. My go-to breakfast is cottage cheese with an egg and pesto. For lunch, I'll usually have a salad with some protein in it. My husband, Jason, cooks dinner, and he has been so great about looking for keto-friendly recipes. When I travel for work and have to eat out,
I always check the menus online first. I love restaurants that have protein bowls or allow you to customize your meal. I learned to handle temptation better. I have a 19-year-old son and a 24-year-old daughter at home, and they still love junk food. The things I miss the most are candy and chips, but I have stevia-based sugar-free candy when I get a craving, and I always have protein chips in the pantry. Otherwise, I would reach for the Doritos. I am on top of my glucose levels. I use an Abbott Freestyle Libre continuous glucose monitor, and I check my numbers 2 hours after I eat to make sure they're between 90 and 100. Since I usually eat 3 meals and 2 snacks a day, that means checking 5 times a day. I found that if my numbers are too high, exercise is the best way to get them back down. I also take a GLP-1 medication, and I've lost more than 50 pounds since I was diagnosed last year. I'm vigilant about other health risks. Diabetes can raise your risk for several other conditions. My doctor has encouraged me to stay on top of my eye health, so I've had 3 or 4 eye tests in the past year. My kidney numbers are also a bit high, so I get frequent lab tests. I get up and move. I sit at my desk a lot for work, but I also have days when I am out in the field and get more steps. I've started to use my smartwatch to make sure I get at least 20 minutes of physical activity per day. After dinner, I do some time on the treadmill, stair climber, or exercise bike. I lean on my team. My biggest support is my husband, who helped me get my butt in gear and try to get things under control. He's a great shoulder to cry on when it gets really hard and I feel like giving up. I also found a support group on Facebook. We do a roll call every morning in which people plug in their fasting glucose numbers, and we share meal ideas and give each other advice. I practice gratitude. One of the best things about losing weight and managing my diabetes is that I have much more energy. I can walk all of Disneyland without getting winded, and I can even get on some of the rides I couldn't enjoy in the past because of my size. My goal is to learn to live my best life within the confines of diabetes. The Drugs That Help by Caitlin Phoenix. While Ozempic has gotten lots of attention, it's just one of many meds for type 2 diabetes. Diabetes management is extremely personalized, says Dina Adamulam, MD, a specialist in endocrinology and obesity medicine and a member of Prevention's Medical Review Board. When choosing meds, she says, you and your doctor should consider factors such as your age, ability to tolerate injections, risk for hypoglycemia, and other medical issues, as well as each drug's side effects, costs, and potential interactions. No matter which medicine you take, your first line of treatment is making lifestyle changes that will help your blood sugar, such as eating fewer simple carbohydrates and exercising more. Below are the most popular type 2 diabetes medicines, not including insulin, which some people may require. Knowing about the options can help you have a fruitful conversation with your doctor. Metformin. Metformin is one of the oldest, most studied, and most researched diabetes medications we have and has been shown to be very safe, says Dr. Adamulam. How it works. Taken as a tablet or a liquid, metformin helps keep blood glucose levels in check by lowering the amount of glucose released by the liver and making muscles more sensitive to insulin so that they use more glucose for energy, thereby taking it out of the bloodstream. Some brand names, Glucophage and Glumetza, GLP-1 and GIP receptor agonist. These medications are known for helping people lose weight in addition to managing blood glucose. Most are taken through self-injection, though one is available as a pill. How they work. GLP-1 and GIP are naturally occurring hormones that lower blood glucose levels. Medicines known as GLP-1 and GIP receptor agonists mimics these hormones in our bodies, and as a result, insulin secretion improves. Some brand names, Rybelsus and Ozempic, GLP-1 receptor agonists, Mounjaro and Zepbound, dual GLP-1-GIP receptor agonists, DPP-4 inhibitors. These are some of the few oral diabetes medications we can use in people with chronic kidney disease, says Dr. Adamulam. How they work. The GLP and GIP hormones are broken down quickly by an enzyme called DPP-4. Drugs in this category block DPP-4, giving the hormones extra time to stimulate insulin, release, and lower blood glucose. Some brand names, Januvia and Tradjenta, SGLT-2 inhibitors. These oral medications can help with minor weight loss, lower blood pressure, and prevent kidney disease and cardiovascular disease, says Dr. Adamulam. How they work. This group of medicines blocks the SGLT2 receptor in the kidney.
This receptor helps the body reabsorb glucose. So when it is blocked, excess glucose is excreted in the urine instead. Some brand names, Jardiance and Farxiga. Sulfonylureas. Diabetes tablets in this tried and true category have been around since 1942. How they work? Sulfonylureas stimulate beta cells in the pancreas to release more insulin, lowering blood sugar. Some brand names, Amaryl and Glucotrol. TCDs. TCDs also lower blood glucose. How they work? TCDs reduce the amount of glucose produced by the liver and improve insulin sensitivity in muscles and fat. Some brand names, Avandia and Acto. Five Best Glucose Meters by Emily Goldman. Whether you are pre-diabetic or have type 2 or type 1 diabetes, maintaining steady blood glucose levels is key to feeling your best. That's why it's crucial to choose a glucose monitor that gives accurate results. Here's what you need to consider. Total cost. Even if a monitor seems reasonable, the test strips can get expensive. So call your insurance company to see which meters and corresponding test strips are covered under your plan, or figure out the out-of-pocket costs if the one you want is not covered. Special features. Some monitors come with Bluetooth compatibility, lights, and a smartphone app to let you see data more easily. But if you're not tech savvy, it's easy to get lost with all the different functionalities. A simple glucometer that checks finger sticks and records values might be the best option, says Dina Adamulam, MD, an endocrinologist and obesity specialist. If you have vision issues, look for a glucometer that has a large screen and is easily readable, with a big bright display and a backlight, suggests Brian Fertig, MD, president of Diabetes and Osteoporosis Center in Piscataway, New Jersey. Easy access to data. A single blood sugar number may guide an in-the-moment decision on what to eat or when to exercise, but looking at your levels over time can help uncover patterns that aid you in better management. Pick a monitor with a data retrieval method you can manage so you can share with your healthcare provider. Bluetooth may make getting this info easier. Less tech-forward options often log your numbers for upload to a computer. Here are some great choices according to the endocrinologist we spoke with. Contour Next One. This monitor has everything you could want. A light in the area where you insert the test strip, great for middle of the night use, Bluetooth capability, a light up screen for easier viewing, and arrows that indicate whether you're within your target range. Meter, $21. 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Best Snacks for People with Diabetes by Alyssa Jung and Stephanie Sessa. Worried that you won't be able to get your snack on while managing diabetes? Well, settle in for a tasty bite because you can snack happily without sending your blood sugar levels skyrocketing. In fact, a nutritious snack can help not only stabilize your blood sugar, but also lift your mood and give you extra energy to get through the day. The key is to choose noshes containing protein and fiber, which will aid in keeping your blood glucose levels steady. Here are seven great snacks. Yogurt. This great diabetes-friendly choice is high in protein. Greek yogurt has more protein than the regular kind. Pick the plain variety to avoid extra sugar and top it with naturally sweet berries. Berries are one of the highest fiber fruits, with raspberries taking the lead at 8 grams per cup, about 30% of your daily needs, says dietitian and diabetes educator Carolyn Thomason, RD. Chickpeas. Roasting these tasty beans in the oven with flavorful spices such as cumin and paprika can transform them into a crunchy, satisfying snack.
Garbanzos are packed with fiber and protein and can be added to salads or eaten as a side, says certified diabetes educator Chazadi Devje, RD. Nuts. A handful of almonds, walnuts, or pistachios offers healthy fats and antioxidants that may help lower cholesterol and reduce the risk of heart issue, often associated with type 2 diabetes, says Devje. One study found that people with type 2 diabetes who regularly consume nuts had a lower incidence of heart disease. Popcorn. This snack is a good source of blood sugar stabilizing fiber. Skip the movie theater version dripping with butter and opt for air-popped or lightly oil-popped varieties. Pre-portioned packs are a good idea, or buy a big bag and portion it out yourself. Fruit and nut butter. Fruit slices with peanut or almond butter deliver a balance of fiber and protein and are fail-safe kid pleasers too. Plus, the healthy fats stick to the ribs. 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Spread on whole grain crackers or toast and topped with sliced cucumber or tomato, this creamy, high-protein food will prevent blood sugar levels from spiking too much. Guacamole. Yes, really. But skip the chips and instead pair it with veggie sticks or whole grain crackers or whole wheat pita triangles. Avocados are loaded with healthy fats for satiety. Food. When everything, candles, coffee, even deodorant is pumpkin spice, you know the cozy days of fall are upon us. The warming spices used at this time lend seasonal flair to drinks and dishes and can help your health. Spices that are abundant in essential oils and plant compounds may help manage inflammation, support immunity, and protect us from oxidative stress that impacts aging, explains Brianna Guan, ND, a licensed naturopathic physician. Indeed, science shows that seasonings can have a meaningful impact on your overall well-being. For instance, research suggests that fan-favorite cinnamon may positively affect blood sugar and cholesterol levels and is high in antioxidants, says health expert Joy Bauer, MS, RDN, while allspice has been used in herbal medicine to help with nerve pain, headaches, and stress. Cardamom. With a comforting flavor and scent that works in both sweet and savory dishes, this spice can aid digestion as well as help guard against gas and bloating, says Guan. Consuming cardamom regularly may also help lower inflammation and thus protect against the development of chronic disease. Cloves. Fun fact, they are actually flower buds, says Bauer, and are among the spices that are highest in antioxidants. Cloves have antimicrobial and anti-inflammatory properties that can help support immunity and skin health, Guan notes. The spice is rich in five specific plant compounds, including quercetin, thought to confer those benefits. Star anise. Pretty, yes, it's really star-shaped, and boasting a slightly sweet licorice-like flavor profile that pairs well with meat, star anise has antiviral properties, making it great for supporting immunity during cold and flu season. It's a source of shikimic acid, which is used in the manufacturing of meds for influenza, Juan says. Ginger. This spicy root has long been prized for its stomach-settling and breath-freshening abilities, says Bauer, not to mention its flavor. And this is pretty cool. Studies suggest that both ground and fresh ginger may help muscles feel less sore after exercise, Bauer adds. Lycopene love. Tomatoes are packed with this antioxidant, which helps fight inflammation and reduce oxidative stress. Cool beans. Edamame impart a unique earthy flavor and bulk up classic guac with protein and fiber. They're also a good source of magnesium, potassium, folate, and iron. Protein, please. Skip the sour cream and mayo in this party dip staple and instead opt for protein-rich silken tofu, which boasts all 9 essential amino acids and is a rich source of bone-strengthening calcium. The creamy texture blends like a dream. Bright idea. Carrots add pretty color, sweet flavor, and a bevy of vitamins and minerals to a classic dip. The root veggies are a good source of vitamins A and C, potassium, and biotin. Dream dates. When soaked and blended, the versatile candy sweet fruits are a natural match for nutty tahini and rich cocoa. Plus, they are packed with digestion-promoting fiber and antioxidants that protect cells and help reduce the risk of certain diseases. Antioxidant assist. Throwing a pepper into the mix not only adds subtly sweet fruity notes to this punchy salsa, but also provides vitamins A and C, which promote healthy skin and eyes, and a well-functioning immune. Prevention pulse.
the power of reflection. That doesn't mean looking in the mirror. Self-reflection is about gaining insight and self-awareness that can lead to feeling more grounded, says psychologist Rachel Goldman, PhD, a clinical assistant professor in the Department of Psychiatry at NYU Grossman School of Medicine in New York City. Consider this your emotional well-being check-in. Ponder, then respond to these prompts. Write down one accomplishment you are proud of this year. Write down one characteristic you love about yourself. Write down one behavior you want to change next year. Your December to-do list. Be generous. Research says that giving gifts prompts the flow of feel-good brain chemicals. If you consider yourself crafty, you can double down on that joyful vibe by making something homemade this holiday season. DIY projects may help lower stress and increase happiness, studies show. Physical touch, such as an embrace, can improve well-being and may even help lessen pain, depression, and anxiety, research suggests. There are plenty of hugging opportunities during the holiday season, so give friends and family some festive love with consent. You can all reap the benefits. Get organized. 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Using a planner can help you keep up with healthy lifestyle habits, as well as ensure that you complete your must-do tasks, which can dial down stress. The Prevention 2025 Planner, prevention.com/2025planner, packed with features to support organization and wellness, is a great option. Make a DIY humidifier. The heater can make indoor air dry, which may cause or worsen issues like dry skin. A humidifier returns moisture to the air so you can feel better. Create one in a pinch by filling a heat-safe bowl with water and setting it on a radiator or a floor heating grate. When the heat cranks on, the humidifying begins. Test your sleep smarts. A good night's sleep improves the functioning of which one of these? A. Brain. B. Heart. C. Immune system. D. All of the above. Answer. Think of your body as a computer that needs to power down overnight to perform optimally the next day. Cognitive function and memory are directly impacted by the amount of shut-eye you get. Also, sleep supports heart health. While you slumber, your parasympathetic nervous system takes control of bodily functions and gives your cardiovascular system a rest. And sleep is when your body ramps up production of cytokines, proteins that boost your immunity and improves the function of infection-fighting cells. The best answer is D, all of the above. Number two, sleep plays a role in weight management. True or false? It's true. Studies show that sleep deprivation can increase the risk of weight gain and obesity. Here's why. When you don't get enough sleep, the hunger hormones that help regulate appetite can be disrupted. Ghrelin, a hormone that makes you feel hungry, increases, while leptin, the hormone that makes you feel full, decreases. Not only does a lack of sleep increase your appetite, but it can also make you crave too many sugary or processed foods, which may result in excess pounds when they're a regular part of your diet, says Esra Tesali, MD, director of the UChicago Sleep Center at the University of Chicago Medical Center. Snoring can be a sign of a serious medical condition. True or false? True. Obstructive sleep apnea is a disorder that often causes snoring, though not all snoring is a symptom of sleep apnea. With sleep apnea, throat muscles relax, blocking air movement, so breathing stops and restarts repeatedly. It can lead to daytime fatigue and increase the risk of high blood pressure and even heart failure. For more about obstructive sleep apnea, including when to call your doctor, turn to page 76. Number four, your body prefers to get this many hours of sleep per night. A, 5 to 6, B, 7 to 9, C, 8 to 10. According to the National Institutes of Health, NIH, 7 to 9 hours of sleep is recommended for adults. Sleep is crucial for overall health. It is the foundation for physiological and psychological processes, says Natalie Dodovich, PhD, an environmental fellow at National Sleep Foundation. During sleep, the body undergoes essential restoration and repair. B, 7 to 9 hours. Number five, which doesn't support good sleep hygiene? A, going to bed and waking up at the same time each day. B, taking a magnesium supplement for relaxation. C, napping during the day to make up for missed nighttime sleep. Relying on daily naps isn't a great way to make up for lost sleep. While an occasional 30-minute cat nap
can improve alertness. It won't totally replace lost sleep because half an hour is not enough time for all body systems to recharge. And napping can backfire and cause insomnia, further disrupting your circadian rhythm. Keeping a consistent sleep schedule is the best way to help yourself fall asleep faster and wake up rested. Taking a magnesium supplement may relax you so you can get into sleep mode, but talk to your doctor before starting a new supplement. Holiday hazards. Deck the halls season can present plenty of dangers for your furry pals, warns Whitney Miller, DVM, MBA, DACVPM, and chief veterinarian at Petco. Check off the three items that pose the greatest risk to pets: Hanukkah candles, Christmas tree, sugar cookies, wrapping paper, sugar-free candy. Answer: sugar-free sweets. The artificial sweetener xylitol in hundreds of store-bought treats, including sugar-free candies, cookies, and ice cream, is extremely toxic to dogs and can be deadly, says Miller. If you think your pooch has eaten some, contact a veterinarian or the Pet Poison Helpline immediately. A menorah. Keep Hanukkah candles out of reach so that pets can't investigate them. An unlit menorah could ding them if they knock it over and it falls on them. And never leave any kind of lit candles unattended. One case of the zoomies could lead to disaster. Christmas tree. This twinkling tradition can be unsafe. Swallowing tinsel can cause intestinal damage, and glass ornaments can injure little paws if they fall and shatter. Also, the oil and sap in pine needles can be harmful if ingested, and stagnant water in the stand can be filled with bacteria or toxic chemicals, says Miller. And curious cats can get tangled in electrical cords. She suggests putting the tree in a pet-free room or creating a playpen-like barrier around it. Match 'em up, immunity edition. Pair each food with its immune-boosting nutrient. A, vitamin A. It has antioxidant properties and helps your body regulate your immune system. Vitamin A is fat-soluble, so having it with a healthy fat like olive oil or avocado can help your body absorb more of it. Sweet potato has vitamin A. Selenium. This powerful antioxidant helps fight oxidative stress and inflammation, key players in your body's ability to fight off sickness. Eating just a small amount of this food delivers 100% of your daily needs, and there's selenium in Brazil nuts. Vitamin C. It's no secret that vitamin C is a cornerstone of strong immunity. It helps produce white blood cells to fight germs and supports the immune system overall. Load up on a variety of this in-season fruit. There's vitamin C in oranges. D, probiotics. You need good bacteria to promote a healthy gut microbiome, important since much of your immune system lives there. Lactobacillus and Bifidobacterium are two strains found in this food, which is yogurt. E, zinc. This mineral helps enhance immune function, and research suggests that it may help reduce the duration and severity of cold symptoms by keeping illness-causing viruses from multiplying. Oats have zinc. Stretch it out. When you hold still during a stretch, it's called static stretching. Besides feeling incredible and improving flexibility and range of motion, a move like the forward fold can also help you cope better with stress. Number one, stand with your feet about hip distance apart, knees slightly bent. Number two, fold forward like a rag doll. Try to be in this position as lazily as possible. Number three, inhale fully through your nose. Increase your knee bend slightly to allow for more ribcage expansion. Number four, exhale slowly and fully through your mouth as you try to fold further. You can hug or hold your torso or legs to gently pull yourself in. Number five, hold the stretch for 30 seconds or as long as it feels good. Try bite-sized movement. We all tend to move less in the winter. Lean into low-effort activity with these easy options. They will help improve mobility, flexibility, coordination, and overall well-being, says Vaughn Gray, NASM-CPT, a personal trainer in New York City. Neck stretch. Gently tilt your head to one side, hold, then tilt to the other side. Marching. Lift your knees high and swing your arms. Hand stretch. Extend one arm out, palm up. Use the other hand to pull gently back on your fingers. Switch hands. Ankle roll. Sitting or standing, alternate lifting one foot off the ground
and rolling your ankle in circles both clockwise and counterclockwise. Calf raises. Standing, slowly raising.

thyroid issue, weight gain and fatigue can result from other factors such as diet, lifestyle, stress, and poor sleep, says Michal Zilberman, MD, MBA, and Associate Professor of Medicine at Johns Hopkins University School of Medicine. The thyroid releases hormones that help regulate many bodily functions, and when it puts out too much of them, that's known as hyperthyroidism. When it secretes too little, hypothyroidism, you may gain weight and feel fatigued. Ask your doctor for a thorough evaluation, advises Dr. Zilberman, especially if you've noticed a heart rate shift, unexplained weight changes, difficulty sleeping or staying awake, sensitivity to cold or heat, jitteriness or anxiety, depression, irritability, or significant shifts in your menstrual cycle. Number two, myth. Neck lumps are typically thyroid cancer. Myth buster. Most of these lumps are benign, says Theodore C. Friedman, MD, PhD, a professor of internal medicine at Charles R. Drew University and UCLA School of Medicine. In fact, thyroid nodules are far more common than most people realize, occurring in up to 65% of people and are cancerous only around 10% of the time. Also, neck lumps aren't always related to the thyroid. They can be caused by swollen lymph nodes or cysts, which often go away on their own. Still, if you notice a lump that's not going away, talk to your doctor. Thyroid cancer, even if it is that, is highly treatable. Number three, myth. People who have hyperthyroidism are lucky because they can eat whatever they want. Mythbusters. Any envy is misplaced. While those with hyperthyroidism may not gain weight easily or at all, the condition can cause serious heart problems, including stroke and heart failure, when left untreated. And even if an overactive thyroid speeds up their metabolism, no one gets a free pass to eat whatever they want. A faster metabolism can lead to weight loss and increased hunger, but it's still essential to maintain a balanced diet, as eating unhealthy foods can lead to other problems, such as nutrient deficiencies and heart disease, says Dr. Zilberman. Hyperthyroidism should be treated, and once it is, bad eating habits may remain. So it's always best to stick to a healthy lifestyle to ensure overall well-being, he adds. Number four, myth. Those with hypothyroidism can't lose weight. Mythbuster. They can. With proper medication, balanced diet, and regular exercise, people with hypothyroidism can lose weight, says Dr. Zilberman. An underactive thyroid can generally add between 5 and 10 pounds to a person's weight, often due to fluid retention. But medication can help return thyroid levels to normal range, supporting their efforts to get back to their previous weight, according to the American Thyroid Association. Once hypothyroidism has been treated and thyroid levels are normal, the ability to gain or lose weight is the same as in patients who do not have thyroid problems, which is to say that while losing weight is never easy, it is not impossible. Number five, myth. Supplements are as good as medication for treating thyroid issues. Myth buster. Self-treatment isn't the way to go. Instead, stick to the medication your doctor prescribes. For hypothyroidism, that's usually levothyroxine, which mimics the hormones your body should make, essentially replacing what your thyroid isn't producing. For hyperthyroidism, the most common drug is methimazole, which helps slow down the overproduction of hormones. Keep in mind that many supposedly thyroid-aiding supplements contain iodine, which can cause problems. Typically, the iodine from your diet should be enough to support thyroid function, and too much can make autoimmune disorders like Hashimoto's disease, which can cause hypothyroidism, worse. Always tell your doctor about any supplements you're taking for any reason. Natural fix. Ease your eczema. Try these holistic remedies to get relief from irritated skin. For people with eczema, dry, itchy, scaly skin patches on the face and body are a frequent nuisance. Unfortunately, experts don't know the exact cause of this uncomfortable condition, but it may be triggered by disruptions of the skin barrier, imbalances of the skin's microbiome, and immune dysregulation. Environmental factors such as cold or dry weather, contact with certain fragrances or dyes, and stress can make it worse. Luckily, there are a handful of home remedies that may help soothe your skin, says Azadeh Shirazi, MD, a dermatologist at La Jolla Dermatology and Laser Surgery Center. Probiotics. Probiotics may help strengthen the immune system, improve the balance of gut bacteria, and enhance the skin's natural barrier function. As eczema is associated with immune dysregulation, a probiotic supplement could help reduce the inflammation associated with it, Dr. Shirazi explains. Probiotics are not a replacement for medication,
but are often used alongside conventional

additional treatments in the hope that they will enhance overall effectiveness. Talk to your doctor before taking any new supplement. Colloidal oatmeal. Anti-inflammatory properties of colloidal oatmeal, you can find it in the baby aisle, help calm irritated skin, says Dr. Shirazi. It is also a moisturizing, so it keeps the skin hydrated, reducing dryness and strengthening the skin barrier. The anti-itch properties of colloidal oatmeal can be particularly helpful in managing the itching. Try applying creams or lotions with this ingredient or taking a colloidal oatmeal bath. Petroleum jelly. Petroleum jelly, such as Vaseline, is often recommended for managing eczema as it forms a thick barrier over skin, Dr. Shirazi says. This helps lock in moisture and prevent dryness. Petroleum jelly also helps shield skin from irritants, allergens, and environmental factors that could exacerbate eczema. Try applying a thin layer of it on clean skin as part of your daily skincare routine. Eczema medication. If none of the above options work, topical steroids are generally the first line of treatment. However, because of the risk of thinning skin, stretch marks, and loss of effectiveness, they shouldn't be used long-term. Oral medications can reduce inflammation, and injectable treatments like dupilumab, sold as Dupixent, target the underlying cause of inflammation. When to see a doctor. If OTC measures are not effective at managing your eczema, you likely need prescription treatments. If you have severe eczema or persistent symptoms, seek advice from a healthcare provider. 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
1: 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This is Susan, today reading the Plain Dealer for Wednesday, July 1st. Immigration, Northeast Ohio. Advocates hail SCOTUS ruling on birthright citizenship. Global Cleveland estimates up to 1,000 children born in Northeast Ohio each year could have been affected by changes to the 14th Amendment by Mary Frances McGowan. Advocates for Cleveland's immigrant community are breathing a massive sigh of relief. A divided United States Supreme Court on Tuesday upheld birthright citizenship, rejecting President Trump's executive order that declared that children born to people in the United States illegally or temporarily are not American citizens. In their ruling, the justices relied on the long-standing historic interpretation of the 14th Amendment, which was adopted after the Civil War and guarantees citizenship to nearly everyone born in the United States. The reason the birthright citizenship exists is essentially to eliminate doubt, to eliminate question about who qualifies as an American, said David Carey, managing legal director for the ACLU of Ohio. So if that plain language was to be called into question, was to be construed in a way that suggests that it doesn't mean what it says, an enormous number of people would suddenly lack the security of knowing that their citizenship is firm and is recognized. Democratic estimates show 700 to 1,000 children born in Northeast Ohio each year could have been affected by changes to birthright citizenship, according to Global Cleveland, a nonprofit organization that seeks to grow Northeast Ohio's economy by connecting international people to opportunities and fostering a more inviting community. Joe Simperman, president and CEO of Global Cleveland, said he has incredible gratitude for the court's deliberation. I'm proud to be a Clevelander. I'm proud to be a Cuyahoga resident. I'm proud to be an American. I'm proud to be a set of immigrants, Simperman said, his voice cracking with emotion. Cassandra Burke Robertson, a law professor at Case Western Reserve University, said the decision wasn't a surprise to the legal community. During a consortium on birthright citizenship held by the university this year, most experts predicted that the court would turn to the precedent set with the United States versus Wong Kim Ark in 1898 and reaffirm the long-settled ruling. Still, Simperman explained that there was a considerable amount of fear in the local immigrant community in the wake of the High Court's decision last week that cleared the way for Trump administration to end temporary protective status for Haitians. With the news that we heard tragically, painfully, against Ohio's best interests a few days ago, with regard to our Haitian brothers and sisters, there was a real uncertainty where this one was going to go, Simperman said. I mean, constitutional scholars could say whatever they want, but there was a fear that, you know, the Supreme Court was going to make a decision that would really hurt the immigrant community. Simperman said Tuesday's ruling, though, affirmed that the immigrant community is an essential part of the United States, a particularly meaningful affirmation just days before the nation's 250th birthday, he said. I mean, if my mom were here to see this today, as an immigrant from former Yugoslavia, she knew our Constitution better than I ever did. She was an outstanding citizen. She didn't just love America, she loved the idea of it. That's what our immigrant community does, he said. Cleveland Mayor Justin Bibb, Cuyahoga County Executive Chris Ronayne, and U.S. Representative Amelia Sykes also applauded the court's decision. Had the court gone the other way, there would have been utter chaos, Burke Robertson said. Because the executive order was directed at such a large swath of people, both those who were undocumented immigrants and those here temporarily on short-term visas, thousands and thousands of births in the United States would have required analysis of the parents' immigration status. In 2023, for example, there were more than 3.5 million births in the United States, according to the Centers for Disease Control and Prevention. Of that total, about 320,000 babies, about 9%, were born to mothers who were either unauthorized immigrants or had temporary legal status, an analysis from the Pew Research Center found. It would have been a huge administrative burden, really just cause chaos at the point of birth of basically all babies in the United States. So just from an ability to administer the law, this is a real relief that none of that needs to happen, she said. Kerry suggested that the long-term ramifications could have been even more far-reaching than that. The executive order the Trump administration put in place was forward-looking, but in theory, there could be further steps, Kerry said. How many of us can demonstrate, have the documentation to actually demonstrate that our parents were citizens, that their parents were citizens? As a practical matter, it would be impossible to practice that system because it's just never been the law here. While there were dissenting voices on the court, Justices Thomas, Alito, and Gorsuch all dissented on constitutional grounds, Burke Robertson explained that the majority ruling foreclosed many avenues to further challenge birthright citizenship. It's heartening, in my view, that it really means there isn't a lot of room for future challenges, she said. Zimmerman emphasized that Cleveland's history is one defined by immigration. More than a century ago, during Cleveland's industrial boom, the city was among the most immigrant-heavy large cities in America. Many residents were either immigrants themselves or the children of immigrants, and some of Cleveland's signature institutions, including the City Club, Cleveland Foundation, and Metro Parks, were created during this peak era of newcomer population growth. The Cleveland Guardians, the beautiful sculpted stones, were sculpted by people that didn't speak English. Now they've become the symbols of our team. I mean, it's all around us, Simperman said. RTA leaders want to raise the county sales tax. CEO India Birdsong Terry says it could reshape public transportation for a generation, by Rich Exner. The Greater Cleveland Regional Transit Authority may go to the ballot as early as November to seek an increase to Cuyahoga County sales tax rate, which is already the highest in Ohio at 8%. Without the increase, the first round of service cuts will be necessary next year, officials said. But with the increase, RTA officials said, they could restore and expand service, making public transit a more relevant option across the county. The increase of up to 0.5% would be the first tax request sought since county residents in 1975 voted overwhelmingly to establish a 1% tax for the newly created RTA. A decision from the board could come as early as next July 7th. General Manager India Birdsong Terry asked board members to pass a resolution by then that would authorize a ballot measure to increase the sales tax for RTA from 1% to 1.5%. Board members also are being asked to decide whether to put the issue before voters this November in May 2027 or in November 2027. Birdsong Terry said action is needed soon so RTA can begin planning either for a vote this November or for service cuts in 2027, including potential reductions to routes or schedules. The idea is not a surprise. Birdsong Terry raised the possibility of a tax request during budget deliberations last year. Yet RTA Board President Paul Coomer, mayor of Bay Village, said going to the ballot this November seemed way premature. We've got to engage the business community in this recommendation and have them work with us, Coomer said. The business community doesn't have a sense of it. We've got to get them on board. Board member Jeffrey Sleesman, former senior director of the Fund for Our Economic Future, raised concerns about delaying the ballot issue until next year, saying RTA could face serious cuts in the meantime. The risk of the status quo is very clear. It's less service and it's more stress and struggle for the people in our county, especially the riders, Sleesman said. I think there's a very high risk of not doing anything as soon as possible. The potential ask comes at the same time that some county government officials, separate from RTA, have discussed the possibility of adding 0.15% to the county sales tax to help pay for future repairs of Progressive Field and Rocket Arena. Currently, the 8% sales tax breaks down this way. 5.75% goes to the state, 1.25% goes to Cuyahoga County, and 1% goes to RTA. The sales tax accounts for about three-quarters of RTA's operating budget, bringing in $276 million last year. A 50% increase would amount to about $135 million a year, increasing with inflation. RTA administrators told the board that voters have approved four of the last five countywide transit tax requests in Ohio. They pointed to successful tax increases of 0.5% in Columbus in 2024, 0.5% in Toledo in 2021, 0.8% in Cincinnati in 2020, and 0.25% in Lake County in 2019. The one law cited was this past spring in Canton, where Stark County voters said no to an increase of 0.1%. RTA reported providing 24.5 million rides last year, up from the all-time low of 17.7 million during the height of the pandemic in 2020, but still below pre-pandemic levels. Promises of better service. The presentation offered a glimpse of how the campaign could play out if RTA puts the increase on the ballot. Officials said the additional funding would reduce waits between buses while taking full advantage of a new fleet of flexible rail cars that could provide direct service from the Blue and Green lines in the eastern suburbs to Hopkins International Airport on the west side. Mike Shipper, Deputy General Manager of Engineering and Project Management, spoke in particular about the health line along Euclid Avenue. Though it is RTA's busiest bus route, ridership has suffered since budget constraints forced the agency to reduce service to once every 15 minutes, Shipper said. Raising the tax by a half point would allow the agency to put twice as many Healthline buses on the street coming by every 7.5 minutes, he said. Staff also outlined a vision of more weekend service, restoration of routes to the park and ride lots in North Olmsted and Westlake, exploration of better service to eastern suburbs, and improved service overall for 75% of the existing routes. The agency said it operates 15-minute or better service within a half mile of 438,500 county residents, but it could expand that reach to 780,000 residents with another 0.5%. Birdsong Terry summarized the options in three categories: no change in the 1% sales tax earmarked for RTA, the need for $30 million in service cuts beginning next year, and severe financial problems by 2029, an increase from 1% to 1.25%, 10 years of financial stability, and some growth in service for passengers, an increase from 1% to 1.5%, 50 years of financial stability and significant growth in service for passengers. She said she favored the last option. 50 years ago, we went for the gusto, and that would be appropriate now if we're going to think about transformation, Birdsong Terry said, but we have to make sure we have buy-in. Modular Homes. Once it made booms, soon it'll make rooms. MMYUS, which builds modular homes on an assembly line, is the first tenant of the Midline by Sean McDonnell. At 7000 Central Avenue, workers once assembled the Hewlett ore unloaders that helped fuel Cleveland's steel industry. Soon, the long vacant factory could take on a very different mission, building modular homes that can transform vacant lots into move-in ready houses in as little as 6 to 8 weeks. Mayor Justin Bibb announced Tuesday that MMYUS plans to build a modular home construction facility, making it the first new tenant of what officials have dubbed the Midline. The estimated $26 million redevelopment of the former Wellman Siever Morgan Engineering Company will bring up to 150 jobs to the 183,000-square-foot facility. MMYUS, founded by British experts in the modular construction field, has already opened a similar facility in Louisville, Kentucky. A modular home is built almost exactly like a traditional house, but on an assembly line similar to one in an auto plant. Modules are framed, drywall is hung, cabinets are installed, and walls are even painted before the house leaves the factory. MMYUS CEO Robin Bartman Brown said 85% of the house is finished before it shows up on site. Lights are turned on and plumbing is even checked by inspectors inside the facility. Once finished, two or more modules are merged into one home on site. The pre-built homes are delivered with a flatbed truck and a crane lifts them onto a foundation. Utilities are connected and MMY puts the final touches on the marriage line, the seam between the two parts of the building. The hope, Bertram Brown said, is that MMY can sell modular homes across the U.S. and ship them to Canada to combat a housing shortage. I'm not going to say it's the complete solution, but it's one of the tools that can be used by cities and states to provide high-quality housing that's standard and at scale, Bertram Brown said. City leaders see MMYUS as a way to speed up new housing development, but also as a job creation tool that could create stable construction work at a single location. For Councilman Richard Starr, who grew up in the neighborhood, it's a chance to bring life to a factory that's been vacant almost as long as he's been alive. A generation of Central residents have grown up knowing this building has only been an abandoned factory, Starr said. That's why today means so much for us in the community. Last month, city leaders unveiled the Midline, a roughly 350-acre corridor that runs southeast from Euclid Avenue and East 55th Street to the Opportunity Corridor. The city is calling the Midline the largest industrial redevelopment in Cleveland's history, with plans to clean up 200 acres of vacant brownfield sites. Efforts to attract a modular home manufacturer to the city, however, have been underway for about 2 years. Chief of Integrated Development Tom McNair calls MMY's arrival a capstone to Cleveland's broader push to spur both manufacturing jobs and new home construction. Like one of MMY's modular homes, that effort has come together in multiple parts. It includes the creation of the Site Readiness for Good Jobs Fund, the city-backed nonprofit that announced in April 2024 it had secured the 7000 Central Avenue factory, which was built in 1901, but has been vacant since the 1990s. It also includes a city-led RFP process that asked modular builders to compete for finalist constructed homes in Cleveland so officials could evaluate them in person. Cleveland is also wrapping up what Mayor Justin Bibb has called the Housing Innovation District, a package of legislation aimed at making it easier and cheaper to build homes in the Hough and St. Clair Superior neighborhoods. The changes include more flexible zoning, waived permit fees in some cases, a menu of pre-approved home designs, and funding for a pilot project to build new homes. The city is also creating an East Side Tax Increment Financing District similar to the downtown Shore to Core to Shore plan, covering roughly 1,600 acres. That funding can be used to help attract employers to the Midline, but also to pay for infrastructure, such as utility connections, needed to prepare roughly 2,000 vacant residential parcels in Hough and St. Clair Superior for development. I think everything that we have done to this point with the Housing Innovation District has been setting the table to make it easier for folks to invest in housing, McNair said. Bertram Brown said assembling the homes in a factory rather than building them on site allows MMY to control costs, build highly energy-efficient homes, and do it much faster. When he said a home takes 6 to 8 weeks, he means an untouched grass lot can be replaced with the turnkey house in that time frame. MMY's test home was built in partnership with Habitat for Humanity of Greater Cleveland. The nonprofit CEO, John Litton, said the nonprofit has used modular homes dozens of times by now. Litton said that the homes are great, and so too was MMYUS building a manufacturing facility in Louisville's urban core. I'm just thankful that MMY answered the call and really is going to help Cleveland with perhaps its greatest need, which is more housing, both affordable and otherwise, Litton said. A timetable for when MMY will start building homes is still unclear. McNair told Cleveland.com the company is still negotiating incentives, including with City Hall. The project has already secured $2.56 million in state historic tax credits. Brown said the goal is to start construction later this year and fix the historic building's roof before winter. Homes could begin to be built in the new facility next year. He said it could be 2028 or 29 before all three assembly lines are operational, one for modular homes, one for components, and another for foundations. Extreme heat. What in the world is a heat dome? The unwelcome visitor is expected to lock in dangerous heat and humidity in northeast Ohio through Thursday, at least, by Ryan Kohick. Northeast Ohio is sitting beneath a heat dome, a sprawling and persistent area of high pressure, allowing dangerous heat to build day after day. The pattern is centered over the Ohio Valley and extends across much of the central and eastern United States, where more than 250 million people will face extreme temperatures, high humidity, and intense sunshine in the days leading up to Independence Day, according to AccuWeather. In Northeast Ohio, the heat dome is expected to remain in place through at least Thursday, bringing mostly sunny skies, temperatures in the mid to upper 90s, and heat index values just shy of 110 degrees. The heat will not disappear after sunset. Overnight temperatures are expected to remain in the mid to upper 70s, offering little relief as the effects accumulate over several days. It's important to take the heat seriously by limiting time outdoors during the hottest part of the day, staying hydrated, and checking on those most at risk for heat-related illness, including the elderly, children, and pets. What is a heat dome? It's not an official weather warning or a separate type of storm. It's an informal term for a large and unusual persistent ridge of high pressure in the upper atmosphere. The ridge acts like a lid over the region. Air beneath it sinks toward the ground and warms as it is compressed, while the jet stream typically bends north around it, limiting the arrival of cooler air from Canada. The sinking air also discourages clouds, rain, and thunderstorms from developing, allowing strong sunshine to heat the same region repeatedly. The persistence and long-lasting nature in a particular area is the key difference between the impacts of a heat dome and a typical stretch of hot weather, which might last a short duration, AccuWeather Chief Meteorologist Jonathan Porter said. Heat domes also can reinforce themselves. As days pass without meaningful rain, the soil dries out. Less of the sun's energy is then used to evaporate moisture from the ground, leaving more available to heat the air. A heat dome and a heat wave are related, but they are not the same thing. The heat dome is the large-scale weather pattern, while a heat wave is the prolonged period of unusually hot weather it produces at the surface. Why this heat dome is dangerous? The danger in Northeast Ohio comes not only from how high temperatures will climb, but also from the duration of the heat, high humidity, and lack of overnight cooling. The National Weather Service upgraded all of Northeast Ohio to an extreme heat warning because the heat is expected to persist through Thursday with little relief at night. Highs reach the mid-90s Tuesday and will be in the mid to upper 90s today and Thursday. Humidity will make it feel even hotter, with heat index values ranging from 100 to 108 degrees. The Weather Service's heat risk outlook places all of Northeast Ohio under a level 4 of 4 extreme risk today and Thursday. That level indicates a risk of heat-related illness across the entire population, not just people who are typically considered especially vulnerable. Warm nights add to the danger because people, homes, and buildings have less opportunity to cool down before the next hot afternoon begins. That problem can be especially pronounced in cities, where pavement, roofs, and brick buildings absorb heat during the day and slowly release it overnight. Heat waves kill more Americans on average than tornadoes, hurricanes, floods, and lightning, Porter said. The danger is often underestimated because heat frequently worsens existing medical conditions. How long will the heat dome last? The core of the heat dome is expected to remain over the Ohio Valley through Thursday, keeping widespread rain and thunderstorms away from Northeast Ohio. The ridge is expected to begin weakening and retreating toward the Southeast U.S. late in the week. As that happens, the atmosphere will become less stable and shower and thunderstorm chances will return. Friday will remain hot and humid, with temperatures reaching the mid-90s again. Scattered storms could develop during the afternoon and evening, with additional chances continuing through Independence Day and Sunday. The weakening heat dome should allow temperatures to ease somewhat over the weekend, with highs generally near 90 Saturday and the upper 80s Sunday. Humidity will remain elevated. U.S. Supreme Court. Prayer group or synagogue? SCOTUS to decide University Heights case. Daniel Grand sued the city after officials required him to obtain a permit to hold Orthodox Jewish prayer gatherings in his home. by Anne Faries. The U.S. Supreme Court on Tuesday agreed to hear the case of a University Heights man who accused city officials of violating his constitutional rights by requiring him to obtain a permit to hold a prayer group in his home. Daniel Grand sued the city after officials issued him a cease and desist letter and required him to apply for a special use zoning permit, typically required for religious institutions like synagogues. Grand's attorney said they were pleased that the nation's highest court agreed to hear the case. Every American has the right to host a prayer gathering in his home, and he certainly doesn't need a city permit to do so, Grand's attorney, John Bursch, said in a statement. When government officials forbid that, courts must hold these individuals accountable immediately. Bursch argued the city selectively enforced its zoning laws against people of faith while allowing other gatherings, such as book clubs and poker games, without requiring permits. Cleveland.com and The Plain Dealer reached out to University Heights attorney Frank Scaldone for comment. The case centers on the intersection of religious freedom and a city's authority to enforce zoning regulations. U.S. District Judge Bridget Brennan dismissed Grand's lawsuit, ruling that he voluntarily abandoned the zoning process before the city reached a final decision. The 6th U.S. Circuit Court of Appeals upheld that ruling. The dispute dates to 2021, when Grand invited about a dozen members of the Orthodox Jewish community to pray in his home. Orthodox Jewish law requires Grand to pray three times daily with a quorum of at least 10 men, known as a minyan, in observance of Shabbos, which lasts from sunset Friday until nightfall on Saturday night. Those who observe are not allowed to travel by car during that time span. The closest synagogue was about 3/4 of a mile from Grand's home, meaning he would have had to walk several miles per day. Instead, Grand organized the prayer group at his home. After a neighbor complained, University Heights officials sent Grand the cease and desist letter, saying that operating a synagogue or place of religious assembly in a residential neighborhood violated the city's zoning code and could result in citations. Grand canceled a planned gathering and instead applied for a special use permit. He later withdrew the application. Grand argued the city's order was unconstitutionally vague because it never defined what constituted a place of religious assembly or explained how many people could gather before violating the ordinance. He contends the city's action forced him to choose between abandoning religious worship in his home or risking enforcement. In his lawsuit, Grand also alleged that city officials, including then-Mayor Michael Brennan, retaliated against him by directing police officers to monitor his home to see whether people were gathering there to pray. Attorneys for the city argued that the lower courts correctly dismissed the case because Grand withdrew his application before the zoning process concluded. Without a final decision from the city, they argued, there was no government action for the courts to review. The city also argued that it never took enforcement action against Grand and that he continued holding religious gatherings in his home. Moving to sports. Rangers 4, Guardians 2. Engel apparently still learning the ins and outs. Rookie Cooper Engel gives fan a souvenir, one out too early, and Rangers make it hurt, by Paul Hoynes. The Guardians have done their fair share of losing this season, but it usually follows a familiar pattern. Good pitching, decent defense, and poor offense. On a steamy Tuesday night at Progressive Field, the Guardians lost to Texas 4-2 and unveiled a new method of defeat. Rookie left fielder Cooper Engel, making his fourth start since being recalled from AAA Columbus on Friday, caught a fly ball by Alejandro Osuna for the second out in the seventh inning with Ezequiel Duran on second and the score tied at 2. Engel, however, thought it was the third out and threw the ball into the stands as Duran raced home to give Texas a 3-2 lead. Engel, a catcher by trade, was making his third start in left field for the Guardians. While in Columbus, the Guardians started playing him in the outfield to take advantage of his potent bat. Texas stretched the lead to 4-2 on Josh Jung's two-out homer off Sean Armstrong in the eighth inning. The Guardians lost 7 of their last 11 games. They end June with a 10-15 record after going 18-11 in May. Engel's rookie mistake threw a bucket of cold water on a fine pitching duel between Tanner Bibee, 2-9, 3.69 ERA, and Jacob deGrom, 7-5 with the 3.48 ERA of Texas. Bibee went 7 innings, allowing 3 runs, 2 earned, on 5 hits in 7 innings. He struck out 2 and didn't walk a batter in 91 pitches. In his last 6 starts, Bibee is 2-2 with a 2.88 ERA, 10 earned runs, and 39 and a third innings. DeGrom allowed 2 runs on 4 hits in 7 innings. He struck out 9 and didn't walk a batter in 96 pitches. The 2-time Cy Young winner has faced Cleveland just twice in his career, with both starts coming this season. He's 2-0 with a 1.38 ERA in those 2 starts, striking out 15 and walking 2 in 13 innings. The Guardians took a 2-0 lead off of DeGrom in the first inning. Chase DeLauder doubled to the gap in left center with one out. Kyle Manzardo followed with a first pitch homer to center field. Manzardo still likes the first pitch. It was his 10th homer of the season and the 6th coming on the first pitch. Last season, 7 of his 27 homers came on the first pitch. Bibee held the 2-0 lead for 2 innings before Nicky Lopez singled to start the 3rd and Jack Peterman homered to tie the score at 2. It was the 17th homer Bibee has allowed this season. Bibee and DeGrom took control from there. Bibee retired 12 straight after Peterson's homer. DeGrom retired 16 of 17 batters after Daniel Schneemann hit a leadoff single in the 2nd inning. Jacob Blatz earned his 18th save. Up next, left-handed pitcher Joey Cantillo will face left-handed pitcher Mackenzie Gore of the Rangers today at 1:10 at Progressive Field. Return of the King, a trilogy. Coming soon, LeBron James plans to sign elsewhere in free agency. What about back in Cleveland, where it all started, by Chris Fedor? Could LeBron James come home one last time? Just hours before the start of free agency, the 41-year-old informed the Los Angeles Lakers that he will return for a 24th season in the NBA, but it won't be with them. James plans to sign elsewhere. What about back in Cleveland, where it all started? Sources tell Cleveland.com that the Cavaliers are open to the idea of a James return. Signing the franchise legend for one final stint isn't straightforward given their salary cap situation. Although cap-strapped Cleveland is currently $29.1 million below the first apron and $42.1 million below their second apron, those numbers don't reflect the expected multi-year deal James Harden is expected to sign in the near future. The Cavs are also hoping to bring back free agent forward Dean Wade, although there will be plenty of competition. Swingman Kian Ellis, acquired from the Sacramento Kings this past February, is also a free agent. As a result, the Cavs are operating as a second apron team with only the veterans' minimum to offer. Any deal with James, who made $52.1 million this past season in Los Angeles and is surely headed for a pay cut, would require expert salary cap maneuvering. Since Cleveland's season ended in a Game 4 loss to the New York Knicks in the Eastern Conference Finals, sources say the team has had discussions about the possibility of trading Max Strus and Dennis Schroeder. Strus is set to make $16.6 million in the final year of his contract. Schroeder is still owed nearly $31 million over the next 2 seasons. Those moves would help Cleveland's salary cap situation. If the Cavs get below the punitive aprons, they could also theoretically orchestrate a sign and trade for James. Crunching the numbers, it's unclear what kind of contract James seeks in free agency. According to reports, his decision to leave Los Angeles was motivated by other factors, and as a basketball savant, he understands that most contenders, the kinds of teams he would prefer to join in search of another ring, don't have much financial flexibility. The Golden State Warriors, the current betting favorite, may only be able to offer its non-taxpayer mid-level exception worth $15.1 million, provided fellow free agent Draymond Green, also represented by Clutch Sports, accepts a lesser salary from the $27.7 million player option he already declined. The Warriors would also likely need to send away some other salary in separate deals if James were to express interest in joining them. The Miami Heat, viewed as another possible landing spot, recently traded for superstar Giannis Antetokounmpo and is attempting to round out their roster with low-cost free agents. James, who will turn 42 in December, averaged 20.9 points, 7.2 assists, and 6.1 rebounds in 60 regular season games this past season. He was even better in the postseason, averaging 23.2 points, 7.3 assists, and 6.7 rebounds, while leading the Lakers to a first-round series win over the Houston Rockets, while star point guard Luka Doncic was sidelined because of a hamstring injury. James, a four-time champion and four-time MVP, will be entering what many consider to be the final chapter of his illustrious career while maintaining an unprecedented performance level for a player his age. Given his resume and impact, James could be one of the few needle movers in this free agency cycle that began Tuesday at 6 p.m. Back for more? Returning to Cleveland a second time would be a storybook ending for James. The number one overall pick in 2003, James played his first seven seasons with the Cavaliers before spurning the franchise and joining Miami, where he first became an NBA champion. After 4 years in South Beach playing alongside buddies Dwayne Wade and Chris Bosh, James returned to Cleveland for a second stint, highlighted by the historic 2016 NBA championship win over the Warriors, with the Cavaliers becoming the first team to rally from a 3-1 finals deficit. James left again in 2018, joining the Lakers and helping the franchise return to prominence. The Cavs are coming off their first conference finals appearance since 2018, and James would be an ideal fit alongside Cleveland's core of Donovan Mitchell, Evan Mobley, Jared Allen, and Harden, giving the team a versatile and multidimensional small forward, the piece that has been missing since he left. If James were to express serious interest in rejoining the Cavaliers, the roster would likely change with a few departures required to accommodate his salary. But Cleveland would still give him a chance to compete for another title, the kind of basketball appeal that makes

to do everything but hit, he said. Ramirez was to have the stitches removed from his hand Tuesday and could start swinging the bat sometime this week. Ramirez and outfielders Angel Martinez and Chase DeLauder were injured in a game against the Detroit Tigers on June 13th. They were placed on the injured list with broken bones in different parts of their bodies. Ramirez broke the hamate bone at the base of his left hand on a swing. Martinez suffered a non-displaced fracture of his left foot on a foul pitch. DeLauder suffered a hairline fracture of his right rib when he hit the right field wall chasing a fly ball. DeLauder returned to the starting lineup in the Guardians' 6-5 win over the Seattle Mariners. The Guardians have listed the recovery time for Ramirez and Martinez as 5 to 7 weeks. They will reach the 3-week mark on Sunday. I'm feeling good, Ramirez said. I want to come back and play, but I'm staying calm. Ramirez, a 7-time All-Star, broke the hamate bone in his right hand in 2019. He was expected to miss 5 to 7 weeks, but returned in 30 days to help Cleveland in a futile last-ditch attempt to make the postseason. His comeback lasted 3 games before he was shut down for the season. Ramirez said his current injury doesn't feel as severe as the one in 2019. The last time, I couldn't touch my thumb to my fingers for at least 2 weeks, he said. I've been able to do that for a while. Cleveland Browns. Watson returns to train, throw during break. Quarterback is determined to get his career back on track by Mary Kay Cabot. For Deshaun Watson, there's no such thing as a summer break in his quest to win the Browns' starting quarterback job. Locked in a two-way duel with Shedeur Sanders that will resume July 29th, Watson returned to the Cross Country Mortgage campus this week to train with his private physical therapist, Billy Voltaire, and throw with his personal quarterback's coach, Quincy Avery. Despite the Browns being in the midst of their 7-week summer break, Watson opted to spend one of his off weeks here working on some of the things he learned during spring ball and throwing to some local receivers. His return comes less than 3 weeks after coach Todd Monken declined to declare a quarterback one at the end of mandatory minicamp June 11th because both quarterbacks performed well. Watson puts a lot of pressure on himself. I think they can both start and play winning football, he said. I'm convinced of it, and I'd say it if I didn't. I can't decide now because I think both have earned the opportunity to continue to compete once we put the pads on. As for Watson, Monken was happy to see how excited he was to play again and at a high level. He puts a lot of pressure on himself, Monken said. So when he's not right or he makes a mistake, he's great at owning it. But it's okay. We're human. We're going to make mistakes. You're not going to play flawless. Just go to the next play. And I think the things you don't see out there, you do a little bit. I think he plays with his feet. So that's going to be a huge weapon for him. It has been in his career, and as long as he's healthy, it will continue to be a weapon for him. Watson acknowledged during minicamp how important it is for him to win the starting job and pick up where he left off when he first ruptured his Achilles on October 20, 2024, versus the Cincinnati Bengals. Sanders came from behind to pull into a tie by the end of spring ball, but Watson is determined to get his starting career back on track. I think each and every person that walks into the locker room should have that mindset when you want to start in this league, Watson said. That's why we show up each and every day, be able to go out there and be able to perform on Sundays or whatever that day is. So it's definitely the main focus of why I work so hard to be able to come back the way I do. In addition to spending this week at the Browns facility, Watson will host some of his offensive teammates for a passing camp in South Florida in mid-July. Sanders said during minicamp that he would join in on that session instead of hosting its own. We're a team, he said. If one of us chooses to do something, we're all going to do it together as a team. It's not an individual thing. So that's the thing. Like the quarterback room, we're all connected. We're all cool. That's the difference. We're all cool. We all communicate with each other. He said the quarterbacks haven't considered conducting their own sessions, because then that causes a separation and just a messed up vibe, and that's not really what we're on this year. We're on being a good team. Watson, determined as ever to win the starting job, plans to return for training camp ahead of where he was when the off-season program ramped on June 11th, beginning with his own personal mini-camp at the Browns' headquarters. MLB, just former teammates having a conversation. Josh

0: Taylor said he had no problem with Tim Herron hitting him with a pitch in Sunday's game between the Mariners and the Guardians by Paul Hoynes. The Seattle Mariners' Josh Naylor said he did not have an issue with Guardians left-hander Tim Herron, who hit him with a pitch on the arm Sunday in the sixth inning at Progressive Field. "I've got no problem with Henny," said Naylor of his former teammate following the Guardians' 6-5 win over Seattle. "It wasn't on purpose. It was a curveball." Naylor, who played parts of 5 seasons with the Guardians before being traded to the Arizona Diamondbacks in December 2024, apparently has a problem with someone in his old club. He was seen exchanging words, apparently with catcher Austin Hedges, as he reached first base after being hit by the pitch. Video captured Naylor yelling toward some Cleveland players that someone was a blank loser. That, according to the Guardians television broadcast, drew a response from several Guardians players, which included Hedges. Although no audio was available of what Hedges said, lip readers on social media platforms felt Hedges said, "Nobody likes you, literally, nobody likes you." Asked Monday about the exchange between Naylor and Hedges, manager Stephen Vogt said, "I had my head down. He went to first base. I heard them chirping. It was just two former teammates having a conversation." Vogt added that the Guardians do not throw at opposing batters. Some Guardians said Naylor leaned into Herron's pitch, letting it hit him on purpose. "It looks like he stuck his arm out," Herron said. "It wasn't that good of a pitch, but it didn't matter. We got the next guy out to end the inning." Naylor, at the end of the inning, gestured toward home plate, spreading his arm as if to ask, "What's going on?" "I never looked into their dugout," Naylor said. "I never looked into their dugout the whole series." Naylor denied getting hit intentionally by Herron's pitch. "I put my arm up to protect myself," he said. Hedges did not make himself available to reporters before Monday's game. Stories that defined the Browns' 2026 offseason. Before the squad returns to training camp on July 28th, it's time to look back at who's still here and who's departed. Analysis by Dan Lobby. The Browns' offseason is never boring, especially when it starts with a coaching search that lasted through most of January. It's one way to follow up an offseason a year prior that featured a four-way quarterback competition in which, for a short time at least, Kenny Pickett was the favorite. This offseason has the potential to be the start of something, but just like with everything in the NFL, we'll see what happens on Sundays. The Browns have had plenty of offseasons that felt great at the time, but ended up with a bunch of losses when the real game started. The full Brown squad will report to training camp on July 28th, and the fans will get their first opportunity to see them on July 31st. So now's the time to look back at the stories that defined the Browns' 2026 offseason. Firing Kevin Stefanski. What does it say that, the day the Browns fired Stefanski, general manager Andrew Berry specifically spoke about investing resources in the offense? "The offense, it's no secret that that's where we're going to invest most of our resources this offseason," Berry said. "I think the reality of it is a year ago when we decided to make the pivot that we did, you also realize that you're not going to be able to accomplish everything at once for the roster." It's at least somewhat telling that, on the verge of investing heavily in remaking the offensive line and pass-catching core, the Browns made the decision to fire their offensive head coach. Stefanski was exactly what the Browns needed when he took over in 2020, following the Hugh Jackson and Freddie Kitchens years. But things grew stale after the last 2 seasons as the losses piled up. It wasn't all Stefanski's fault, but the people making the decision in Berea didn't think he was the right man to lead the organization's offensive remake. Now he's with the Atlanta Falcons, where the quarterback situation is better, but still very questionable. He will have plenty of weapons to work with, including recently extended wide receiver Drake London and tight end Kyle Pitts, and one of the best all-around running backs in football in Bijan Robinson. We'll get to the decision to hire Tud Monken shortly, but maybe this is a situation that can work out for both sides. Keeping Andrew Berry. The decision to retain Berry as general manager was at least a small vote of confidence in him leading the rebuild. To Berry's credit, he didn't shy away this offseason from discussing where the roster stood and acknowledging there was still work to do. He even used the word rebuild a few times. His 2025 draft class might be the reason he kept his job. He acquired four starters in defensive tackle Mason Graham, linebacker Carson Schweisinger, running back Minshon Judkins, and tight end Harold Fannin Jr., and another weapon in running back Dylan Sampson. If he remains the GM for long beyond this season, it will be because his 2026 draft class has a similar outcome. If Spencer Fano pans out at left field and wide receivers Casey Concepcion and Denzel Boston hit, Barry will buy himself time to find the right quarterback to potentially push this team into playoff contention. He's not completely in the clear, but he rescued himself last offseason and, at least on paper, seems to have things pointing in the right direction. Hiring Todd Monken. The case for Monken is simple. Take the last 6 years of his resume and give it to a 39-year-old candidate, and he would have been a hot commodity. Offensive coordinator for a two-time national championship team. Offensive coordinator for one of the best NFL offenses in Baltimore that won its quarterback a second MVP award. The Browns are betting that the 60-year-old has just fallen through the cracks in a league that values youth. Just like Stefanski was the right man for the job in 2020, Monken might just be the right for the Browns in 2026. He brings a level of no-nonsense toughness the organization needs. He is demanding they finally act like a team that hasn't accomplished anything yet, repping and re-repping plays in practice and taking advantage of every minute on the field. Will it work? Did the Browns really see something in Monken that no one else did? We don't know yet, but the early returns on Monken are strong. Jim Schwartz leaves. Schwartz might have saved the Browns from themselves by resigning after a brief standoff. He was a popular figure in the locker room, and there were defensive players lobbying for him to get the job. Keeping him in the building after passing him over would have created a power keg if things got off to a slow start and the offense struggled early, something that wouldn't be surprising given the quarterback situation and the youth on that side of the ball. It's not to say that Schwartz would have actively undermined Monken, but the fact the Browns passed him over would always simmer beneath the surface and would be brought up somewhere along the line if the team was struggling. Now the onus is on the new defensive coordinator, Mike Rutenberg, to help the defense maintain the standard Schwartz built. That became a little more difficult thanks to another major offseason story that we'll get to in a bit. Quarterback battle. This battle is less about inspiration and more about necessity. Sure, Monken says he believes he has two starting quarterbacks, and it's likely that Shedeur Sanders and Deshaun Watson will start for the Browns at some point this season. But with the focus of the offseason on remaking other areas of the roster, this battle seems like the result of simply not having better options. The moves other teams made in the veteran quarterback market didn't offer clear answers, and the draft didn't have many obvious solutions either. So the Browns will spend this season seeing what Watson has left and trying to find out if Sanders will be a fifth-round diamond in the rough. A Sanders lottery ticket hitting offers the highest upside, given his age and the years left on his rookie deal, but the Browns might find themselves right back in the quarterback market next offseason. That might not be a bad thing, as long as the rest of their investments pan out. Remaking the offensive line. Barry laid out exactly what he was going to do the day after the season ended. The offensive line, that's a position group that I do imagine will have a fair amount of turnover as we go into 2026, he said. There will likely be five new starters on the line, including Spencer Fano at left tackle. The Browns traded down to number 9 and made Fano the top pick in the draft. That came after they traded for Titus Howard to play right tackle and gave him a 3-year extension, signed Zion Johnson to play left guard and Elgton Jenkins to play at their center or right guard. There's some risk in acquiring linemen from teams who, in their own right, need to improve their lines. The real way to judge the offseason moves will be looking at the line as a whole and how they play together. It's also worth noting that the Browns just needed players who could get on the field and stay there. Jenkins is coming off the season-ending injury, but for the most part, they all play and don't miss games. That was becoming a real issue for this team. Stability will help as much as anything. Drafting two wide receivers. This was one of the biggest developments of the offseason because Barry finally had some real high-level draft capital to sink into a position that always felt a little thin. Picking Casey Concepcion at number 24 and Denzel Boston at number 39 was an acknowledgement that the pass-catching core simply wasn't good enough. Those two players, combined with the potential emergence of Isaiah Bond in year two, mark a true remake of the wide receiver room. Even if Jerry Jeudy, who Barry has remained adamant is the bell cow, doesn't return to 2024 form or something close to it, there's a path forward for the receiver room built around two top 40 picks. Trading Myles Garrett. Between trading for Watson and trading away from Garrett, Barry has managed to make two trades that can define a GM's career. The verdict on the Watson trade is mostly in with 1 year left on his deal. The verdict on the Garrett trade will play out over the next few seasons. Barry brought back a player in Jarrett Verse who won't entirely fill the void left by Garrett, but will give the Browns a high-level pass rusher. The onus will be on the players around Verse to step up and help mitigate the loss of Garrett. There's a world in which Garrett goes to the Los Angeles Rams and adds a Super Bowl to his already Hall of Fame resume, while the Browns still manage to create pressure with Verse as the centerpiece and use the extra picks they acquired to stockpile talent or build a package to entice a team to give them a pick they can use on a quarterback. We shouldn't just write off that the Browns traded away a player who is arguably the best defensive player in football. It has to have an impact. The question is how the Browns will lessen that impact and who can take advantage of some of more opportunities created by Garrett's absence. Stadium groundbreaking. The Browns will have a new home soon, an enclosed stadium in Brook Park. While this was entirely ceremonial and an opportunity to put some stadium propaganda out there, it was still a reminder that outdoor football will be going away in Cleveland soon. There are some cool futures, like the reimagined Dog Pound, but if we happen to get a snow game or two this year, like that Thursday night game against Pittsburgh Steelers in 2024, don't take it for granted. You have been listening to The Plain Dealer for Wednesday, July 1st on CSCR. This is Susan signing out. Have a great day. Bye.
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3: This is Mike Musgrave. I'll be reading another installment of poems from A Light in the Attic, written and illustrated by Shel Silverstein. Enjoy. Pie Problem. If I eat one more piece of pie, I'll die. If I can't have one more piece of pie, I'll die. So since it's all decided I must die, I might as well have one more piece of pie. Oh, my. Chomp. Gulp. Bye. The Oak and the Rose. An oak tree and a rose bush grew, young and green together, talking the talk of growing things, wind and water and weather. And while the rose bush sweetly bloomed, the oak tree grew so high that now it spoke of newer things, eagles, mountain peaks, and sky. I guess you think you're pretty great, the rose was heard to cry, screaming as loud as it possibly could to the treetop and the sky. And you have no time for flower talk, now that you've grown so tall. It's not so much that I've grown, said the tree, it's just that you've stayed so small. They've put a brassiere on the camel. They put a brassiere on the camel. She wasn't dressed proper, you know. They put a brassiere on the camel so that her humps wouldn't show. And are making other respectable plans. They're even insisting the pigs wear pants. They'll dress up the ducks if they give them a chance. Since they put a brassiere on the camel. They put a brassiere on the camel. They claim she's more decent this way. They put a brassiere on the camel. The camel had nothing to say. They squeezed her into it. I'll never know how. They say that she looks more respectable now. Lord knows what they've got in mind for the cow, since they put a brassiere on the camel. And the last poem is This Bridge. This bridge will only take you halfway there, to those mysterious lands you long to see, through gypsy camps and swirling Arab fairs, and moonlight woods where unicorns run free. So come and walk a while with me and share the twisting trails and wondrous worlds I've known. But this bridge will only take you halfway there. The last few steps you'll have to take alone. This concludes the Shel Silverstein poems. I hope you enjoyed hearing them as much as I did reading.
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1: 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And on Sunday nights at 11 p.m., you can hear a rerun of Friday's episode airing of Sword of Shannara, in case you missed it. All these shows change ever so often, so be sure to stay tuned to these programming updates to find out when new stories are added. 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

USA Today for Wednesday, the 1st of July, 2026. Birthright citizenship upheld. Trump's effort to redefine who is American rejected. Article by Maureen Gropp. The Supreme Court rejected President Donald Trump's attempt to redefine who is an American, striking down the limits on birthright citizenship that were a centerpiece of his hardline approach to immigration. The 6-3 ruling on Tuesday, June 30th, landed as the nation gears up to celebrate its 250th anniversary, adding to the significance of a case that was already a blockbuster. And it came months after the court killed Trump's signature tariffs, another repudiation of the expansive authority the president has claimed since returning to the White House last year. But in other immigration cases, including last week's ruling allowing Trump to end deportation protections for hundreds of thousands of immigrants, the justices backed the president's authority. In their latest decision, however, the justices said Trump cannot change the definition of birthright citizenship with the stroke of a pen. Trump's push to make that change upended how the constitutional guarantee, long considered a bedrock principle, had historically been understood. American. Writing for the majority, Chief Justice John Roberts said children born to parents who are unlawfully or temporarily in the United States satisfy the citizenship clause of the 14th Amendment. Citizenship, then and now, was the right to have rights, to freely participate in our political community, Roberts wrote. The framers of the 14th Amendment extended that promise to every freeborn person in this land. We keep that promise today. Three of the court's other conservatives, Justices Clarence Thomas, Samuel Alito, and Neil Gorsuch, dissented. Thomas said the decision devalues American citizenship and is unlikely to stand the test of time. Justice Brett Kavanaugh, another conservative and a Trump appointee, said he would have ruled against the order on a narrower ground. Kavanaugh said the order does run afoul of a 1952 immigration law, but does not violate the 14th Amendment. As revealed by the court's opinion with its detailed account of history and precedent, and by the weighty and thoughtful dissents, the constitutional issue is far more complicated than the statutory issue, Kavanaugh wrote. After reading those scholarly opinions, one thing seems evident: the constitutional issue is not straightforward, much as we might want it to be. Trump's first order of business. On his first day back in office, Trump directed federal agencies not to recognize the citizenship of babies born in the United States who do not have at least one parent who is an American citizen or lawful permanent resident, also known as a green card holder. Trump's order was immediately challenged through multiple lawsuits filed by expectant parents, immigrant rights groups, and 22 state attorneys general. The Supreme Court took up Trump's birthright citizenship executive order last year, but only to decide whether lower courts had gone too far in blocking its implementation while the order was being litigated. In that 6-3 decision, the court rejected the way judges had put Trump's order on ice but left open another path. And a federal judge in New Hampshire soon blocked the citizenship order again. The president, who had campaigned on restricting birthright citizenship and attended the oral arguments in April in a first for a sitting president, argued that the citizenship clause has been misinterpreted. He said, "It should not apply to children born to parents who aren't citizens or permanent residents, because they may feel loyal to a foreign country even if they have to follow U.S. laws while they're here. No country can be successful with such an anchor wrapped firmly around its neck," Trump wrote on social media in April. The president also argued that a landmark 1898 Supreme Court decision about the 14th Amendment applied to children whose parents had a permanent domicile and residence in the United States, an interpretation that protects the meaning and value of American citizenship. The American Civil Liberties Union, which represented the immigrants who challenged the executive order, called birthright citizenship foundational to who we are as a nation. Ask any American what our citizenship rule is, and they'll tell you everyone born here is a citizen alike, Cecilia Wang, the ACLU's national legal director, told the justices in her oral argument. The 14th Amendment's fixed bright-line rule has contributed to the growth and thriving of our nation. Wang herself is a citizen under that constitutional guarantee. Her Taiwanese parents were in the United States on student visas when she was born. Under Trump's policy, roughly 255,000 children born on U.S. soil each year would start life without American citizenship, according to the Migration Policy Institute. That's about 6% of all projected births. Challenging Trump's order, the parents representing their children in the lawsuit, Trump v. Barbara, include a woman from Honduras who has lived in the United States since 2024 and gave birth months after Trump signed his executive order.
Identified only by the pseudonym Barbara, the woman said in court filings that she's seeking asylum from gang activity in Honduras and her family has become part of the local community in New Hampshire. Another mother who challenged the order came to the United States from Taiwan in 2013 on a student visa and is applying for a work visa. She and her husband have four children, three born in the United States before Trump's executive order and one born after. My husband and I ended up building a life here, the woman, known as Susan, said in a court filing. My baby has the right to citizenship and a future in the United States. What the citizenship clause says. The 14th Amendment, one of a trio of constitutional amendments adopted after the Civil War, overrode the Supreme Court's infamous 1857 Dred Scott decision that enslaved and free black people could not be citizens. But the citizenship clause isn't limited to the status of black people. The amendment states, all persons born or naturalized in the United States and subject to the jurisdiction thereof are citizens of the United States and of the state wherein they reside. During the oral arguments, conservative justices addressed, but dismissed, policy arguments Trump made for limiting birthright citizenship. Those included his claim that birth tourism, the practice of pregnant women coming to the United States to give birth so their babies will be citizens, is a major threat to national security and an incentive for illegal immigration. When Solicitor General John Sauer told the justices that's the new world to which the citizenship clause applies, Roberts responded that such concerns have no impact on the legal analysis before us. It's a new world, Roberts said. It's the same Constitution. End of article. USA Today exclusive. House Speaker acknowledges a tug of war in the Trump era. Johnson reflects on turbulence and balancing power. Article by Francesca Chambers. It's a challenging time to be the nation's number three leader, even with House Speaker Mike Johnson's political party in command. Sometimes it's a challenging time because of that, with President Donald Trump testing and pushing the boundaries of executive power. Other times it's because of circumstances beyond any one person's control. Johnson reflects on the tug of war between the legislative and executive branches in an era of intense political polarization as he sits for an exclusive interview with USA Today on June 29th in the U.S. Capitol ahead of the 250th anniversary of American Independence. There's a natural friction that is there between the branches. Sometimes there's a tug and pull, and sometimes they work in coordination better, says Johnson, a close ally of Trump. The voters chose to give Republicans control of the House, Senate, and White House in the 2024 election. And when the voters deliver that kind of mandate and they deliver unified government to one party, there's an expectation, I think, that they will work seamlessly to fix the problems, he adds. Johnson has had a front row seat to much of the turbulence and uncertainty that Americans have experienced over the last decade, from a global pandemic and the subsequent financial crisis to the 2021 attack on the nation's capital that saw Trump supporting rioters try to force their way onto the House floor. He became House Speaker in October 2023 because of the acrimonious ouster of his Republican predecessor, former Rep. Kevin McCarthy, by a hard right faction of lawmakers. How unified government works. A constitutional lawyer for nearly 20 years before he ran for a seat in Louisiana's state legislature, Johnson began his congressional career at the start of 2017, arriving in Washington the very same month as Trump. The timing, he says, has helped the two GOP leaders understand one another. Now, that's not to say that I won't vigorously defend Article 1, Johnson says, of the part of the Constitution that lays out the composition and powers of the legislative branch. It's the most important. It's listed in the Constitution for that reason, to keep the executive in check. U.S. But, he explains, a lot of the disagreements that we would have between the legislative and executive branch we're handling behind the scenes because that's how unified government works. Yet, more often than not, those disagreements have spilled into public in Trump's second term as Republican lawmakers grapple with voters' expectations and a president who demands extreme loyalty from everyone around him. Is that kind of fealty that the framers of the Constitution had in mind? Johnson argues that the question is not unique to Trump. While loyalty is a premium to him, clearly, he openly talks about that, that's not unusual among presidents, Johnson insists. He has a way of making demands that's very forthright, but he knows how to get things done. Johnson says that Trump solicits counsel and considers counteropinions from his allies and advisors, including GOP members of Congress. But the president routinely makes demands of lawmakers in his party that run counter to their policy positions and has backed primary challengers against those he deems insufficiently supportive. This month, Trump insisted that lawmakers in his party impose new voting restrictions by passing the Save America Act,
until he gets what he wants, Trump said he would not sign a bipartisan housing bill that passed Congress with overwhelming majorities. Republican lawmakers and Trump have also quarreled over the war in Iran and whether the president has a constitutional duty to seek approval from Congress for the hostilities. Johnson brushes off the skirmishes, broadly speaking, as part of the governing process. The friction has worked well. It's led us to great outcomes, Johnson said of intra-party battles. And I would challenge the premise that this executive or this time has expanded beyond its scope. And yet, Trump himself said on social media earlier in the day that a Supreme Court's decision allowing him to fire the leaders of most independent agencies is the greatest increase in presidential power in the last 100 years. Unprecedented divisions. While voters put Republicans in control of Congress and the presidency, polls indicate they aren't too happy with their leaders. The president's approval rating was hovering around 38% in a June survey taken by Quinnipiac University, with independents and Democrats driving much of that dissatisfaction. Congress is doing much worse. A mere 12% said in a May Gallup poll that they were happy with the job being done by the legislative branch. Johnson's approval rating in a December poll was 35%. Public trust in American institutions as a whole, including the federal government, has been on the decline as political polarization spreads. There are many reasons for that, Johnson says, citing the introduction of the 24-hour news cycle, smartphones, social media, and an increasingly online populace. We have challenges that are unprecedented that previous generations of Congress did not have to contend with, Johnson tells USA Today. Let's be frank about it. It's been a toxin to our political system, and it makes things very, very difficult to get done. Johnson says that in previous generations, Americans saw and received the same information every single night. Now, he says there are endless sources of information and algorithms that are designed in such a way that people are driven further and further into their ideological corners. Your views are reinforced by what you see on your phone, he says, and that's very different than the person sitting next to you. That makes it difficult for people to separate fact from fiction, for them to trust in their institutions and even the people who are elected to represent them, he adds. Polarizing times, everybody needs to turn the volume down. The polarization has coincided with the belief held by most Americans that politically motivated violence is also on the rise. Trump has been the target of multiple assassination attempts. Conservative activist Charlie Kirk was shot and killed in 2025 while speaking on a college campus. A Democratic lawmaker in Minnesota and her husband were killed in their home. Former House Speaker Nancy Pelosi's husband Paul was attacked in 2022 by a hammer-wielding assailant. Johnson had a close brush with violence during the White House Correspondents' Dinner in April when a gunman opened fire in a Washington, D.C. hotel. The speaker was in a hallway not far from the area where the shooter, who's suspected of targeting Trump and members of his administration, was apprehended. I think people are prone to say crazy things, and when they see people in authority echoing those things, it tends to spur on violence, Johnson says of the physical attacks. You can point fingers in all directions, but in a general sense, I think everybody needs to turn the volume down. The solution to hateful and divisive speech is not censorship, he asserts, invoking his background as a constitutional lawyer. I think the more that we have dialogue, the less we are prone to violence, he says, bringing up Kirk's death. I think it's a very important part of maintaining a government of, by and for the people, that we've got to hear from one another, even those we disagree with, and work through our differences. The more we do that, the better off we are. End of article. NFL star's son, a game changer for U.S. soccer. Inglewood, CA, Alex Freeman just might be the U.S. men's national team's most impactful player. For years, American soccer fans have been lamenting the gap between the USMNT and the rest of the world. If only our best athletes chose soccer over football or basketball, if only a LeBron or a McCaffrey played soccer, we'd be right there with the Argentinas and Francis. Freeman is that long-awaited unicorn. In addition to a skill set that has taken the right-back defender from a Major League Soccer reserve team to a World Cup starter in less than 18 months, Freeman's father is a Super Bowl champion. If soccer is good enough for the son of an NFL star, Antonio Freeman led the league in yards receiving in 1998 and once held the record for longest touchdown reception in the Super Bowl, it could change the thinking of American kids. In a country where the NFL reigns supreme, Freeman gives soccer credibility in a way nothing else has so far. This guy is just 21. He's just getting started. There's a lot more to come for Alex, and I'm just happy that he is the best athlete in the family, Antonio Freeman said June 21st when father and son appeared together on Fox's After Hours with James Corden. He's probably going to be the richest also, given that Alex Freeman commanded a $7 million transfer fee from La Liga's Villarreal 5 months before the World Cup.
where he's played every single minute of the USMNT's first two games and scored a goal, his father isn't wrong. U.S. soccer needs another jolt. A large factor in U.S. soccer wanting to host this World Cup was to give soccer's growth here another big jolt. The game is light years ahead of what it was in 1994, the last time the World Cup was in the United States. There are thriving professional leagues for both men and women. Soccer-specific stadiums, media rights deals that put soccer on TVs and screens pretty much every day of the week. Homegrown players who are good enough to attract the attention, and dollars, of the big European clubs. But soccer is still not yet at the level of the NFL or even the NBA. For it to achieve that status, American kids need to see soccer as equivalent to football and basketball, rather than as a sport reserved for kindergartners and grade schoolers. If they dream of being a professional athlete or playing in college, they have to consider soccer as an equally viable option. Freeman helps do that. Soccer was Freeman's sport. The 21-year-old easily could have wound up playing football like his dad, the former Green Bay Packers star, or basketball, or tennis. But like most U.S. kids, he began playing soccer when he was little. Unlike most U.S. kids, he stuck with it. I don't know why he chose soccer. It's like my son playing lacrosse instead of soccer. You'd say, why? USMNT coach Mauricio Pochettino said, I need to ask because I don't know. Normally, you want to imitate or follow your dad, but he went in another direction. Walter Payton's son Jarrett also started out playing soccer, even earning All-State honors as a sophomore in high school. But he eventually switched to football, getting a scholarship to the University of Miami and playing in NFL Europe and the Canadian Football League. For Freeman, football was his dad's thing. Soccer was his sport. My dad taught me to be myself. I think he knows that being myself has gotten me to this point, Freeman said. Freeman was 13 when soccer became serious, a full-time job, Antonio Freeman recalled. 2 years later, Alex Freeman was drawing interest from college coaches, but had also been invited to join the Orlando City Academy. It was a crossroads, and he wanted to play. That's what it all came down to. Where is your heart at? And he was like, I want to play soccer, Dad, the elder Freeman recalled. Freeman's father, mother, and stepfather lived about 3 hours from Orlando, so Freeman initially lived with a host family. He just worked his tail off from there, Antonio Freeman said. It's not like me and his mom and his stepdad were pushing him. We could call him and text him and motivate him that way. But his everyday life, ups and downs, he had to manage that himself. And he did that from age 15 until right now. A lot of credit goes to the work and dedication, the elder Freeman added. Alex worked his butt off and he separated himself. Meteoric rise. Alex Freeman signed a homegrown contract with Orlando City in January 2022, when he was 17, and played for the reserve team for most of his first 2 years. He got his first start with Orlando City's senior team in March 2025 and got his first call-up to the USMNT 2 months after that. Now he's a fixture in Pochettino's starting lineup and a favorite of his teammates. After his goal against Australia was confirmed following a long video review, his teammates chased him down to celebrate. He's got a fantastic future, USMNT teammate Fuller and Belogan said. He's a very humble kid, very down to earth. And I think as long as he continues to develop and he's able to show he's doing it on the biggest stage, I think he's going to have a bright future. Freeman made the move to Villarreal in late January to ensure he'd be ready for the World Cup. His impressive performances here, he also assisted on a goal in the opener against Paraguay, along with his composure, speed, and versatility, will no doubt draw the attention of clubs in England. It's difficult to explain the evolution of him, Pochettino said. For me, he has the potential to be one of the best players in his position in the world. The son of a Super Bowl champion poised to become one of the best soccer players in the world. We no longer have to wonder when our best athletes will choose soccer over football and basketball. Alex Freeman already has. Others will now follow. End of article. Supreme Court rules states can bar trans athletes. Article by Maureen Gropp, Washington. States can ban transgender women and girls from competing on female sports teams. The Supreme Court ruled in addressing a major cultural and political flashpoint before adjourning for the summer. The decision. June 30th is another setback for the LGBTQ+ community from the High Court, which has issued a series of recent rulings against transgender Americans. The court said West Virginia's and Idaho's bans on female transgender athletes do not violate either the Constitution or a federal law barring sex discrimination in education. Writing for the majority, Justice Brett Kavanaugh said schools may determine eligibility for women's and girls' sports based on biological sex. Separate sports teams for biological males and biological females are reasonable, he wrote. A fair and safe playing field. In a partial dissent that was joined by her two liberal colleagues,
Justice Sonia Sotomayor said she would have given the student challenging West Virginia's law a chance to show that the ban should not apply to her. In opting otherwise, the majority extends great sympathy to those it favors, the young cisgender girls and women who play sports, Sotomayor wrote. Because the majority, however, inflicts a hardship on those it disfavors without giving them the fair and full opportunity the Constitution requires to litigate their contentions, I respectfully dissent. West Virginia Attorney General J.B. McCuskey called the decision a monumental victory for every female athlete who has ever competed or dreamed of competing on a fair and safe playing field. This landmark victory will give all states, not just West Virginia, the clarity and confidence to ensure fairness and safety for female athletes today and for generations to come, McCuskey said in a statement. The fairness question. 27 states have passed similar bans, saying they are trying to ensure fairness and address safety concerns for non-transgender women. The transgender students who challenged the laws said hormone therapy and other medical treatments they've taken have blocked any physiological advantages from being born male. The laws, they said, should not apply to them for that reason. The students were also banking on a landmark 2020 Supreme Court decision protecting transgender employees from workplace discrimination. But since that unexpected 6-3 decision by a conservative court, the justices have often ruled against transgender Americans. That includes their 2025 decision that states can ban gender-affirming care for transgender minors. Trump has long backed a ban. The court's latest decision, one of the most anticipated of the term, came amid a broad effort by President Donald Trump to target transgender people. Trump's opposition to transgender women competing on female teams was a centerpiece of his 2024 campaign, and as president, he has moved to cut off federal funding to schools that allow transgender females to participate in girls' and women's sports. The Justice Department helped West Virginia and Idaho defend their bans before the Supreme Court. Are the laws overreacting? Although the administration is separately trying to stop states from allowing transgender girls to compete on female teams, the Justice Department urged the court to decide for now only that bans are allowed and not get into whether they're required. The intense public spotlight and increasing criticism of transgender athletes prompted Lindsay Hecox, a student at Boise State University, to try to abandon her challenge to Idaho's law before the high court considered it. Two appeals courts had sided with the transgender students at early stages of the litigation, blocking enforcement of the laws as the challenges continued. Because her testosterone is being suppressed and she is getting estrogen, Hecox said. Her testosterone levels are typical of non-transgender women, and her muscle mass and size, which presumably may have given her an advantage, had both decreased. Before withdrawing from sports this school year, Hecox played soccer and ran on school club teams, the no-cut sports she turned to because she wasn't fast enough to make the competitive NCAA cross-country and track teams, according to her lawyers. I think this is an important moment to just take a step back and say, is this law actually responding to a problem in a rational manner, or is it actually overreacting on the presumption that transgender women are categorically going to be strong athletes when that's not the case? Kathleen Hartnett, an attorney for Hecox, told the court. She argued students like Hecox could be required to have their testosterone levels tested as a workaround to a complete ban, but Idaho's attorney said states shouldn't have to make that accommodation. Idaho's law is a substantial fit for 99% of males, and a perfect fit is not required, Idaho's Solicitor General Alan Hurst told the court. Legislatures versus courts. Pepper Jackson attributed her athletic achievements to hard work and practice and said her. I, Becky Pepper Jackson, who began her challenge to West Virginia's law when she was entering middle school, takes puberty-delaying medication and estrogen. Still, West Virginia argued, Pepper Jackson retained a physical advantage that, as a high school freshman, helped her place third in a state discus throwing competition and eighth in shot last year. Performance is well within the range of non-transgender girls her age. Her lawyer argued that the justices should send the case back to U.S. District Court for a trial to determine whether she has an advantage over teammates or rivals who were identified as girls at birth. And then we'll have the facts in front of us. And maybe they'll make the issue go away, Joshua Block, the American Civil Liberties Union attorney who represented Pepper Jackson, said in oral arguments. I think it's unnecessary to, you know, intervene at this instance with a sweeping legal conclusion to something that might actually be a narrow factual dispute. Michael Williams, the attorney for West Virginia, countered that state legislatures, not courts, have the primary responsibility for weighing evidence and making policy judgments in areas of evolving science and medicine, especially involving children. Polls show support for bans.
Polls show broad public support for requiring transgender athletes to compete on teams that match their sex assigned at birth. Idaho and West Virginia describe the participation of transgender athletes in female sports as a significant problem, but advocates said the scope of the dispute has been blown out of proportion. Pepper Jackson, for example, was the only transgender student in West Virginia who sought to participate on girls' teams. Block, her attorney, called the court's decision heartbreaking. The reality is that the equality of transgender women and girls takes nothing away from, and in fact promotes, the equality of all women and girls, Block said in a statement. Kavanaugh, who coached his daughters in basketball, said during the oral arguments that he hates the idea that a kid who wants to play sports may not be able to. But if a transgender girl makes a team or a starting lineup, she will bump someone else, he said. And think we can't sweep that aside, Kavanaugh added. Kavanaugh emphasized that point in his opinion, but also made a plea for respect for the transgender athletes who have been at the center of the contentious national debate. Those student athletes want to play sports. Their desire to compete warrants respect, he wrote. No student athlete on either side of the issues, whether a biological female or transgender, deserves to be ostracized or vilified. There are no definitive statistics about how many students are affected by the bans. In 2024, NCAA President Charlie Baker told a Senate panel he was aware of fewer than 10 transgender athletes competing in all college sports across U.S. campuses. The Williams Institute at the UCLA School of Law, a think tank that researches sexual orientation and gender identity, estimates that as many as 122,000 transgender young people could be participating in high school-level team athletics. At the college level, fewer than 1.5% of student athletes are probably transgender, according to the Institute. End of article. 2018, that agency has been a primary conduit for election security briefings and cyber assistance. Cracks feared in sharing of election information. States, feds not seen as reliable updating threats. Article by Sarah D. Wire. State election officials do not expect the federal government to reliably share election threat information during the midterm elections, according to Internal National Association of Secretaries of State documents obtained exclusively by USA Today. A March 27th memo from the Bipartisan Association says, federal agencies are not seen by states as reliable or sufficient options for being the national hub for election threat information sharing. It adds, states do not expect these entities to reliably share the information they receive. The concern reflects election officials' broader loss of confidence following staffing cuts, funding reductions, and organizational changes at the Cybersecurity and Infrastructure Security Agency. Since, for months, election officials have worked across party and state lines with nonprofits and technology companies to build alternative channels for sharing intelligence and cybersecurity support. I think we will make it through 2026. I think it's sufficient, but it's certainly not equal, said Arizona Secretary of State Adrian Fontes, a Democrat. You're talking about the real potential that something might be able to slip through the cracks. There's a lot more cracks than there used to be. The March 27th memo summarized recent meetings between the National Association of Secretaries of State and National Association of State Election Directors that included threat intelligence teams from Microsoft and Google. The National Association of Secretaries of State's Republican and Democratic leaders signed off on the memo. A brief review, but looks fine to me. Republican Mississippi Secretary of State Michael Watson, the association's president, responded on March 27th. Staff for Democratic Washington Secretary of State Steve Hobbs, the president-elect, responded positively March 30th. The memo and other documents were obtained through a records request by Property of the People. The National Security Transparency nonprofit shared them exclusively with USA Today. The documents reveal that even Republican leaders are being driven into the arms of industry to defend the American vote from the Trump administration's ongoing sabotage of our electoral infrastructure, said Ryan Shapiro, executive director of Property of the People. On March 11th, Watson and his association's executive board urged the White House to continue providing threat information to state and local election officials. In a statement provided by his staff, Watson said, "There is ongoing uncertainty about federal service availability for the 2026 election year, particularly when it comes to election threat information sharing. I've been in touch with the DOJ and the acting director of CISA over the last couple of days, and am hopeful those conversations will continue." CISA responded to a request to address the concerns with a statement summarizing the agency's responsibilities.
We are committed to supporting state and local elections officials to protect election infrastructure and safeguard our democracy, it said in part. The agency did not respond to requests for examples of work it has done with states in 2026. A federal pullback. Over the last year, Fontes said, the support both Republican and Democratic-led states have received from CISA has dropped significantly. We're not getting any information. We're not getting any support. We're not getting any help, he said. CISA basically has been eviscerated as far as their support of election administration is concerned. USA Today contacted a dozen Democratic and Republican secretaries of states for this article. None of the Republicans were made available for interviews, but staff for two of them confirmed the federal government has dropped much of the pre-election coordination it once did with states. Since Trump signed it into law in 2018, CISA has become a conduit for the federal government to distribute election security resources, including threat awareness training and secret briefings about foreign attempts to interfere with elections. It also provides cyber and in-person security assistance and real-time monitoring of election-related websites for possible attacks. But the Department of Homeland Security let go a third of CISA employees in 2025 through buyouts, early retirements, forced reassignments, and sweeping layoffs. Then it eliminated millions of dollars in funding for multi-state and elections infrastructure information sharing programs. The moves effectively dismantled the infrastructure meant to inform election officials of potential cyber threats. CISA still does not have a Senate-confirmed director. Since returning to office, Trump has moved to overhaul American election administration with calls to nationalize elections. Meanwhile, his administration has sued states for access to voter rolls, and the FBI has seized materials from the 2020 election in Georgia and Arizona. He's talked about sending the National Guard or U.S. Immigration and Customs Enforcement to the polls, prompting states to train election workers on what to do. The moves have many election officials of both parties leery about trusting the federal government, said David Becker, founder and executive director of the Center for Election Innovation and Research, a nonpartisan nonprofit that works with election officials to bolster election security and integrity. I don't know of a single jurisdiction that is looking to the federal government as a leader or an expert or a partner. If anything, they're preparing for the opposite, Becker said. Information sharing efforts. State officials say nonprofits and private sector partners have become increasingly important as federal support has receded. The National Association of Secretaries of State, which has long been a place for secretaries to discuss election security threats, has stepped up its efforts this year, said spokesman John Milhofer. Another internal email sent March 30th says the association doesn't want to overpromise what it can do compared to what the federal government has done in the past. We are basically recommending sharing everything with everyone, depending on each state's comfort level with each entity. Unfortunately, Think NAS and NAST are the only options for reliably sharing with other states this year, but we can't do much to help with incident response besides making connections, it says. Ifontes said state officials have leaned on their relationships with one another, as well as internal guardrails they had already built. Maine Secretary of State Shenna Bellows, a Democrat, said states are shouldering costs once covered by the federal government and often learn about cyber incidents through news reporting rather than federal briefings. They've continued to send the message that the states are on their own, Bellows said. The March 27th email also says major tech companies, including Microsoft, Google, Cloudflare, and Halcyon, which track threats targeting elections both domestically and globally, are willing to brief election officials on threats throughout the year. NAS already offered briefings from private companies and plans a series on election threats this year. Officials welcomed expanded support from private companies, but said they cannot replicate the intelligence gathering capabilities of agencies such as the FBI, National Security Agency, and DHS. Hobbs said the difference is that federal agencies often warn states of threats before attacks occurred. For example, Hobbs said he got a call in the middle of the night from the top election security advisor of CISA in 2023. The federal agency had detected unusual activity from a foreign IP address accessing the Clark County, Washington website, including the elections section. Hobbs disconnected the state's voter database from the site and sent a quick reaction team to help fix whatever gap the foreign users had slipped through. End of article. This Independence Day will see record-setting fireworks displays for America's 250th anniversary. With wildfires raging, officials fear fireworks danger on July 4th. Weather has created flammable conditions. Article by Trevor Hughes. Deadly wildfires raging across western states have prompted fire officials to ask patriotic Americans to pause before lighting fireworks this year. Celebration, according to industry experts, but hot, dry conditions across states including California, Colorado, and Utah have firefighters on edge,
An unusually dry and hot winter has created dangerously flammable conditions in forests and grasslands across the West. Utah Gov. Spencer Cox, on June 25th, issued a rare statewide executive order allowing communities to restrict consumer fireworks, although commercial displays are still permitted. "Nothing about this decision was easy," Cox said in announcing the order. "Utahns love celebrating the 4th of July with family, friends, and fireworks. I do too. But this year is different. We are seeing fire behavior that even our most experienced firefighters say they've never witnessed before." Three wildland firefighters died June 27th battling a blaze on the Colorado-Utah border. Across the West, dozens of wildfires are burning or are just now being brought under control, many of them sparked by lightning. Officials said activities connected to people, from fireworks to carelessly discarded cigarettes, have sparked 75% of wildfires in Utah in 2026. Fireworks spark tens of thousands of wildfires across the United States each year, causing deaths, injuries, and millions of dollars in property damage. Some cities in Colorado, including the mountain resort of Vail, have already canceled their professional Independence Day fireworks displays. In Aspen, fireworks are being replaced by a drone show. Colorado already restricts most consumer fireworks to sparklers and popper-style firecrackers that stay on the ground. Other states implemented restrictions earlier in the year, including New Mexico, which banned many consumer fireworks.

classified as explosives. California has strict fireworks laws because of the combination of fire danger and population, Berlant said. He said firefighters have already responded to more than a dozen firework-sparked fires in June. It may be a sign of what is to come here this 4th of July, he said. It's not about the small fireworks. It's about these illegal items that light up the sky as we approach the 4th. In Utah, Riverton City Council member Andy Pierucci told the Deseret News he suspects some of his constituents will ignore the governor's restrictions. The 4th of July is a holiday where our ancestors thumbed their noses at government, he said. It's kind of a joke to assume people are not going to once again thumb their noses at government and light off fireworks to celebrate. Nationally, fireworks retailers are seeing strong sales, said Julie Heckman, the executive director of the North Carolina-based American Pyrotechnics Association, with unprecedented excitement surrounding the 250th. The high volume of sales, she added, indicates many people are first-time buyers. Consumers should buy fireworks from locally licensed vendors, keep water or a fire extinguisher handy, and launch from pavement like a driveway or cul-de-sac if they're going to set them off at home, Heckman said. If there's any fire risk, she said, commercial displays can fill that patriotic need. Fire departments have also partnered with the APA to hand out buckets so consumer fireworks users can douse used fireworks, reducing the risk of accidental fires. Responsible fireworks use begins with understanding the local conditions, Heckman said. It's not the time to celebrate with backyard fireworks if there's a drought or a local burn ban. Heckman said Americans should be prepared to be wowed by the commercial displays, from the National Mall in Washington to San Francisco's Golden Gate Bridge. Fireworks sales last year hit about $2.5 billion nationally, according to the APA, which expects this year to easily exceed that. Every display nationwide is going to be bigger, better, and more elaborate, Heckman said. For the fireworks industry, it's going to be a blockbuster year. In South Dakota, despite wildfire concerns, preparations continue for a massive July 3rd fireworks display over Mount Rushmore National Memorial. President Donald Trump will headline the day-long celebration, capped off with what organizers promise will be a memorable fireworks show. End of article. Scientists, trees hold El Nino, hurricane secrets. Rings store past weather and climate events. Article by Dinah Voiles-Pulver. As the 2026 hurricane season proceeds and a strong El Nino disrupts weather patterns around the globe, the world's trees will be keeping records. Tree scientists say the evidence tree rings store about past weather and climate events can be thrilling. The rings reveal not just a tree's age, but also information about the storms, droughts, and wildfires it survived. In forests in Alaska, Arizona, and all over the world, tree scientists are steadily adding to a vast collection of data that chronicles natural disasters of the past and offers clues to the future. Narrow tree cores, about the diameter of a pencil, have been pulled from some of the planet's oldest trees. The samples have helped extend records of weather events centuries beyond modern satellite imagery, scientists say. Width, density, and spacing in cross-sections of the tree rings document floods, droughts, and hurricane landfalls. As the nation celebrates its 250th anniversary, tree scientist Nicole Davi marvels at still-living trees that were growing in 1776 and the stories they can tell. People call such trees witness trees, said Davi, a professor at William Patterson University and adjunct scientist in the Tree Ring Laboratory at the Lamont Doherty Earth Observatory. They were there, right? Finding the right trees. Going out into the forest is one of Valerie Truet's favorite things about her work, especially in remote areas high in the mountains. You arrive and you see these ancient old trees in a beautiful landscape, said Truet, a professor in the Laboratory of Tree Ring Research at the University of Arizona. You're among these organisms that have been there for centuries, literally many generations before you've been there. When you see the rings, it's so exciting, said Truet, who wrote Tree Story, a book published in 2020. Sometimes finding the right trees can be an adventure, hiking into forests and mountains to find the oldest trees, patriarchs that hold centuries of information. Researchers study trees from specific regions, depending on the questions they're working to answer. If they're studying drought, for example, they want to see tree rings in regions that are drier, where growth is dominated by moisture. The U.S. Southwest is a perfect example, Truett said. The trees grow slowly most years, based largely on the moisture they receive in a growing season. In Tucson, trees grow a lot in wet years, but in dry years, they don't have enough water to create new wood, Truett said. The rings in those years are really narrow. Under a microscope, a core slice from trees that are sensitive to temperature change can illustrate historic volcanic eruptions, Davi said.
Patterns can be seen in the reduced growth from blocked sunlight.

0: sunlight and regional cooling, she said. It's just amazing to see the volcanic impacts from Mongolia to Canada to Alaska. Scientists studying climate trends want to look at trees that don't grow as fast, such as boreal forests, she said. Building historical records, collecting tree ring data to study events like El Niño helps fill in the history before satellites were available, Trowitz said. With 50 to 60 years of data, and a cycle that spans 6 or 7 years, that's fewer than 10 El Niños to study, she said. That's not a lot, especially for statistical analysis. Expanding the data by comparing cores from other regions where climate and rainfall patterns are strongly affected by El Niño can improve the analysis of frequency and interactions with other events, she said. Tree ring samples taken in areas hit by hurricanes can reveal not only the impact of long-ago storms, but also recent storms, Truett said. For example, tree rings have helped show how Hurricane Harvey's intense flooding in Texas affected tree growth and how rainstorms are intensifying. Studies have shown that tree growth slowed in the year after a hurricane, she said. Trees that remain standing lose their leaves and big limbs, and that trauma shows in their rings. Davi found evidence of hurricanes in gorgeous old, stunted and gnarly trees in coastal New York and New Jersey. The really big hurricanes don't happen that often, she said. The longer record you have, the more reliable idea you have of how often these hurricanes happen. Researchers also cross-reference tree information to understand how wildfires strike the Pacific Northwest during El Niño years and the Southwest during La Niña years, and use tree rings to study how expansive or prevalent wildfires were in the past. Knowing trees are recording stories that reveal how resilient they are to traumatic weather events has been fascinating, Davi said. But she adds it's super exciting scientifically to look forward to what more trees could tell us about events that shape our histories. End of article. Opinion. Democratic socialism is winning in NYC. How USA Today's opinion writers view Democratic primary election results. New York's Democratic Socialist sweep is a warning for America. Three Democratic Socialists of America, DSA, candidates beat establishment Democrats in New York City's June 23rd primary, winning with the backing from the city's Democratic Socialist mayor, Zoran Mamdani. Claire Valdez and Darialeza Avila Chevalier won in the 7th and 13th congressional districts for the U.S. House. Abur Kawas won in the New York State Senate District 12. Brad Lander, a former DSA member, also won his Democratic primary for the 10th Congressional District, defeating U.S. Rep. Dan Goldman. These candidates are so extreme that even members of their own party are denouncing them. Sen. John Fetterman, D. Pennsylvania, posted on X, "Anti-Israel, anti-America, anti-Western civilization. Why am I the only Democrat in the U.S. Senate that refuses to excuse this or defend any of those self-identified communists?" New York Attorney General Letitia James blamed Mamdani for blowing up the Democratic Party with these results. Some of the candidates that he has supported are individuals who do not understand the politics of New York City, the cultural differences from district to district, who have not been part of the history and the struggle of some of these districts, and are relatively new to the body politic, James told CNN. This won't stay contained to New York. It will spread to other blue cities. In a country built on liberty, free markets, and personal responsibility, electing multiple socialists to prominent office should set off alarm bells, not just for Democrats and Republicans, but for any American who wants to preserve Western values. The new primary winners hold views many Americans would consider well outside the mainstream, even for the Democratic Party. In a campaign ad, Mamdani, Avila Chevalier, Lander, and Valdez vowed to abolish immigration and customs enforcement, block billionaires from buying our elections, and stand up to bad landlords and greedy corporations. In 2017, Kawas told a panel that the 9/11 attacks were America's fault, the result of capitalism and racism and white supremacy and Islamophobia. In a May 4th post on X, Valdez said New York police shouldn't collaborate with ICE, calling it a rogue federal agency terrorizing our neighborhoods. Avila Chevalier is the most radical of the three Democratic socialists. Before the primary, in an interview, she would not say that murderers should go to prison. After Hamas attacked Israel on October 7, 2023, she attended a rally in Times Square where protesters burned an Israeli flag. As a college student, she co-founded Columbia University Apartheid Divest, which in a 2024 social media post described itself as fighting for the total eradication of Western civilization. The only consolation is that these races were won with incredibly low turnout, fueled by young, idealistic New Yorkers who unabashedly embrace socialism as a net good and by highly educated elites who can comfortably advocate for policies whose consequences are unlikely to affect them in real life. Nicole Russell. What Republicans say is extreme is what voters actually want. This is terrific news for those of us invested in a better future for New York City and who see government as a vehicle for achieving that. It's terrifying news for people who want to label Mamdani and company communists and lament the fall of Western civilization as we know it. The thing is, too many Republicans are convinced that any Democrat with a shred of authority is going to act like the president they elected. They assume that all politicians are like President Donald Trump, destroying everything in their path and thwarting the rule of law to achieve their agenda. Because Republicans have allowed a lawless leader to run the country, they think all leaders are lawless. Mamdani's candidates won the Democratic primary because they were good candidates with the backing of a popular mayor. They championed Medicare for all and spoke on the affordability crisis in the city. They stood against taking money from corporations in favor of grassroots, community-based fundraising. They didn't throw transgender people or immigrants under the bus to win over moderates. They stood firmly in their beliefs that trans people are people deserving of legal protections and that ICE should be abolished. All of that is what Republicans think is extreme. Mamdani's candidates were also vocally supportive of the Palestinian people amid Israel's destruction of Gaza, something establishment Democrats have been wary to do. Lander, a self-described liberal Zionist, was not afraid to call the decimation of the Palestinian people in Gaza a genocide. Goldman, the incumbent congressman whom Lander beat, was backed by the American-Israel Public Affairs Committee. I'm still a little surprised that Mamdani's endorsed candidates were able to eke out victories. While polling showed Lander ahead of Goldman before polls closed on June 23rd, it was unclear whether Valdez and Avila Chevalier would prevail in their respective primaries. I'm pleasantly surprised that the most progressive New Yorkers engaged in the electoral process and selected candidates who will transform the Democratic Party. Now, they must do the work to show that democratic socialism and progressive politics are viable options for New York by continuing to organize and hold elected officials' feet to the fire. This is just the beginning. They have to show the rest of the country and the people who fearmonger over what New York is becoming that this can really work. Republicans are stressed over what New York might become. The rest of us are stressed over what America is becoming. Barring hell freezing over in November and any Republicans winning, it seems New York City's coalition in next year's Congress will include several Democratic socialists and progressives. It's not just a win for New York City. It's a win for everyone who wants to see the Democratic Party move toward adopting progressive policies and away from the hand-wringing that we've been witnessing for the past decade. With more progressives in Congress, we will hopefully see the most powerful men in the Democratic Party, Senate Minority Leader Chuck Schumer and House Minority Leader Hakeem Jeffries, pushed further to the left. This means more things getting done for the working class and ultimately more wins for the Democratic Party. Sarah Pequeño. I am a centrist Democrat and I am terrified of success. Hello, I am a centrist Democrat who is terrified that progressive liberal candidates keep winning primary elections. I am also terrified of my own shadow, but this is somehow worse. Suddenly, voters are being won over by liberal candidates, even a few who are democratic socialists, who aren't afraid to lean into populist messages with passion and an apparent drive to actually do things that will make people's lives better. What is that all about? Since when did the things voters want become so important? Like my good friends in the Republican Party, I fear any kind of democratic socialist as well as any. Progressives who are actually progressive. They all seem far too fixated on helping the people, black. I recently read this in The Nation, a progressive magazine I can only read while on a fainting couch in Michigan's open Senate race. Chuck Schumer has made his support of moderate Representative Haley Stevens clear. But that hasn't stopped Abdul El-Sayed from climbing in the polls. Running on a platform of taxing billionaires, ending the corrosive effects of money in politics and Medicare for all. It said El-Sayed has been endorsed not only by Sen. Bernie Sanders of Vermont and Rep. Ro Khanna of California, but also the influential United Auto Workers Union. Ah, what kind of radical Democrat would talk about taxing billionaires in a moment when income inequality is at the top of voters' minds and people are struggling to afford food? That's edging too far away from the center, which is the safe place where I reside and insist all other Democrats must reside. It's nice here. There are comfy pillows that a corporate lobbyist once gave me, and we just sit and occasionally furrow our brows. These new candidates don't understand the crucial role that centrist Democrats play in America's political system. We appeal to the center, which is an ambiguous blob-like thing that exists only in the minds of Democratic strategists whose brains stopped working in the 1990s. It is our job to become mildly perturbed when Republicans do something we oppose, and then later smile and shake hands with those same Republicans while we all drink expensive whiskey and talk about the money we're getting from corporate donors. Sometimes we do things that moderately improve the lives of our constituents, but we don't do that too much because it would be rude to our Republican colleagues if we push things too far. We are polite. We like to place ourselves right in the middle of the road so it's easy for others to run us over. That's called comedy. You can see how things have worked out for the Democratic Party, with people like me setting the tone. We have centristly given our GOP friends a chance to control the U.S. Supreme Court, along with both houses of Congress and the presidency. And we have twice let ourselves get beaten by an unqualified narcissist who bankrupted casinos, giving Donald Trump 2 terms in the White House. Oh, how my Republican friends and I laugh about that. Isn't life strange? I hope all Democrats heed these warnings from my fellow centrists and me. Don't be tricked into thinking one liberal party in a vast country can have a range of liberal thoughts. And don't look at progressive Democratic candidates who are exciting the base and promoting ideas that in this day and age are mainstream and think, maybe we should admit they're on to something. No, the safe place is right here in the middle. We mustn't have strong policy plans or a belief that things can be changed for the better. Just sit here with me and be comfortable. You see that Republican truck speeding toward us, the one that has run us over time and time again? Isn't that fun to look at? Who knows? Maybe if we stay still and do nothing, this will be the time it finally misses us. End of opinion article. This concludes today's readings from USA Today for Wednesday, the 1st of July, 2026. Thanks for listening, and have a great rest of your day.
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0: 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Again, that's Anthony Griffin at 216-658-4675. Staying Connected. The Staying Connected group is a monthly meeting held for 6 months for clients that have completed the Vision of Success program. Staying Connected gives clients additional opportunities to hear from speakers and receive ongoing support from their peers who are sharing similar experiences. 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
0: 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Again, that's Anthony Griffin at 216-658-4675. Staying Connected. The Staying Connected group is a monthly meeting held for 6 months for clients that have completed the Vision of Success program. Staying Connected gives clients additional opportunities to hear from speakers and receive ongoing support from their peers who are sharing similar experiences. 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
3: This is Annie Wu, and I'll be reading the August-September 2025 issue of Reader's Digest, World of Good Reasons to Smile. Readers, rejoice! The mountain village of Hobart, New York, is home to just 400 people, yet there are many characters to meet on Main Street. Inside the town's 7 independent bookstores. Each stocks different types of titles, making them all worth a visit. Known as the Book Village of the Catskills, Hobart hosts the annual Festival of Women Writers, but bibliophiles flock to it year-round. Quote, they like to feel like they're in a place where books matter, bookseller Barbara Ballier told CBS News. So when they come here, they're just so happy. Everyday heroes. Walking Tall. A man with a troubled past saves a life. 2 months later, he does it again. By Robert Keener. It was just past noon on a sunny Saturday last August when longtime fishing buddies Jacob Bell and Craig McDonald decided to call it a day. Since 6:30 that morning, they'd been fishing from Bell's 18-foot aluminum runabout on Texas's Lake Waxahachie, about a half hour south of Dallas. Trolling for bass and lazily drifting from Bell's vintage boat, they'd landed a half dozen keepers. Not a bad day's work, Bell told McDonald as he steered the runabout to the boat ramp where Bell's truck and boat trailer were parked. As he dropped off McDonald, Bell heard screaming coming from the lake some 50 yards offshore. He sped in his boat toward the scene where he saw a girl, had to be around 13, hollering and waving an arm. She was in 12-foot deep water and seemed to be holding on to a life jacket or a raft. But when Bell got closer, he was shocked to see that the girl was, in fact, gripping the foot of another girl who was submerged upside down. My God, thought Bell, she's drowning. Instinctively, he grabbed the submerged girl's arms and then her hands, trying to pull her up and into his